0: a bit. Still true to White House Press Secretary Caroline Leavitt's word, the president's speech was vicious and funny at times. Very few were spared. He took digs at reporters, Democrats, and even himself. The president covered other topics, including the White House ballroom, crime, and the war in Iran. He says the U.S. and Iran are talking, and though he does not think Tehran is ready to make a deal, he says he is willing to listen.
1: Well, the president said he intends to attend the annual dinner again next year. 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
1: Glenn Beck is on!
2: Hello, America. Welcome to the Glenn Beck program. There's a lot going on in our world, but I want to spend a few minutes just talking about the Democratic Socialists of America. They released their new program, their new platform, and it's important that we go through it. And we've talked about it, how they say they want to, you know, redo the Senate. Okay, well, they want to redo a lot of things. And I've got a couple of lessons from history that I'd love to share with you so you can share with people who are talking about this platform. To give you some information. I don't think you're going to get any place else. We'll do that here in just a couple of seconds. You've heard me talk about Rough Greens and the Jumpstart trial bag. Well, Dr. Black has outdone himself with the Rough Greens 90-day challenge. 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In a couple of weeks, our dog Uno was completely different. 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Rough Greens makes any dog food better. So the Democratic Socialists of America have released their new platform, and their platform is called Workers Deserve More. Now, you might say, who are the workers? Well, you can ask Mamdani, because he apparently knows. Well, no, actually, they asked him, and it stumped him. He couldn't answer who workers were. It also commits to the organization to abolish the United States Senate, replacing the president and the Supreme Court with an executive and a judiciary chosen by and subordinate to Congress. Okay, that means that you just want to abolish the United States of America. They also want to take the largest corporations into public ownership. This is communism. Abolishing ICE, granting amnesty to all immigrants, defunding the Department of War, and eventually writing a new constitution. That's interesting. Now their words, in their words, you know, some demands may be achievable under the current system, but complete victory, I'm quoting, requires building a new society from the ground up. Oh, well, the good news is we know how that society looks because it looks like the former Soviet Union or the current Chinese government. Now, this has been done before, and this is where the left loses. They always lose because they combine communism with radicalism and explosions and terrorism. And it's now all starting to feel an awful lot like 1968, 1969. I want to play a little clip here from the Beatles. The Beatles were asked to join this revolution, and John and Paul said, well, we'll think about it. We're going to the Himalayas right now. They went to the Himalayas, and they gave the answer to the left with the song Revolution. I want to just play just a couple of seconds of this. Listen to this part of Revolution by the Beatles.

0: Okay. So in this song, they talk about you want money, but you want to give that money to people who hate? Count us out. You want a revolution? Well, we'd like to see your plan. Oh, your plan is to change the Constitution? Well, we would like to see, we'd like to change your head. You tell me it's the institution. That's what they're saying now. It's the institution itself. Well, you better free your mind instead. And if you go carrying pictures of Chairman Mao, you ain't going to make it with anyone anyhow. Now, they have a chance with Chairman Mao because no one knows who Chairman Mao really was. Or they did back then, but they don't now. He was responsible for killing tens of millions. The number might be as high as 90 million people. I can guarantee you every scholar agrees that it was at least 30 million. It might be as high as 90 million. He was a cold stone killer, but he had new ideas, and these ideas were going to work no matter who in his population had to die. Now, let me play something else. This is from Hassan Piker. This is Hassan Piker praising Chairman Mao. Listen to this.
1: With the security checkpoints, I live streamed the entire process. I got stopped by a cop who thought I was like making fun of Mao Zedong, which I never would and never will. Mao Zedong is one of the great leaders of this world, okay? A man who changed the entire universe, the entire planet.
0: The entire universe. Wow. Okay, stop. Now, here he is from clip from yesterday. Here he is dressed as Chairman Mao.
1: No more to Trumpism, but no more to the Democrats who compromise, who conciliate, and who betray us. No more to the fascist reactionaries, but no more to the Democrats who will collaborate and cooperate with the fascists, who will fund ICE, who will fund Stop. Israel.
0: This is exactly the way it has happened every single time. Now, the Beatles figured it out. The Beatles were like, yeah, we thought about it for a second, but you're blowing things up. You're teaching people to hate. You're praising Chairman Mao, and you say you want to change the Constitution. No. Now, they have 104,000 members, 90 endorsed candidates this cycle, more than a dozen people running for Congress. The mayor of New York City is one of them. And here's what almost nobody that has covered the story about their platform and getting rid of the Senate has mentioned, and they don't even know, I can guarantee you. America's already tried it, and not in theory. In Pennsylvania, in 1776, when the ink was drying on the Declaration of Independence, Pennsylvania's radicals wrote the most, quote, democratic constitution in the Western world. They said, we're going to have one chamber, no Senate, no governor. Just an executive council of 12 chosen by and answerable to the assembly. Judges could be removed, annual elections, term limits, open galleries, every bill printed before the people, before a vote. The guy who presided over this convention and the guy who wrote it, this might shock you, was Benjamin Franklin. This was the cutting edge of human liberty at the time. We're going to do exactly what the Democratic Socialists say they want to do now. Here's what happened. It produced a government that disenfranchised roughly 40% of the adult population in Pennsylvania. They started to require loyalty oaths. They seized property by legislative vote. They set price controls. On October 4th, 1779, an armed militia marched through the streets of Philadelphia to the house of James Wilson. He was one of the signers of the Declaration because Wilson had defended men the assembly wanted punished. You're not standing against the assembly. Wilson and about 30 others barricaded themselves inside and they fired down the street and the street fired back and six men died. And that was at the corner of 3rd and Walnut in the capital of the American Revolution, killed in a dispute between a legislature and the people it claimed to be. See, that's the deal. You claim it's for the people, it's the people's, or it's the workers, and it never is in the end. 4 years later, Pennsylvania's own Council of Censors published its review of what had gone wrong. The assembly, they found, had assumed the powers that belonged to the executive and to the courts, and over the ordinary course of business, they violated those things, and no one could stop it. James Madison read the report. He quoted it in Federalist 48 alongside Jefferson's line about Virginia's own assembly. 173 despots will be as oppressive as one, and an elective despotism was not the government we fought for. Ricky, where is it? Is it Columbia? It's not Columbia. Where is it the despot is now in South America that is...
2: Nicaragua?
0: Nicaragua, not running for re-election. Just canceled the elections, okay? It's easy to vote people in. It's really hard to vote them out, okay? This is where the Senate really came from. The Senate is written, or was written until the progressives changed it, to protect the states. And it didn't come from a love of Wyoming or, you know, Virginia. It came from Philadelphia, from bodies in the street, from the discovery that a single assembly answering only to itself is not the purest form of democracy. It's the shortest road out of democracy. Pennsylvania abolished its own constitution in 1790, 14 years after they adopted it, and they put a Senate in. Now, the Senate, and this is a part that you need to hear, the Senate is malproportioned, and Madison knew it. He wanted equal state suffrage at the convention and defended it in Federalist 62 as a compromise of necessity, not a principle, a price. Wyoming and California each get two senators at a ratio of 68 to 1. The House has been frozen at 435 since 1929. That was an act of Congress. That is not the Constitution. That was an act of Congress. Expanding it will just take a simple law. Of everything on the DSA list, the one that might be defensible, and conservatives might be the one that should propose this, maybe, because a house closer to the people is a house harder for money to buy. And it was in 1929 that this changed. Maybe we should allow the house to grow again. Public ownership, that's another thing in their platform. That's not alien to us either. Tennessee Valley Authority, the Bank of North Dakota, the Alaska Permanent Fund, Norway's oil fund, which made every Norwegian a millionaire on paper. However, Sweden actually tried the ownership plank. In 1976, the trade unions proposed the Minder plan. Buy Swedish industry gradually and share by share, put it into worker-controlled funds. It passed in 1983. Sweden repealed it in 1991 because they learned that capital doesn't wait around for an act of Congress or, you know, the reading of a bill. The rich people and the people that were actually building industries, they got out, okay? Just like Britain, they nationalized coal. They nationalized the rail lines, steel, power in 1945. And they were standing in front of the IMF, the International Monetary Fund, with their hat in their hand by 1976. India nationalized the banks in 1969, spent a generation growing at 3.5%. Venezuela rewrote their constitution. They took their companies. They took them. They capped prices. They lost 3/4 of its economy and nearly 8 million of its own people in Venezuela. And one place the abolition argument was put directly to the voters, Minneapolis, 2021. The city where it started lost 56-44. But the plank that tells you everything is the Senate. Because Article 5 of our Constitution, written after the experiment of Philadelphia, says no state without its consent shall be deprived of its equal suffrage in the Senate. That's the only sentence in the entire document that the amendment process refuses to reach. Can't do anything. The framers protected the one thing from the future, and this is it. They knew people would try it because it had been tried before, and they saw the disaster that it was, which means abolishing the Senate requires the unanimous agreement of all 50 states, including 25 smallest, voting to make themselves irrelevant. They know that. They know that. That's why the program says we need a new constitution, because this constitution will not allow them to do it. You know, and that's the thing that socialists and communists know. When the only lawful road is closed, you're no longer talking about amending a republic. You're talking about replacing it. The founders were not protecting the powerful when they built breaks. They were protecting the farmer in a minority from the majority that was certain of itself. Every safeguard on this list exists for the same reason, because 104,000 people who are sure that they are exactly right are as dangerous as one king who is sure he's right and considerably harder to argue with. Pennsylvania found this out at 3rd and Walnut. Cost them 6 men and 14 years. We wrote it down so we wouldn't have to learn it again. They are taking us in a very dangerous path. Do not dismiss the Democratic Socialists. They are radicals that want to destroy our Constitution, the United States of America, and our way of life. More in a minute.
2: Doesn't matter if you drive a truck or a Tesla. Raising good kids takes the same kind of love. More Glenn Beck next.

0: 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So it's the summer of 250 at the Torch, and we have been studying the Bill of Rights and giving you guides so you can teach your children the Bill of Rights and songs that go along with it that they will like to listen to over and over and over again. And it teaches them. It just pounds this, you know, what every right in the Bill of Rights is about. And there's a new study guide and song out on the Seventh Amendment. It's about your right to a jury to decide your case in civil disputes instead of just letting a judge decide. And this is such a great thing because it shows the founders said, trust the people, not the experts. And we're losing this, that instinct, that check against the experts in governmental power. We're losing this rapidly because at its core, what it's asking you to do, the Seventh Amendment, what it's asking you to do is trust your fellow American. Do we have that anymore? Do we trust each other with our liberty anymore? And if we stop trusting each other, who do we turn to? Yeah, convenient, isn't it? We trust only the experts and the government. We can look at the deep state and complain and wonder how they got all this power, who gave it to them, but that won't get us back to the people. The first step is to restore trust, and that can start in your home, then in your community. It starts with understanding our freedoms and the stories that made them possible. We have to live up to them, become the people who are trustworthy with the liberty of others once again. And you can convince people, you know, who are convinced that clinging to the government is an answer. You can convince them to let go. 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It's the Seventh Amendment. And if we don't know how our Constitution works, if we don't know our right, everybody says, I got a right. They don't have any idea what they're talking about. They have no idea what they're talking about. You need to be able to defend it. You need to be able to explain why these rights are important, why the Constitution is important. It's for you. 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It's for your neighbor kids, your grandkids, whoever you can share it with. 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All right, back in just a second. Stand by.
1: Glenn Beck will be back.
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0: Welcome to the Glenn Beck program. You know, I was just talking to Jason because he was doing the Torch Insider broadcast, and he read a note from one of the insiders who was talking about today's show. And could you just share that, Jason?
1: Yes, our subscriber Hair on Fire. She said that today's show is making me feel helpless. What can I do as an average, everyday American?
0: So why do you think she said that?
1: I think there's a...
0: What about today's show?
1: It's an onslaught of heavy news, I believe, with, you know, the Cuban report, how they're influencing radicals in the United States, DSA growing in numbers, those kinds of topics and stories, I think.
0: So I have to tell you, when radicals win the streets, they lose the country. Because we are not a radical nation. We're not. Even though we were born as radicals, we are not. And if you remember what happened with SDS, the student-led, you know, socialist, Marxist group, what did they do? In 1969, they went to the Democratic Convention in Chicago at the Coliseum. And the Students for Democratic Society had 100,000 members and hundreds of chapters on campuses all over. And that's about what it's about where the DSA is at today. I think there were, what did they say, 110,000 people? So now SDS, back in 69, is the size of the DSA today. And it's the same group of people. And they gave birth to the Weather Underground, the Weathermen, all of these really, really radical people. And they showed up and they were violent on the street. Remember, it was just a few months before that in Greenwich Village, they were assembling a nail bomb and it went off and it killed a bunch of them. Okay. They had all of these anti-war protests on the streets and, you know, there was just real problems of violence everywhere. And people were starting to get sick of it because it became obvious to the American people that this was not about the war. This was not about Nixon or Kennedy or Lyndon Johnson. This was about communism. This was about flushing the entire system, and they would take it. They saw the violence on the streets, and people realized these people are not like us. They are not like us. I have hope because this was the last time this played out in America. This was their last phase. This has grown exactly the same way it grew last time. Now it's stronger this time, or was stronger this time, because it has the corporations, and it has a lot of people on the inside of the government. But they are slowly revealing themselves, and those who are in the inside of the government, who are on the left, you have people now like Bill Maher and Van Jones, who I would have always categorized not as Democrats, but on the left. They are now coming out and saying, this got to stop. They're seeing the poison themselves, and they're pointing it out. And the more people that you get like that point it out to Democrats,

I find great hope because I think we're in the last stage. Now it could go the other way. Believe me, it could go the other way. Let's see how these elections turn out. But it could go the other way. If they gain power and they continue to put people on the inside of this government, we're in trouble. We're in deep trouble. But I still think that it's, you know, there's a greater chance of us succeeding by far than failing. And that is because that comes from my faith in God. I've seen too many miracles, too many things that have happened that you're like, well, that should have happened that way. Donald Trump being shot, the election of 2020, it actually made us stronger. While making us weaker, it woke us up and made us stronger. COVID did the same thing, made us really, really weak, put real problems, but it woke a lot of people up and they were like, wait a minute, I don't want any of this. So everything that seems to be bad, remember, God will use everything for his will. So even the bad stuff is going to be used for good purposes. We just have to not panic. We have to have faith and we have to do our part. You know, the secret on this is the news is about our collective problem. The news is about our country. And so when we hear these things, we think this is such a big problem. I can't do anything about it. And that's where you start to lose faith. I can't do anything about this. You can actually, but not in the way that everybody thinks. Let me ask you this. Who's the most powerful man on earth today? In ways I've never even thought of as president of the United States. Who's the most powerful man on earth? Donald Trump. Do you think Donald Trump's going to be able to solve this? I don't. If Donald Trump, the most powerful man on earth, can't solve this, then it's not that it can't be solved. It's that it cannot be solved by one man. Nor should it be. See, the left will tell you, yes, one man can solve all the problems. We'll show you. Mamdani is saying this. We'll show you that the answer is government. Whatever the problem, government can solve it. I don't believe that. You don't believe that. The collective cannot solve problems, especially with one man at the head of it. Okay? It has to come from individuals solving their own problems in their own homes, in their own lives, and in their own communities and their own states, long before it gets to the country. And so when you feel discouraged, you feel like, oh, if I only had the voice of an angel, I would shake the earth to its core. Well, you're not an angel. You don't have that voice. You weren't given that voice. Nobody was given that voice. And if God wanted somebody to have that voice, he would have given it to somebody. But they didn't. He didn't. They don't have it. So stop looking for things that you're not supposed to have. You're supposed to have the voice you have. Now, how can you use that in your own life, with your own family, in your area of influence? That's what matters. And I have to tell you, we're not any different, you and I. I can't tell you how many years I prayed for, Lord, I just need more of this. I need more information. I need more understanding. I need more talent to be able to explain this. I need more people around me so we can. No. Forgive me for my sin, Lord. I don't. Otherwise, he would have given it to me. I need exactly what I have. Except I need one thing that I didn't have for a long time. I'm going to say this carefully so you understand. Humility. What we all need is humility. The Lord's not asking any of us to play the Savior. He's not asking any of us to

0: the guy. He's not. He's asking you to be exactly who you are. He's asking you to use the tools that you currently have. I guarantee you, everything that you need, you have. And you might be sitting here saying, well, I want to start my own business, but I don't have. But you have everything in you. Now you just have to figure out the path. And that's the hard part, because a lot of that comes with patience. A lot of that comes from just doing the right thing over and over and over again for a long time. You know, I tell my son and my daughter all the time, you don't know who's watching you. You have no idea who's going to cross your path. You're going to work and work and work, and you're going to think you have the, you know, I know exactly how it has to be, and I have to do this, and I have to do that. And then when I do that, then I have to find this person, and that person is going to, no, you don't. You just have to do what you're supposed to do and do it so well that somebody is going to see it. Somebody's going to recognize. Somebody's going to walk by your path and go, oh my gosh, you're amazing. Can I help you? Because I have this tool over here. And I think if we put your chocolate with my peanut butter, we're going to make some amazing things happen. So don't be discouraged. There's really, honestly, I know what it's like to feel helpless on these subjects. I know it. But I say this because I've lived it and I still fight it every day. I come home some days and my wife will say, how was the show today? And I'll just shake my hand. Another show of saying the same stuff and not making any difference. And that's wrong. That's wrong. But that, if you recognize that that's wrong in my life, it's wrong in your life too. It's wrong. I know this sounds so stupid. It sounds so stupid. It doesn't sound stupid. It sounds like, oh, I know. But I'm looking to make a real difference. The biggest difference you will make will be done within the four walls of your home. The biggest difference that you can make will be with your children, teaching them, guiding them, raising them, doing all the things that you know. I can't tell you how many regrets I have. I'm like a regret machine. It's I hate it. It's one of my worst qualities is I beat myself up all the time for things that I missed, I should have done, I didn't do. It's usually not things I did. It's things I failed to do. And, you know, watching my kids now at their age, I'm like, oh, I should have done more of the. And my wife and I just have to remind each other every day. We did the best we could at the time. And she'll point out, well, no, we didn't. There were times that, no, honey, but yes, you're right on that. But there were times that we were both so beaten and so tired that that was the best we could do. Again, I'm preaching to the choir, so don't beat yourself up. Just do the best you can do today. And know that if you're doing that, the Lord multiplies. And everything works out. The answer is not one person. It's not one movement. It is one person doing the right thing in the smallest of ways. And when a whole buttload of us do that, the whole world changes. The whole world changes. If the president of the United States is not the guy to fix this, then you know the answer. And honestly, again, the Lord only picked one savior. God picked one savior. We have him. Stop looking for saviors on the horizon. You are the one in your own life. You're the one in politically speaking and fixing our nation. You're the one that will make all the difference.
1: Where you're from doesn't matter nearly as much as how you treat folks.
2: It's Ted Cruz. I mean, like, this dude has to be knocked over the head, like, hard.
1: More Glenn Beck next.

I want to talk to you about Mercury One and the American Journey experience, what they're doing to try to carry the story of America into the future. You know, during the World Cup, it was inspiring to see people coming here from all over Europe and having their eyes open to the truth about this country. 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Maybe, just maybe, knowledge and understanding about America has been selectively edited out of our education and our lives. And without our history, we have no future. 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

There's some great responses to what we just talked about from Torch Insiders. And we're having a debate on whether, you know, be optimistic. Once somebody just said, Glenn, well, your solution is be optimistic. That's not my solution. If that's what you're getting from the show, then I'm not doing my job. And I'll have to find another way to reach out. Cause if you think that's the answer I'm giving you every day, my answer that I'm giving you every day is, A, we've been here before. I never believed that, but I do now because I know history. We've been here before. There are solutions, but the solutions are not radical in nature. They are return to the roots in nature. Learn history. Stay close to God. Listen to Him and the promptings of the Spirit. Stay away from the collective and be optimistic.

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0: I'm Carmen Roberts, Fox News. A van plowed into a crowd at Berlin's annual gay pride celebration today, killing one person and injuring at least 16 others, some critically. Police launched a massive search for the driver and shut down the celebration and concert near the iconic Brandenburg Gate, where hundreds of thousands had gathered for what's called Christopher Street Day, one of Europe's largest pride events. For the first night in almost 2 weeks, the U.S. did not strike Iran, but President Trump says he's considering a major offensive.
1: There's been a lot of talk about a potential massive attack on Iran from the U.S. President Trump making it clear the U.S. still at this point is keeping all options open.
2: We're locked and loaded and ready to go.
1: Still military action taking place on the water in the Gulf of Oman. U.S. has a naval blockade around Iran's key ports. A merchant ship tried to break that naval blockade. It was warned four times before U.S. forces fired and disabled that ship.
0: Fox's Steve Harrigan in Tel Aviv. Meantime, Iran is accusing Ukraine of attacking one of its commercial ships in the Caspian Sea, killing one crew member and injuring another. Ukraine says, though, it targeted Russian ships carrying Iran-linked military cargo. President Trump spoke at the White House Correspondents' Dinner for the first time as president. It happened last night, and it was just a few months after an alleged assassination attempt at that dinner. And he praised the Secret Service members who stopped the gunman.
2: To Officer Gonzalez, Secret Service, Metropolitan Police, law enforcement generally, and even all of the military around us in the room tonight, we salute you and we thank you with all of our hearts. Thank you very much. Great job.
0: The accused gunman, Cole Allen, pleaded not guilty and is awaiting federal trial. 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
0: Democrats in Maine select a new candidate to run for the U.S. Senate, set a high-stakes showdown in November. His name is Troy Jackson.
15: Stand up to Donald Trump and ICE when they attack our workers, terrorize our neighbors, and threaten the freedoms generations of us fought to secure.
0: And Jackson is a fifth-generation logger, and he will try to unseat five-term GOP Senator Susan Collins as Democrats work to regain control of the chamber. Maine's previous candidate, Graham Plattner, dropped out of the race after sexual assault allegations, which he denies. Three more subcontractors on the Obama Presidential Center are seeking nearly $900,000 in unpaid bills for work on the project's basketball facility. The claims involve steel, excavation, concrete, and flooring, adding to a growing list of payment disputes around the Chicago project. A batch of Fox News polls reveals how Americans feel about President Trump and the conflict with Iran.
16: The latest Fox News poll finds 56% oppose the conflict with Iran. That is 4 points down from where opposition was in May. Still, nearly two-thirds think hostilities will last a year or more, and about the same amount opposes the president's handling of Iran. The president's overall approval rating stands at 39%, with loss of support from some key groups, including non-MAGA Republicans, whose support dropped 13 points in a month. If midterms were held today, the polling found 7% more voters would go for the Democrat over the Republican in their House district. And the Fox poll found while 50% view capitalism favorably, 31% view democratic socialism favorably. Jessica Rosenthal, Fox News.
0: And health workers at an Ebola treatment center in eastern Congo are on strike over payment issues, and that is disrupting care for patients in the epicenter of the country's growing outbreak that has killed more than 1,300 people. I'm Carmen Roberts. This is Fox News.

0: 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The following is a pre-recorded program. This is Handle on the Law, marginal legal advice. Now, one of the things that are a complete pain in the rear end is how we do time. And twice a year, we go from standard time to daylight savings time, back to standard time, and it really screws people up. So a new bill introduced in Congress, it looks like it could drastically change how we observe the way we change our clocks. Now, this is a weird one because it's going to move us to standard time as the baseline. So we're going to run on standard time, according to this bill, forever. However, there's been a move, and this for years, to make daylight saving time permanent. So what's going on? And so for the last few years, there have been several attempts to make a daylight saving time permanent. And now the Sunshine Protection Act passed through the Senate is the other way. And it's been going back and forth, mainly daylight saving time, for years. So the House could vote on that move. That would end the twice yearly change of the clocks. And there's been that back and forth relationship with daylight saving time. Each attempt to move it into daylight saving times has failed. And the House, as I said, takes a different approach completely. The bill is Sunshine for Our Kids Act of 2026, introduced by Mary Scanion, a Democrat from Pennsylvania, and a Republican, Pat Harrington from North Carolina. Permanent standard time. Woo. Now, health experts agree that standard time is better for our health. And making the efforts to daylight saving times is more political than it is health-wise. And then we start breaking it down because nearly 20 states have passed legislation to observe daylight savings time year-round. By the way, it's daylight saving, not savings. And I always get it wrong. And so the bill, the Sunshine Act for our kids, would allow states to make that daylight saving time permanent if they choose to, but the national policy will be standard time, allowing the states to go, nope, we don't want to do that, which, of course, means it's going to be screwed up all over the place. And maybe your state is going to go to one or the other because the state's going to be able to choose. Now, right now, states are only permitted to observe standard time year-round. So that is the law now. It's a little complicated. Two dozen states have considered bills this year that would make the standard time permanent. All of them have stalled out. And I don't care. I like daylight saving time. It doesn't matter to me. I wake up at the crack of the middle of the night anyway. So that's... I just find that interesting, or not, depending on what time you wake up. Okay, let's go. Let's take some phone calls. What do you think? Melanie, interesting one. Hello, Melanie.
1: Good morning. I have a bundle with DirecTV, my internet, and my landline phone. The charge is $254. I get an email that says your credit card will be charged on this date. The next email says my charge was paid by my Discover card. I don't have a Discover card. Somebody is paying my bill. What is my responsibility here?
0: Your legal responsibility is to pay your bill. Now let's get practical. Someone else is paying your bill. And was it an email or was it a snail mail that you got?
1: Email.
0: Okay, well, you just didn't get it. I mean, they delivered it, but you deleted it by accident, so you have no idea what happened. Now, it's a service they're providing for you, so they can retroactively go back and credit the new or credit the person paying for it right now, and you are going to be stuck with the bill because you're using the service. Also, I think the user of your card or in your name could theoretically sue you. What I would do, and here, by the way, this is practical.
1: Well, may I tell you, I called AT&T, and the rep said, well, what do you want us to do, put the money back on the Discover card?
0: Oh, that's very good. That's very good news. Leave it alone. Just take the money and put it in the bank.
1: I'm saving the money just in case.
0: Good. That's exactly what you do. Just save the money, and it may fall through the cracks, and you are very lucky because you get a freebie for a while. Now, legally responsible? Yeah, probably, but I would leave it alone. See, this is the kind of advice I give you. The law is one thing, and I'm telling you exactly the opposite, which is why this is Marginal Legal Advice. All right, Marcia, what's up?
2: Yes, I'm having some bad issues with an accident that I had March 21st. I'm on my second attorney's, and they're just all giving me the runaround.
0: Okay, why?
2: Well, let's talk. I was injured.
0: How badly?
2: Basically, I was trapped in my car, and they totaled my car.
0: Okay, that's not you being injured.
2: And slammed into me.
0: Yeah, that's not you being injured. That's your car being injured. And your injury,
2: I was injured.
0: How so?
2: My injury was, beg your pardon?
0: How were you injured?
2: Okay, I could not move my legs. They were stuck underneath the steering wheel.
0: Okay, so
2: I was trapped in the car.
0: Okay, I understand that. I mean, that's one thing, and there's some liability there. Now, you couldn't move your legs. Any permanent injury, paralyzed, lost your legs, your legs went backwards. What happened as a result of the accident?
2: Okay, what happened was the center of my spine, it shattered.
0: Okay, you can stop right. Oh, stop right there. Stop right there. You've got a case. Oh, do you have a case? I do not understand why two lawyers are giving you the runaround. What are they telling you about the case? Yeah. Why? What are they saying?
2: Basically, they're stalling. The first one, Jacoby and Myers.
0: Oh, no, don't mention names. Don't mention names. I don't want to hear it.
2: I had to do all the legwork with the first one.
0: Okay, all right.
2: And the second ones are jerking me around.
0: Okay,
2: they paid off my car is the only
0: thing
2: you get.
0: All right, stop right there. Okay. I think you have the wrong lawyers. I go to handleonthelaw.com. 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The lawyer, especially considering your spine was shattered. I mean, that's serious stuff. Go to the website and the lawyer should handle everything. Not asking you much. You can just say, here's what happened, and they do the work. All right. I think you have the wrong lawyers. So you
2: now, how do I go about it again? You said
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0: Welcome back. More Handle on the Law, marginal legal advice. Jason, you're up. Hello, Jason.
1: Jason?
0: Yeah, Jason. Yes. Yeah. I'm assuming that's you.
1: Oh, I thought, I'm sorry. Yeah, I'm sorry. I thought you said Nathan. Yes.
0: Okay.
1: Yeah. Thank you, Bill. Thank you, Bill. We received by mail two administrative citations by mail back to back. One was filled out at 8:55 and the other one at 8:56. And these are for using fireworks in the city where you're not allowed to use any kind of fireworks.
0: Mm-hmm.
1: My grandkids went ahead and used those same safe fireworks. However, in this city, they don't allow it.
0: Okay.
1: But what's surprising is that these two citations were made out like a minute after each other, and they're for $1,000. Is there anything I might be able to do with the city?
0: Oh, yeah. I mean, you're not going to hit with both of them. It's for the same incident. However, if you're going to say it wasn't me, that's a defense. And, you know, you're going to show up for administrative hearing of some kind. The administrative judge is going to go, Jason, you know, you only have one hand. What's going on here? What did your hand blow off?
1: No, it did not.
0: Oh, that's unfortunate.
1: These were taken via drone.
0: Ah, too bad. Because I love the stories where people light those safe and sane fireworks because they're really unsafe and insane.
1: Yeah.
0: And hands go blowing off and stories
1: all
0: of
1: digits are still
0: attacked. People, you know, people looking and they start applauding. Hey, give me my hand. There's a lot of stuff on that one. What do they want you to do in the administrative, administrative citation?
1: We'll pay $1,000 for each citation.
0: Okay. Well, that's easy. That's easy. All right. So you contact, if you got it, by email, I'm assuming, you simply write to the letter on the email and say you've gotten two for the same offense, and that'll get straightened out. It fell through the cracks. Okay?
1: Okay.
0: Yeah, and
1: okay.
0: Go ahead.
1: As far as fighting it,
0: Fighting it? Okay, was it you?
1: No, that's
0: okay. So now you say it wasn't me because I really lost my hand in another place. And it's in a jar of formaldehyde. No, if it wasn't you or they can't prove it was you, that's your defense. And you say it wasn't me. That works because they have to establish that it was you. You've got a defense, especially if it's not clear that it was you. You can say, it was someone else. They what?
1: Right. They took it via drone.
0: Doesn't matter. Where was it? Your backyard or was it out in the street?
1: Correct.
0: Your backyard? Well, okay, yeah. That's tougher because usually when I was a kid and I had unsafe and insane fireworks because I lived in the county of L.A. and illegal, and we just go across to the county next door, Ventura County, and buy the fireworks and bring them back. It was always in the middle of the street. So you have fireworks going off in your backyard. Yeah, it's going to be tough saying it's not you. Contact them and hopefully you only get hit for $1,000 or even try to reduce it. I have no money. That's always a good defense. I have no money. My dog is dying. My mother has cancer. My family just got run over by cars. I mean, there's a lot of stuff you can do to reduce the fine if you can. This administrative judge can do that. Hey, Bob, welcome.
2: Hi, Bill. I have a medical question for you.
0: Okay.
2: So this last January, I had prostate surgery called HOLEP, where they remove the tissue. So prior to the appointment, the doctor said, you know, you're going to have three issues. Two are temporary, which is bleeding and leaking. He said it should clear up in a few months. The third one is permanent, which is RE, retrograde ejaculation. So I'm 6 months out. I've been bleeding, peeing out blood, and lots of blood clots and tissue. So I went to another urologist to do a cystoscopy where they look inside the bladder and the urethra and the prostate. And he said, it's a real mess in there. He said, you've got two strictures. You've got ongoing bleeding. You're going to need another surgery, like a complete resection.
0: Okay. All right. It sounds like. Go ahead.
2: Go ahead. If this is a bot.
0: Yeah, I mean, it probably is. Doesn't matter. You go to another urologist and you get yourself a lawyer who practices medical malpractice. And what the lawyer does is immediately look at the urologist number two medical records and sends you to urologist number three, who says, yeah, there's a case here. It has to be certified. It sounds it. I mean, the bleeding and the clots doesn't sound it. Also ejaculating backwards. That's kind of weird, you know? I can't even imagine that one because it must feel very weird.
2: I'm okay with that, but I'm more concerned about the bleeding and leaking. I do have leukemia, so that could also be
0: issue that's
2: with
0: a problem.
2: Slow recovery.
0: And also, hunting for adult diapers at the cheapest place you can go. Costco is very strong, by the way.
2: Costco. I'm spending more money on diapers than groceries.
0: Yeah, no, I know.
2: Point.
0: No, I had back surgery and I couldn't move and I had to pee at home. But then again, I was too embarrassed to buy diapers, so I just peed on the floor. Okay. I want you to go to handleonthelaw.com. Go to my website. Now, they only do personal injury, but they know everybody that does medical malpractice, and you will get a good referral. This is definitely time to talk to a med mal attorney, and they'll tell you where to go. Do you have a good case? Do you don't have a good case? And you'll find out. And based on what you say, it sounds decent. Tony. Hello, Tony. Welcome.
3: Hello, Mr. Handel. I'd like to talk to you about my problem. I went to Palm Springs and I checked into the hotel and I got attacked by bed bugs. I have more than 30 welts on my arms and legs. This ruined my vacation. I came home, went to the ER room. And one thing, they don't want to talk to me about it. They don't want to refund my money for a 2-day stay.
4: That's easy. All right. Couple of questions.
3: Okay.
4: Did they charge you extra for the bed bugs?
3: No,
4: probably not. So you got a discount.
3: I hope not.
4: You've got a lawsuit against them. You know, if they don't want to do it, you file a small claim suit for the certainly the cost of the room, certainly for the emergency room visit. And I would go beyond that because based on their negligence, that is having bed bugs in the mattress, you could not enjoy or even utilize the rest of your vacation. And therefore, they caused me to spend all this money that I couldn't use. That's part of it.
3: Absolutely. It ruined my vacation.
4: Yeah, of course it did. Now, the ruined my vacation part, that's determined by the judge. I don't know what that's worth. What does that mean, ruined your vacation? Does that mean you couldn't go anyplace? Does that mean that you were in such pain that the whole vacation was ruined? Or does the judge just say he'll give you your hotel, the money for your hotel back, and he'll give you the emergency room visit and the calamine lotion you put on? I don't know the answer to that, but I'd sure as hell sue for everything. The entire cost of the vacation, the room, the emergency room visit, everything on that one. Yeah. Yeah, the old bed bugs in Palm Springs. There you go. You know, there's a problem when it says the bed bug hotel or motel. Always a problem.
0: Now, I want to tell you about your privacy. You don't have any. People think they have privacy, but you're dreaming. 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

0: Welcome back. Handle on the Law, Marginal Legal Advice. Lindsay. Hello, Lindsay.
1: Hey, Bill. My daughter and her boyfriend were at the Ralph's grocery store at Rolling Hills Plaza.
0: Oh, great. Why don't you mention the store exactly where it is when they sue both of us, okay? Good for you.
1: Well, I'm hoping to sue them. Anyways, she was standing in line waiting to check out, and a woman came from behind, unprovoked. My wife didn't see her in the store, nothing, and hit her on the head with a heavy object, which we still haven't yet to identify because Ralph's won't release us the video footage. So my daughter was obviously completely freaked out. Her boyfriend is an ex-police officer, restrained the woman. Torrance police came, arrested her, printed her, and unbeknownst to us, released her. And they refused to give my daughter the name of the woman. They refused to let us see the surveillance tape and went back to Ralph's. My daughter spoke to the manager. She goes, it was brutal. It's like, you need to go after this somehow, right? You figure it out. So my question is, this is not really a personal injury thing. It's an assault in a store.
0: It's a personal injury thing. It is absolutely a personal injury thing because there's two issues here. The criminal aspect of this, which you can't do anything about, and the civil aspect of it, which you can do plenty about. So your daughter was injured, right?
1: I mean, she went home that night. We live maybe half a mile from there, and they were walking home, and their boyfriend, who was with the assailant, saw them and said, I'm going to stab both of you. He lives like three blocks from my apartment.
0: All right.
1: But the police have been like, they were like, hey, this is.
0: Yeah, I know. I know. Yeah, I know. You're all pissed off at the police, as you should be. You should have said the guy brandished a gun and just shot someone. Then the police come out. They have so many phone calls they decide what to go after and what they don't. It's not your call. Unfortunately, it's the police's call as to what they do, arresting them, not arresting them, warning them. Can you sue the police? Maybe for the second go round, the brandishing of the weapon, that's emotional distress. That's fear. The lawsuit you have is against the guy who assaulted your daughter. Unfortunately, that's it. You can sue, the store, but they're going to say, what did we do wrong? We had a crazy person in here. Is it our responsibility to make sure that no crazy person walks in our store and make sure that nobody unbalanced medically or unbalanced in terms of mental issues? We don't have doctors here. We don't have psychologists here that screen everybody. So unfortunately, the only defendant is going to be the person that hit assaulted your daughter.
1: I doubt.
0: Well, yeah. What kind of money do you think they have? So your daughter, unfortunately, is wrong place, wrong time. I would have felt much better if an Amazon driver delivering a package to the store decided to smash her in the face. That would have been better. That's it. And I think the lesson here is you really can't force the police to do anything. However, you're saying that this person should have not been released based on what has happened, and you have to connect the dots. And I would talk to a personal injury lawyer. How badly was your daughter banged up?
1: No, she's fine. She's just really, she's a public figure. I won't go into that.
0: But yeah, you don't have to go into that. Okay. Yeah,
1: she's a public figure, and so she's freaked out about even going.
0: Of course, she was. You get freaked out. Yeah, no, I understand. You get freaked out, but people get freaked out all the time. There's a good chance if I met you on the street, I'd be freaked out just by meeting you. So there isn't a whole lot there, but it's still worth talking to a PI lawyer. Why? Because the argument was and filing a claim against the cops. But man, that becomes so difficult. Brad, hi, Brad.
2: Hi, how you doing, Bill?
0: Yes, sir.
2: I've been disabled for the past 6 weeks, and I've been eating salad from a local pizza restaurant, and they've got some great salads, walnut vinaigrette, and barbecue chicken. Anyway, that's all I've been eating for 5 weeks, and I came up with E. coli. I was diagnosed with E. coli.
0: Ooh.
2: And I got really sick.
0: Yeah.
2: And just taking antibiotics right now, trying to recover from it. And I'm just wondering if I have a case.
0: Yeah, you might, depending on how sick you really got. And if you were hospitalized, I mean, the restaurant is liable.
2: Well, I was hospitalized and I had a heart attack while I was in the hospital.
0: Well, a heart attack is going to be difficult to connect the dots there because people that's not going to be easy. The part that is going to be fairly easy is you go against the restaurant as well as the people who distribute probably some kind of fruit, vegetable, or whatever was in there, E. coli. And do you know that it was E. coli? Do you know it was there? Because you've got to talk to health authorities. They have to connect.

0: depending on the severity.
1: I just ordered salads from this place.
0: Okay, well, that's even better because they're going to be able to at least discern if they're very good. The health authorities are very good at finding out where an E. coli started, where the E. coli started. I mean, specific farms, they're very good at that. And then when you find that out, and based on how sick you are, there may very well be a personal injury there. Yeah, stay away. That's why I don't eat
1: salads.
0: Handle
1: on the law?
0: 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This is Handle on the Law.
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0: And welcome back. Handle on the Law, Marginal Legal Advice. Eric. Hello, Eric. Welcome aboard.
1: Hello.
0: Yes.
1: Thank you for taking my call. I received a traffic, speeding violations from one of those photo cameras. And where am I at legally on that?
0: Okay. I mean, there are a couple of things you can do. First of all, you're probably going to be held liable. Everybody is. And if you look anything like the person driving the car, they're going to tag you. I mean, you can say it wasn't me, but the judges don't care. That's one thing. The other thing, if it clearly wasn't you and you say, this wasn't me, then they can't go forward. I mean, they can't tag you for that, even though sometimes they do, which is why I have a rule. Whenever you drive, you know those Groucho masks, the glasses with a mustache that you can buy?
1: Oh, sure.
0: Always drive with one of those. Then it really works for you. I find those very, very efficient way to drive to preclude exactly these red light cameras. They drive you completely crazy. Karen. Hello, Karen. Welcome.
2: Hi, Bill. I have a medical malpractice question. In July of last year, by the way, I have the same insurance you do.
0: Okay.
2: I had my gallbladder removed. 6 weeks later, I had a gallbladder attack with no gallbladder. Apparently, they left in some gallstones. Eventually, they gave me a procedure that was supposed to relieve this, and the procedure caused me to go into the hospital with acute pancreatitis and consequently blood poisoning.
0: Ooh.
2: Then I had to go back into the, and I was in the hospital for 6 days. Then I had, 8 weeks later, I had it removed, and so far so good. Is that medical malpractice or is that
0: yeah,
2: not?
0: Yeah, it sure sounds that way to me. A couple questions. Did you die?
2: Let me get back to you on that.
0: It sounds like medical malpractice. And what you're going to do is, unfortunately, it's going to be an arbitrator who's going to make that decision. And first of all, you have to go and make a claim, and then they're going to deny, of course, and then you have to go through their process because you've agreed to it. And in the end, you go to arbitration. For the most part, you don't go to court unless it's pretty serious. It sounds like you do have a case. Now, go ahead.
2: I have one more question.
0: Yeah.
2: If I sue them, I still want to be a customer.
0: I don't think they throw you out for that. I don't, because they get sued by a lot of people. And I don't know the policy, but I don't think they throw you out. That's been my experience. Also, keep in mind that whenever you're suing a medical facility, they fight like crazy. It is not a rollover. This is why attorneys they want a fairly big case, because they know they're going to be fighting a lot, and it's not going to be cheap, because they have to bring experts in, medical experts, notes, medical notes, operating notes have to really be looked at carefully. And so, again, it depends on how banged up you are. And you sound like you suffered pretty much. You could probably need a medical malpractice attorney. That's my guess. Karen. Hi, Karen.
3: Good morning. Thank you for taking my call.
0: Sure.
3: I'm trying to find out two things. One, do I have a case? And two, is it worth the lawyer fees to pursue it? And the case is, my parent passed away a few months ago, and we knew there was an outstanding debt, and we finally discovered through social media where the promises were made to repay it. And so I want to know if I should get a lawyer and try to get that money. It's about
0: $16,000
3: to $20,000.
0: How much?
3: $16,000 to $20,000.
0: I mean, I wish it were a lot less than that, and I wish were a lot more than that. You've got what I call a wobbler. Sort of yes, mm-hmm. sort of no. Was there a will involved, a trust?
3: There was a will, not a trust.
0: You have an executor of the will, correct?
3: It was me, but I'm no longer that because it's closed out. Yeah.
0: Okay. How long has it been?
3: A couple months.
0: Oh, a couple of months is good. Just the fact that it's been closed out, that's not a problem. I have the ability to come back. You're the executor, just because I think you can reopen and collect the debt. And you now can go after the debtor on behalf of your dead relative. And then the issue goes back. I'm sorry?
3: I was going to say, but is social media commentary enough?
0: Oh, yeah, it probably is. Is social media commentary enough to find the person? Yes. I mean, there still has to be an asset search. I mean, I can say I make $10 million a year, and that goes on social media. And, Bill makes $10 million a year. Yeah, I wish.
3: Oh,
0: yeah.
3: Oh, the financial part's not the part that's on social media. The part that's on social media was the promise to repay.
0: Ah, that's even better. Okay. And it's a question of just finding that person. Is that enough? Is there any other evidence? Is there a note of any kind? Is there any kind of proof that that debt existed other than the promise to pay?
3: He refinanced the house at the same time, and everybody told everybody about it. It's a relative type of person.
0: Yeah, it's certainly worth talking to a lawyer, any civil attorney, because this is a breach of contract. And that's a little complicated because you have to hunt them down. Is that enough? There was a verbal issue. Verbal contracts are enforceable, but that's not an easy one. It really isn't.
4: Jeff. Hello, Jeff. Welcome.
5: Hi, Bill. Thanks for taking my call here.
4: Sure.
5: A little bit of a long story. I'll make it as short as I can here.
4: Please.
5: I bought a 12-plex apartment building here 2 years ago. I had a tenant that he passed away. I painted the apartment to cover up some smells in the apartment in the wintertime in January with a oil-based primer. I opened up the windows after things were done, not all the way. I vented what I could. I've done plenty of painting in the past. The paint did not cure right, and it has a very bad toxic smell to it when the windows are closed up in there. And you get sick from it. My brother helped me with some painting. We opened up a claim ticket with a major paint company, and they gave me some remedies to try and do. I did some of my own, including baking the apartment with a heater, having it up to 100 degrees for 9 hours a day for 2 days in a row.
4: All right, I got it. So, I got it. And you've already asked them to straighten this out, and they came out and gave you some remedies, and the remedies didn't work, right?
5: And now, said that, sorry for your inconvenience. There's nothing more we can do.
4: Oh, sure there is. They can, there's plenty more they can do. They can defend the lawsuit. I mean, clearly they're responsible. And based on the fact that the paint, is obviously, the paint doesn't work. It's probably either badly designed or something's wrong with that batch. And here's the problem you're going to have. First of all, you've got to get out. You've got to get a bid, and you have to get a cost estimate. What is it going to cost you to undo this? Scrape the paint off, repaint it. I have no idea what that's going to cost, but that you're going to have to know. That's your claim. All right. Also, if you're renting the place, you're also going to argue it's been taken off the market for X number of weeks or months based on their negligence or their defect, the paint defect, and that's added to the damages. They're going to come in and say that the paint is fine, that it is somehow your fault. I mean, I don't think they're going to roll over, and they're simply going to say, it's not our problem because there's nothing wrong with our paint. And Jeff did something wrong. He applied it wrong. But I think it's a pretty good lawsuit. I really do. Straight out civil lawsuit. You think it's going to cost under $10,000 to redo this?
5: No, I'm thinking it's going to be 20 plus because I have to replace the doors, the trim, everything.
4: All right. Well, then you're going to sue them. All right. Then you're going to.
5: Should I ask them first to, hey, will you just pay this before we go to court?
4: Yeah.
5: And
4: absolutely.
5: You don't have to spend money on lawyers?
4: Yes.
5: Okay.
4: You ask him. You're starting to go, yes. You go, hey, it's going to cost me $20,000. What are you going to do about it? Your paint is defective.
5: Right.
4: Yeah.
5: Right.
4: Yeah.
5: So if they still say no, what type of lawyer am I looking for?
4: Any civil lawyer. Any civil lawyer. Any civil lawyer.
5: I don't need no big hotshot lawyer.
4: No. You don't need a hotshot. You can actually do it yourself. It's a little bit of work, but it's, I know, what are they, they're going to say that the paint is fine. and that you applied it wrong. And you're going to tell your story.
5: Yep, my brother's been to the doctor for it too, and he's still having some health problems. But
4: now you're talking. If your brother has health problems because of the paint, now you're talking about a personal injury lawyer, and you're in a different
5: I'm going to have a tough time with it because he smokes, and that's going to come right.
4: Yeah, that's not going to do it. Yeah, you're right. They're going to say he smokes. You just said that.
5: Hey, so try it on my own first. If they say no, then I go after him with a civil lawyer, get all my bits together.
4: Because you can amend the complaint. You can just do a little bit of research because you're going to pay several thousand dollars to a lawyer on this. I would try it. The only point is you don't want to get it dismissed. That's the issue.
0: I'll tell you what is easy, and that is finding information about you. You talk about social media. How about this? There's no privacy online. You can find out virtually anything about anybody because everything is available about you online. 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

0: Iran tension. I'm Roxanne Evans, Fox News. The United States and Iran paused military strikes overnight for the first time in over 2 weeks following President Trump's announcement that he is considering a massive attack. Fox's Steve Harrigan in Tel Aviv with more.
1: For 13 nights in a row here, CENTCOM would usually make an announcement sometime after 2 a.m. local time that strikes were underway. Last night for the first time, that simply did not happen. There's been a lot of talk in recent days from President Trump about a possible massive attack on Iran, but President Trump also making clear he's keeping all options open. Now, there was some military activity in the Gulf of Oman. A merchant ship tried to break through the U.S. naval blockade. It was warned four times before U.S. forces hit it and disabled that ship.
0: The president has claimed that the U.S. is, quote, locked and loaded and ready to go if he decides to go through with the plans to attack. Maine Democrats elected former state Senate President Troy Jackson in a landslide vote as their nominee for the U.S. Senate seat held by longtime Republican Senator Susan Collins. Jackson addressing his supporters after securing the Democratic nomination.
2: Stand up to Donald Trump and ICE when they attack our workers, terrorize our neighbors, and threaten the freedoms generations of us fought to secure.
0: This now sets the stage for a Maine Senate seat showdown. Well, police in Berlin abruptly shut down the city's LGBTQ plus pride parade after a van drove into a crowd near the parade route, killing at least one person and injuring 16 others. Police have reportedly identified a suspect and say he has ties to Islamic circles in Germany's capital. A Canadian woman arrested in Belgium on suspicion of espionage. Authorities allege she spied for a third country. 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
0: More than 250,000 people have fled their homes as wildfires rage in Spain and France. One fire threatening the famous wine district of Bordeaux. Fox's Stephanie Bennett reports from London.
5: It's impacting wine country, and it's also shortening the Tour de France by about a third while they redeploy security forces to help out and battle these flames. Now, more than a quarter of a million people across France and Spain have been evacuated as crews struggle to get the upper hand. The French government has deployed the military, and Spain has declared a national emergency. So far, at least one person has been killed near Valencia. Now, in France, flames scorched the earth, destroying homes and cars in the suburbs near the wine region of Bordeaux.
0: Well, those flames being blamed on climate change. Journalists gathered in Washington, D.C. Friday for the rescheduled White House Correspondents Association dinner months after the original April event was cut short when an armed gunman breached security. Fox's Madeline Rivera has the latest from the White House.
6: The president acknowledged it was not an easy night being surrounded by the White House press corps, but he said it was important to show up, especially after that shooting back in April. The president says he actually made some changes to his speech after the shooting. He said he'd been hoping to rip into people, but he decided to pull things back a bit. Still true to White House Press Secretary Caroline Leavitt's word, the president's speech was vicious and funny at times. Very few were spared. He took digs at reporters, Democrats, and even himself. The president covered other topics, including the White House ballroom, crime, and the war in Iran. He says the U.S. and Iran are talking, and though he does not think Tehran is ready to make a deal, he says he is willing to listen.
0: Well, President Trump concluded his remarks by stating that he respects the work of the press corps, despite a relationship that can be tense at times, adding that he intends to attend the annual dinner again next year. I'm Roxanne Evans. This is Fox News.

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1: This is Handle on the Law, marginal legal advice where I tell you you have absolutely no case. This whole issue of AI, of course, has just turned everything around, took our financial system, put it on its head, not necessarily in a negative or positive way, sort of just an is. It's going to make business very different to deal with. My daughter, for example, is working on her master's degree in computer engineering because there's no chance of her having gotten into what she wants to do with a undergrad degree. I mean, and so she's baking. She's at a bakery and she loves cooking, but that's what she's doing basically with a master's degree. Congratulations. And so it's just changing everything. The other thing that AI is dealing with and causing is that you need massive amounts of energy to power these data centers. And you need massive data centers to do this. I mean, acres of stuff that suck up so much water and so much energy. That is the bad part of AI. And so there are jurisdictions who are saying, don't want them. Now, a lot of towns and villages and counties do want these because they generate a lot of taxes, and they are saying, come on aboard. And then a lot of them do not. New York became the first state to halt construction of large new data center, imposing a one-year moratorium. Let's figure out what's going on here before we allow any more of these data centers to be built in our state. Why? Because you have power costs that are through the roof, water supplies that are through the roof. Local communities are being burdened because they have to build around them, build roads, et cetera, up to these huge, huge data centers. So we're looking at one of the aspects of AI. As I told you, it's changing everything. I mean everything. So we'll see. By the way, the construction ban is only going to apply to data centers that use 50 megawatts or more of power, according to the governor's office. Now, I have no idea how big 50 megawatts of power is. I always read this stuff. It's enough to power 500,000 homes or 50,000 homes for a year or 3 billion homes for a year. I've never understood that. But I would guess that that is a whole lot of power. So under that, I guess they can build them. But then again, do they make any sense to be built under 50 megawatts? And that's part of the formulas being used. The number 800-520-1534, 800-520-1534. All right, some phone calls here. Tricia. Hi, Tricia. Welcome.
2: Hi, Bill. Thank you for taking my call.
1: Yes, ma'am.
2: I have a question about tenants' rights. I live on a property that has 9 bungalows. Our old owner passed away the end of February, beginning of March. We have new ownership. They closed on June 12th. We have not had any notice of new ownership served to us whatsoever. They have come on the property on June 11th asking to speak to they wanted to speak to me because I paid my rent in advance and they wanted to return my rent. I refused. Then they, without 24 hours notice, on Wednesday of this week, they showed up to come on the property to, quote, have a meet and greet. They wanted us all to sign a blank piece of paper with our names and our phone numbers because they wanted updated information. All of us except two declined to do that. because I feel like they're trying to trap us into.
1: Okay. All right. Let me ask you real quickly. A blank piece of paper, and they said information. They didn't say specifically as to what and how. It's just a blank piece of paper with your signature on it is what they wanted, correct?
2: Yes, they wanted our names and our email addresses.
1: Yeah, that's fine. I mean, they can ask for that, but signing beyond that, a blank piece of paper. If it's only we want your mail, we want your address, that's fine. They're allowed to do that. And then you put a signature line right under that, those requests, and you sign that and you date it. And that's all they're allowed to get. That's, you know, legally they're entitled to that. I mean, the rest of it, they're not entitled to, especially, well, they are if you agree, but, good for you for not signing it. Now, when you said they went onto the property, they went onto common ground. Did they go specifically on your property? Do you own the land that you are on?
2: No, we don't. But they have not provided us with proof of new ownership.
1: Okay, that's fair. That doesn't mean you still don't owe the money. You do. But they do have to provide you with a proof of ownership, because anybody could come in. I could come in and say, I'm the new owner. Write me a check. It's legitimate for you to say, no, I need proof. Now, that doesn't mean you don't owe the money. So put the money away.
2: Correct.
1: Okay. So what's your question?
2: Everybody's paid their rent on time.
1: All right. So what's your question?
2: To pay. They are, during the meeting, he said, okay, well, if you refuse to sign, we will just send everybody 30-day notices.
1: All right. Let them try. Where are you located?
2: Right.
1: Where are you located?
2: We are located in Long Beach, and we
1: I don't know if Long Beach has rent control. Probably doesn't. But if they evict and give you a 30-day notice, your defense is going to be if you don't sign a blank piece of paper, we're going to evict you. That is a bad eviction. And if they go forward with that, you have them for wrongful eviction, maybe even retaliatory eviction. I mean, you're in pretty good shape. And if it turns out they do file, give you a 30-day notice, you can ignore it or let them know by email. We have no intention of leaving because, first of all, we don't know you're the owner. Second of all, you're asking, it's extortion. Either you sign a blank piece of paper that we can do anything with or we're evicting you. That's a court battle. All of you hire one lawyer and you go after them. You're going to be fine on that.
2: Okay.
1: Yep. Sorry,
2: we are also part of the historical district in
1: Long Beach. I don't think that matters because they're not going to remodel. They're not going to tear it apart. This is simply a renter's situation. And being part of the historical part isn't your issue. It's with the city and the new owners. 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

0: And welcome back. Handle on the Law, Marginal Legal Advice. Martin. Hey, Martin. You're up.
1: Good morning, Bill.
0: Yeah.
1: My 94-year-old mother is basically bedridden. She's had long-term care insurance. She's been paying on that for 25 years. Now, that insurance company basically is refusing to pay. We have submitted all the documents, and they keep coming back with, if we don't receive more documents in a two-week period, we'll close the file. And
0: yeah, that's...
1: They're basically... Yeah. So who do I contact?
0: You contact the insurance company.
1: Attorney.
0: Now, you contact the people that issued the policy. Because
1: yes,
0: this clearly looks like a breach. And are they telling you that they're simply not going to cover, or are they throwing obstacles in your way constantly?
1: Throwing obstacles in the way.
0: Yeah, I've had
1: properly.
0: Yeah, just to give you an idea, I have a pension because I belong to a union, and it finally came to fruition. I applied for it 14 months ago, and they threw more obstacles than you could ever imagine at me, and we finally got it. And this is, I am in the same position. All you can keep is going and going. Now, you may reach a point, and how long has it been since you have made the claim for long-term care?
1: About 9 months.
0: Okay, that's enough. Okay, that's good. It's definitely time for a lawyer, and here's what your contract says. It says that the prevailing party, and I'm guaranteeing that it says that, will pay all attorney's fees, which means if you lose, you pay their attorney's fees. If they lose, they pay your attorney's fees. And I have no idea why they're doing that, because if you have submitted the proper information and then they come back and say, we want more, and then they come back and say, we want more, and then that's what happened to me. And then they come back and say, we want more. Then they're clearly jerking your chain. And so that's where you go. You keep on calling. You do whatever information. And it depends on what they want, too. I mean, if they're asking for ridiculous minutia, then they're making their case harder and harder. But eventually you're going to sue these folks. That's it. You're going to sue them. There's no choice. And you're going to get retroactive everything from the time you made the claim. And on top of that, you're going to get attorney's fees based on what you say. And you may even get sanctions from the court. If I'm the judge, I'm going to be really pissed off at the insurance company, especially paying 25 years and now you're making a claim. And she's only collecting now at 95 or 94?
1: Correct.
0: And they're saying no?
1: No, they're not saying no.
0: No, they're basically saying no. They're basically saying no. Martin, they're basically saying
1: no. I agree. They just
0: no.
1: want her to die.
0: Yeah, of course. Of course. But then you sue on her behalf, too. That's no fun. Jim. Hello, Jim.
2: Oh, hi there.
0: Yeah.
2: Well, good morning, Bill. Thank you for taking my call. I'm grateful. We live in Newport Beach, California, and we're remodeling our backyard. We're putting pavers in there and all that, and a barbecue and everything. The landscapers took out all the plants that were up against our neighbor's wall, and then they repotted them into some, you know, containers and put them on the side of the house. And they said it's our responsibility to water them over there. So we've been watering them, but some of the plants are dying. Are they liable for that, sir?
0: Okay, general rule that only the people who are injured are able to sue. And obviously the injury here is to the plants. So the plants would actually have to sue. So you have to file on behalf of a bougainvillea and or a ficus tree. It depends on your contract. Depends on your contract.
2: Yeah.
0: For example, if they have, I've torn houses apart and put in new landscape as you have, and all it says is we will move existing plants if possible. It's not part of our contract, or if it is, we will move them. And I don't know if they make a guarantee as to where they're going, to be healthy or not. My guess is, things being equal, I don't think you have much there unless your contract says we will move those plants And then the argument you're going to have is you put him in the wrong place. Now, it could be that they put him in the only place they could have put him in. So look at your contract. Right. And how much damage, literally, do you have?
2: Probably a couple $1,000s.
0: Yeah, that, well, it's a lot. And you're paying hundreds of thousands of dollars for this thing, I'm assuming, right?
2: Right. It's about $197,000.
0: Oh, yeah. Ask him to give you a credit. I can't imagine a company that wouldn't do that. Say, hey, guys, I'm spending $190,000 with you. I've got to pay $2,000 to replace my plants. Come on. Give me a credit for that. You should be able to do okay. I mean, this is not a legal issue. You got to read contracts and, who needs that? Hey, Deborah.
3: Hi, Bill.
0: Yes, ma'am. What can I do for you? Welcome to Handle on the Law.
3: Thank you. I had a woodworking saw, and it's a scroll saw, and it's like to make puzzles and such. And I just gave it away. I wondered if that person cuts their fingers off, can they sue me?
0: Well, they'll have a hard time signing the document. Okay, that's for starters. Did you modify the saw at all?
3: Did I want a what?
0: Did you modify it? Did you screw with
3: it? No.
0: Okay, so just, No, if they cut their fingers off, that's simply entertainment. That's all. Not necessarily for them, but certainly for the rest of us. You know, that person could be a wood shop teacher.
3: Yeah.
0: You ever taken wood shop?
3: I did.
0: Okay, did you notice the teacher had no fingers or lost two or three fingers? That's required. They would not hire a wood shop teacher with 10 fingers.
3: That's exactly right.
0: Of course. Of course. So the answer is no. They're not. I mean, they're going to sue you. I mean, everybody sues everybody, Deborah, but are they going to win? No. They'll sue the manufacturer first. For a bad design or whatever, but that's such a difficult case. I mean, the damages are pretty good. No fingers are, no thumb. You can't hitchhike anymore. But it's for the most part, no, it's, you're going to be fine.
3: Okay,
0: when did you give this away?
3: Just about a few weeks ago.
0: Okay. How much are these things worth?
3: You know, I don't know. I think I looked it up, and it's an old one. It's an old one, so it's probably only worth, $200 or $300.
0: Okay.
3: Probably.
0: Well, anyway, that's nice of you to do that, but the answer is, can you get sued? Of course you can get sued. I can sue you right now for this conversation because I'm emotionally distressed by what you said. Can I file that lawsuit? Of course I can. So what? See, the problem is there really very little downside to filing lawsuits. Now, there are some, and I don't want to go through them. There's some lawsuits that statutorily the other side gets attorney's fees. And sometimes, yes, for sanctions with the courts. But for the most part, even frivolous lawsuits generally get away with it. You're going to be fine. I wouldn't worry about it.
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15: Partly cloudy for this evening, an isolated thunderstorm possible, otherwise an overnight low near 68. Sunday's hot and humid and partly cloudy, a high of 90, scattered thunderstorms for the afternoon and evening. High of 88 Monday with scattered thunderstorms. From Fox 11, your station for severe weather coverage, I'm meteorologist Audrey Lee for 1330 and 101.5 WHBL.

0: Okay, back we go. More handle on law, marginal legal advice. Caesar, hello, Caesar. You're up. Welcome.
1: Hello, Bill. Hey, yeah. Bill, I just want to let you know that I listen to you every Saturday, and you're great. Also, I got a question. I run a small business, and I have a liability insurance on the business, and they do audit every year. And the last year, they figured out on the audit that I owed them $18,000. And there's no way that I'm going to pay that money. I don't know how they figured that. My question is, if I don't pay them, what they do?
0: Well, if you don't pay them, they're going to cancel your insurance. And then it's a little complicated where you can pay them and then turn around and demand your money back. You can, and then legally they're responsible.
1: They already send it to the collection agent.
0: Okay. What you have to do is, first of all, tell the collection department, that the audit was wrong. Contact them, I assume you have, and say, you have a wrong audit on this.
1: Okay.
0: And how do you prove it? Well, unfortunately, you have to have your own accountant come in and do an audit and turn around and say to them, your audit is completely wrong. There is no way that my business could have incurred this kind of liability on insurance based on the numbers that you have come up with. It's impossible. And so you produce your own audit. You tell them, hold off on the collection agency, because here's what happens. What if they ding you? The collection agencies, even when they're wrong, they have the power to ruin your credit. Now, you have the ability to say, I'm disputing this. And so there are enough algorithms out there. And so hopefully, if they hold off on any more moves, because the only way they're going to collect, literally collect, is to get a lawsuit against you and get a judgment. They can't collect any other way. You know, they just can't grab your money because they think that you owe them money. So it's time to contact the insurance company and say, hey, this is a dispute. Take your hound dogs off of me until we figure this out. I'm having an audit. And then you pay what you paid last year. Because if you don't pay and you get hit with a claim, they're going to say you're not insured, and now you're looking at a lawsuit. Yeah. It's even when you're right, it's a god-awful mess. What you do is you have an insurance company that screwed up. Call the adjuster. Go up the food chain. Caesar, literally go up the food chain as far as you can go. That's where you start. You want to go to the vice president in charge of overcharging insurance claimants. That's one of those things where even when you're right, you can get nailed, especially if the claim is you owe money and you don't, and it goes to collections. And if the collections go after somebody knowing that they shouldn't have, there's a lawsuit. And in many cases, a big one. By the way, that's federal. Federal offense is when you file for bankruptcy. So there's liability there. But what a mess that is. Sometimes the law does not do a really good job of dealing with problems. I mean, you have no place else to go, but it gets a little bit sloppy. If I loan you $1,000 and you've written you owe me $1,000, you don't pay me, that's an easy one. I sue you for $1,000. There's really not much you can say about that. But if you're if you're talking about, in this case, audits and financial issues in which there can be differences of opinion and differences of fact, it can get a little bit difficult. But that's, sometimes you're just stuck that way. Ron. Hi, Ron.
2: Hi, Bill.
0: Yeah.
2: I am a retired teacher, administrator, so forth, and I took on a six-week gig on the side just for the fun for the summer. And I'm having trouble collecting from the employers now. It's a small theater company that is doing a summer camp. And so I'm about, we're 1 week from the show, so we're almost done with the whole thing. And I'm supposed to get paid every 2 weeks, didn't get paid the first time. A lot of excuses, a lot of we're sorry. People are very, very nice, but they're really good at this. Going on and on, finally got a check from them. And instead of the business check, it was through her own personal, I guess she's got a side business doing something else too. and that check bounced.
0: Okay.
2: So the question is, I know it's an easy small claims thing, but I was wondering, what about labor board?
0: Yeah, it's a violation. It's a violation. I would do both. I would report her, that company, to the labor board. There's really no labor board. It's the state of California. It's Wage Enforcement Division of the Department of Labor Relations. You just find that. Just Google California check bounced employee 1099. I'm assuming you're a 1099 employee. Is there a written contract here?
2: Yes.
0: Okay, that helps. And so they bounced the check.
2: And I also have a lot of emails. From her, promising payment.
0: Yeah, no, they owe you. Yeah, you've got them. No, there's no question. You have the theater company, and if she's a sole proprietor as opposed to a company, well, it doesn't even matter, because if she's paid on a personal check, she's going to be responsible for the breach anyway. Because you can, if there's a corporation with her paying personally, that corporation legally sort of disappears in terms of your lawsuit. So you would file a lawsuit against the theater company, against her who owns the theater company.

0: And that's about the only open space we had. The riflemen were in front of us then, and they were getting pinned down by snipers up in the trees picking off the American troops. So we set up a mortar. We had to set it up out in the road, in the open. And the snipers, I guess, saw me, and they were probably shooting at the assistant gunner. But I was standing there by them, and they hit me in the leg. And it didn't tear up the leg. I said it just shot up some nerves and tendons, but rendered me where I couldn't keep going. So that was about all it was, too, when I got wounded in October, middle of October, 44.
1: And we're listening to Joe Barnes tell his story we'd heard about. He and his fellow soldiers and what happened in North Africa and then through Italy. And my goodness, the Battle of Anzio was brutal for us. Casualties were high, and not a lot of folks know about the fighting that happened in Italy. But it happened. And we're hearing again from Joe, and we're talking about Joe Barnes, a Mississippi native. And so many soldiers like him we're chronicling here in this Heroes of the Second World War series. And these are all stories in the voices of the soldiers themselves. When we come back, more with Joe Barnes, his story, here on Our American Stories.

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1: My fiancé is a veteran. He was a combat medic in the Army.
2: I did tours in Korea, Germany, and Bosnia before I got injured.
1: There's been a lot of wear and tear on his body.
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0: 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Wounded Warrior Project came into my life and taught me how to stand back up and get back in the fight. The truth is, I think we all have this strength inside of us, but until you're tested, you just don't know what's there.
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2: And we continue here with Our American Stories, our Heroes of the Second World War series. And we're listening to Joe Barnes. And by the way, over 7,000 Americans were killed in Anzio. 43,000 casualties. No duck walk, folks. No duck walk. Back to Joey Cortez and more of Joe Barnes' story.
3: Lieutenant Barnes was sent back to the United States for treatment. He had a few operations to repair some nerve and tendon damage, and wound up in Battle Creek, Michigan for another operation, where he'd meet another soldier that would become a notable politician.
4: I met Bob Dole, who had been wounded much worse than I, but he was the first lieutenant by then, and I don't know where I was the first or second lieutenant at that time, but anyhow, we got to know each other real well, and a lot he couldn't do, he couldn't use his right hand at all, so I'd button his breeches and do anything that he couldn't do without a right hand. So we became very close friends and stayed that way until I got out of the Army then before he did. But from Battle Creek, I went back in for my last operation, and when I was being inducted, I met a real cute little nurse who enrolled me in the hospital there. And it didn't take over 5 minutes probably, but I was kind of impressed with her. So she did that. And then a little while later, she came back with a pen and a notebook. She was going to write up my case history, asking questions and finding out all she could about me. And I'd find out a little about her because I kind of liked her. So I'd ask her a few things, too. We enjoyed those few minutes together. And then before bedtime, she came back and gave me a shot of penicillin, which was routine for an operation, and then gave me a back rub, made me sleep well. And by that time, I was getting where I kind of liked her. So and I had my operation the next day and came back to my room. And she had just come by maybe 5 minutes at a time and check on me. I had to go back then out to Fort Custer to stay until everything was healed. And I called this nurse up and asked her for a date. I guess we went out to eat. I don't remember what we did. But we talked mostly about each other to get better acquainted. And she told me on this first date that she was not going to be there long. She had been overseas for 2.5 years as an Army nurse and took care of a lot of the D-Day patients. But the war was over there then, and she had gone back home and gotten out of the Army and worked for the VA for a while. She didn't like the VA. It was so different from the active Army in a hospital. So she re-enlisted to go back overseas. She told me all of that. Said, I won't be here, just waiting for all the paperwork to be done, and then I'll be going back overseas. This time I'll go to Germany for either 2 or 3 years. I don't remember. So I didn't like that because I enjoyed being with her. So we said, well, if you're not going to be here long, we better take advantage of every day we have. So we went out nearly every night for a couple of hours together. We just enjoyed being together. So after about 5 weeks, she got the word that her orders had all gone through and they were ready to send her home. They'd sent them home for about a week to take care of any business they had or whatever. So she said, I'll be going home tomorrow for about a week. That upset me, of course, but we went ahead and went out that night. I says, is there any way in the world that you can get out of going overseas again? She thought for a minute and said, well, the only way I know of, if I got married, then I could ask for and get a discharge from the Army. Otherwise, I'll have to go. Well, we hadn't known each other for about 6 weeks. So I hated all the bad to see her leave, but I thought that was awfully quick for getting married. I thought about it a little while, but I just couldn't see marrying that quick. So I didn't ask her to marry me. So we went out that night and went home, of course, kissed her goodnight. And then I met her the next day. She was going to leave where her folks lived to stay a few days and then go back and go overseas. So I took her out to eat. We went to a little Chinese restaurant where we had eaten our first meal together. But we didn't enjoy this meal. We were both so upset about her leaving. So I took her on then to the train station where she would catch the train. And we said, well, if we're still both single when your tour of duty is over, well, maybe we can get together and pick up where we left off, which we thought was highly unlikely. But that's where we left it. So big hug and a kiss and saw her off on the train. And I watched that train as long as I could see it. And that's when it really hit me. I says, there goes a woman that I love, who loves me, and probably never see her again. So I went on back out to camp, and I couldn't call her up when she got home, and they didn't have cell phones then, because the telephone long-distance operators were on strike. So the only way you could make a long-distance call was a real emergency. And this was an emergency for me, but I didn't think it would be for them. So I didn't try to get a call through. So the only way we could communicate was by telegram. Well, this was just 3 or 4 days before Easter Sunday. Well, I sent her an Easter lily to her parents' home, and then she immediately sent me a telegram thanking me for it and telling me she was going to be in Chicago visiting a nurse friend of hers for the weekend. Wondered if I wanted to meet her there. I sure did. I sent her a telegram telling her I would be glad to meet her. So I went to Chicago on a Friday afternoon, got a hotel room, and then called her up. You could make a local call, but not a long distance. So I called her to get instruction on how to get to her friend's house. The friend had already gotten out and was working for the airlines. So I called her and talked to her and got instruction on how to get there. We visited that afternoon, the three of us, and they just fixed dinner to eat there instead of going out. So we had dinner together. And then after dinner, well, she and I had a little time to be together alone. So I said, are you sure that you could get out of the Army if you got married? She said she was. So I just proposed, and she immediately accepted, of course. So then we went and told her friend that we had just gotten engaged.
3: Joe and his fiancée Dottie had a small wedding at her parents' house in Peoria, Illinois. They were married by her father, who was a preacher, and Joe's platoon sergeant was his best man. After a humble celebration at a local restaurant, Joe and Dottie, eager to start their life together, got discharged from the Army and moved back to Mississippi. Joe attended Mississippi State to finish his 4-year degree, He had a number of jobs in the ensuing years. As a teacher, a principal, he worked for Purina, went back to teaching, and became a superintendent for 14 years until he retired. Joe is now 101 years old.
4: My balance has gotten real bad. Other than that, I'm in pretty good shape. So I use a walker to keep from falling down. Anything that requires or standing or walking, I can't do much at it. I still mow my yard. I have a 3-acre yard. I still mow it. Once I get on my mower, I'm sitting. So that doesn't bother me, but I can't do anything that requires standing or walking. I stay pretty busy. My wife's not in too good a shape right now, so I try to help her all I can, but she's having difficulty walking also. I'm glad I made it to 100. Thank the good Lord every day for allowing me to live so long.
2: And great job, as always, to Joey. And a special thanks to Rishi Sharma for cultivating and gathering over 1,000 stories of Allied soldiers. What a project, and we're happy to partner with him and bring these stories to you. And Joe Barnes, what a voice, what a story. He and his bride, Dottie, the way they served the country. Dottie wanted to do it again. She was bored being stateside. She wanted to be where the action was. And so many women put their life on the line overseas and here in this country. The Rosie the Riveters, the women who did what needed to be done, everybody did here in this country. It's a remarkable time period, and we want these voices to be heard. Joe Barnes' story, his wife Dottie's story, are heroes of the Second World War series here on Our American Stories.
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6: A chaotic scene in Germany. I'm Chris DeMeo, Fox News. One person is dead and 16 others injured after a van slams into a crowd in Berlin. It happened at an LGBTQ event. Berlin police have identified a suspect and say he has ties to Islamic circles. U.S. Central Command reports that it disabled a tanker after the vessel allegedly tried to run the U.S. blockade near the Strait of Hormuz.
7: For 13 nights in a row, U.S. forces targeted military positions inside Iran. Last night, quiet for the first time in those 2 weeks. President Trump has talked repeatedly over the last few days about consideration of a possible massive attack on Iran. But the president made sure to say all options for the U.S. still on the table. Things not completely quiet. Some military activity on the Gulf of Oman. A merchant ship tried to run the U.S. blockade of Iran's naval ports. It was warned 4 times and then disabled by the U.S. military.
6: Fox's Steve Harrigan in Tel Aviv. Maine Democrats have elected former state Senate President Troy Jackson in a landslide vote as their party's nominee to challenge Republican Senator Susan Collins.
8: This is what you need to know so far about what we're learning about Troy Jackson. He did have a warm welcome on stage. He talked 2 times in a matter of like 2 hours inside. The former Maine Senate president has the support of nearly every single delegate across the state. Backed by Senator Bernie Sanders, Jackson supports progressive policies, including Medicare for All, and also abolishing ICE. It was only a few hours, and then he walked out ready to take on Collins in November. Jackson will face longtime Republican Senator Susan Collins in one of the country's most closely watched Senate races. Democrats see Maine as a key opportunity in their effort to win back control of the Senate.
6: It's Fox's Alexis McAdams. Jackson replaces Graham Platner, who withdrew after allegations of sexual assault. He has denied those allegations. 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
6: New York City Mayor Zohran Mamdani is applauding the arrest of a man suspected of stabbing two men on Manhattan's Upper West Side on Thursday, as well as the hate crime charges the suspect is now facing.
21: Mayor Zohran Mamdani is repeatedly denouncing hate and anti-Semitism after this stream of public criticism from community leaders who say his rhetoric on Israel has created division. This criticism follows this week's stabbing attack. The suspect, Raul Morales, was arraigned on two counts of attempted murder, two counts of assault, and one count of attempted assault, all of which are being tried as hate crimes. Investigators say witnesses heard Morales yell Allahu Akbar before stabbing a Jewish man and Asian man on New York City's Upper West Side. According to the Manhattan DA's office, the Jewish man was wearing a yarmulke and had just left a synagogue.
6: That's Fox's CB Cotton in New York. The attack happening days after Mayor Mamdani called Israeli Prime Minister Benjamin Netanyahu a war criminal. President Zelensky is warning that North Korea is going to step up its involvement in Russia's war on Ukraine.
22: Russia wants to bring in 30,000 more North Korean troops as the Kremlin continues its invasion of Ukraine. Ukrainian President Zelensky making that claim, saying that Russian efforts have been underway since June to get those North Korean troops into the conflict. Under a mutual defense agreement between the two countries, Pyongyang sent 14,000 soldiers to fight alongside Russian forces in the Kursk region in 2024 after a Ukrainian incursion into the area. Meanwhile, President Zelensky is expected to meet with President Trump in Washington early next week. Jill Nato, Fox News.
6: Three more subcontractors on the Obama Presidential Center are seeking nearly $900,000 in unpaid bills for work. The claims adding to a growing list of payment disputes surrounding the Chicago project. I'm Chris DeMeo. This is Fox News.
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26: Partly cloudy with an isolated thunderstorm tonight with a low near 68. Partly cloudy and hot and humid Sunday, a high near 90. Scattered thunderstorms possible in the afternoon and evening. Partly cloudy with scattered thunderstorms Monday, a high of near 88. From Fox 11, your station for severe weather coverage, I'm meteorologist Audrey Lee for 1330 and 101.5 WHBL.

0: Thanks for inviting me into your home, your long-haul truck, RV, camper, taxi, your parents' well-appointed basement with the simulated wood paneling, electric fireplace, and the painting of dogs playing poker. Your loft, that greasy spoon just off the interstate, and your cabin in the woods. Welcome to Coast to Coast AM, the very best in late-night talk radio. I'm Richard Serrett, and tonight, this morning, I'm coming to you live from the home studio in Old Thornhill, just north of Toronto. If you're like me, you suspect there are places on this planet where reality itself seems thinner. Places where people report seeing glowing orbs drifting silently through the trees, towering creatures that appear and vanish without a trace, portals opening into somewhere else, missing time, mysterious lights, and encounters that leave even seasoned investigators questioning everything they thought they knew. Tonight, in hours one and two, we're heading into one of America's most enigmatic paranormal hotspots, Bradshaw Ranch, just outside Sedona, Arizona. Some call it Arizona's Skinwalker Ranch. Others insist it's something even stranger. For decades, visitors have reported UFOs, Bigfoot sightings, bizarre entities, impossible synchronicities, unexplained electromagnetic anomalies, and experiences that seem to blur the line between the physical world and something beyond it. But what if none of these phenomena are separate? What if UFOs, cryptids, mystic experiences, even altered states of consciousness are all different expressions of the very same mystery? My guest tonight didn't simply study Bradshaw Ranch. He lived it. Armed with cameras, scientific instruments, paranormal investigators, psychics, and an open mind, he walked onto the ranch expecting to document strange events. Instead, he says the ranch began interacting with him. Were these encounters evidence of an unknown intelligence, a doorway between realities, or are they pointing us toward an entirely new understanding of consciousness itself? Fasten your seatbelt. This is one of those conversations that starts with a haunted ranch and may end up changing the way you think about reality itself. Then, in hours three and four, for more than 2,300 years, one story has refused to die. A magnificent civilization, unimaginable wealth, technologically advanced, swallowed by the sea in a single day and night. Atlantis. Was it history or the greatest story ever told? Tonight, we're taking a deep dive into one of history's most enduring mysteries, not to hunt for a lost continent, but to follow the astonishing journey of an idea that has captivated philosophers, mystics, occultists, archaeologists, dreamers, conspiracy theorists, and visionaries for more than two millennia. My guest argues something few people have ever considered. The real mystery isn't whether Atlantis existed. The real mystery is whether generation after generation, or why generation after generation, keeps reinventing it. We'll begin with Plato and the remarkable possibility that Atlantis was never meant to be history at all, but a philosophical thought experiment that took on a life of its own. Then we'll meet the colorful cast of mystics, mediums, prophets, psychics, spiritualists, theosophists, Nazi occultists, New Age visionaries, and self-proclaimed seers who each claim to know what Atlantis really was and what happened to it. Along the way, we'll explore Edgar Cayce, Helena Blavatsky, Ignatius Donnelly, Lemuria, Mu, psychic archaeology, ancient technology, crystal power, forgotten races, lost wisdom, and how Atlantis became woven into everything from UFO lore to modern conspiracy culture. Perhaps Atlantis isn't buried beneath the ocean. Perhaps it's been hiding in our imagination all along. And if that's true, what does our obsession with Atlantis reveal about us? But first, inside America's strangest paranormal ranch. Welcome to the Audio Imaginarium. Come on in, weary traveler. Hang your cloak on a peg, grab a stool, and come gather by the fire. There are stories to be told. and you are among friends. I'm Richard Serrett, and this is Coast to Coast AM. Why don't you stay a while?
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0: Ron Meyer is an award-winning filmmaker, producer, and author whose career spans Hollywood feature films, television, and documentary production. In recent years, he's become one of the leading explorers of the intersection between UFOs, Bigfoot, consciousness, and the paranormal. His investigations have taken him from Skinwalker Ranch to Bradshaw Ranch, where his own team documented reports of portals, anomalous lights, mysterious entities, time distortions, and extraordinary human experiences. He's the co-author of The High Strangeness of Bradshaw Ranch and believes these seemingly unrelated mysteries may all point to a deeper understanding of reality itself. Ron, welcome to Coast AM. How are you?
1: So, it's kind of late at night here. How about where you are?
0: The same. 1 o'clock in the morning, Eastern, but that's okay. I'm excited about this conversation.
1: It's good to meet you again, you know, after a while.
0: It is. It's great to talk to you again. So I want you to create some mental images for my listeners. As you drive through the gates at Bradshaw Ranch, what's it look like?
1: So there are no gates to drive through. It's fenced, and you have to crawl underneath the fence. And so before you see anything, you have to walk quite a ways until you see the major cluster of buildings, which consist of the original adobe house that the people who settled the area, probably at the turn of the 20th century. And to the right, there's the famous windmill that seems to be frozen sometimes and sometimes not. And then the main building, which is very large, lots of rooms, lots of graffiti. And it was once, you know, a set for many of the major westerns at the time of John Wayne and Elvis Presley. And then if you go back further, there was a time when it was a dude ranch, and there's a lot of structures that would support the livestock of horses and cattle. And it's totally empty. Nobody's living there, no electricity. But, you know, during the day, it's not spooky at all. It seems like many other kind of ghost town settings I've seen over the years.
0: How large is it?
1: Pardon?
0: You say you feel good there.
1: I do.
0: Yeah. How large is it?
1: Oh, man, it's probably close to 1,000 acres in total. The most of it's just open grassland. It's surrounded by, you know, the beautiful red mountain structures, you know, that are typical of Sedona, Arizona. And as the crow flies, you're probably only like 6 miles away.
0: Who was Bob Bradshaw? How did his family become connected to the ranch?
1: Well, he bought the ranch. I always forget there's John and Bob. I forget which his father, which his son. He bought the ranch probably in the, I would guess, sometime in the 50s. And let's say that John is the father and Bob is the son. They continue living there. The last Bradshaw there would be Bob's wife, Linda Bradshaw. And she teamed up with Tom Dongo, who's a paranormal investigator. And for roughly 10 years during, I would say, the 1990s, they documented a lot of weird things, took pictures, caught what they saw, thought were orbs. There were a lot of strange footprints around. They wrote books about it. Linda went off and became sort of a psychic up in the Northwest. And then at the beginning of the 21st century, we bought the ranch for environmental studies, right? Of native plants, supposedly.
0: Right. You're saying the U.S. government acquired the property for environmental purposes. All right. But you don't believe that, do you?
1: No, I mean, they have a nice, there's an abandoned weather station, so they made some sort of attempt to look like they were looking at the climate, but it was to study native vegetation. And native vegetation is pretty sparse there because it was, you know, used as an active ranch for a long time, and the native vegetation doesn't last that long when it's being used that way.
0: So are you saying you suspect that the U.S. government bought the ranch to study the paranormal activity there?
1: That'd be a good guess. I mean, there were a lot of reports of strange going-ons by the locals, you know, military trucks, that sort of thing. And it was pretty much off. It's a big tourist area, right? And so people cruise around and look at the rock formations, but they kind of stayed away from the ranch itself because of stories and worry about the federal government, you know, stepping in and doing whatever they do. But that's changed now, changed in a big way.
0: How so? I mean, does the U.S. government still own it?
1: The government still owns it. We first went there in 2022. 2 weeks before that, the owner of Skinwalker Ranch tried to buy the ranch with no luck. But like I said, right now, unless for some reason the gate is open, that happened once for us, so we just drove in. But otherwise, you got to crawl underneath, pull up the fence and crawl underneath to get in.
0: So technically, are you trespassing when you crawl under that fence?
1: So recently, you know, I've made a lot of films on government property. I did a whole big series on national parks and national monuments. And part of the Doge thing of Musk, you know, you heard about that where he...
0: Yes, yes.
1: So I got the letter from the U.S. government. It says you've gotten a lot of permits in the past. But right now, unless you're making a major film, go ahead and film wherever you want on government property. So that changed things a little bit.
0: All right. So when you mentioned that the Bradshaw Ranch was at one time a movie set for a lot of Westerns, John Wayne filmed there, Elvis Presley filmed there. Do these paranormal reports, do they date back to those years when it was being used as a movie set? Did you find anything in the records about UFOs or Bigfoot or time portals back in the, I don't know, the 40s or the 50s?
1: Not a lot of documentation way back there. There were some reports that Elvis had his own little cabin a ways away from the main buildings and that he had experienced some unusual things, but that was the only thing that really came up. Of course, because it's Elvis, you know, people would be interested. But nearby, there are some, well, let's say one way of looking at these paranormal hotspots is that the idea is that they must have been there for quite a while, you know, maybe hundreds, thousands of years, not just recently. And there's plenty of pictographs nearby, pretty hard to get to, that indicate image-wise on the walls that things that look like spacecraft, portals, Bigfoot, remarkably, and we filmed those. And so there's an indication that there was something special about this place, the land anyhow, for quite a while, which goes back to, you know, about 1400, something like that, 1500.
0: Who is responsible?
1: They were contemporary with the Anasazi, which are better known in this country.
0: Okay. Who was responsible for the pictographs? Was it like the Apache or?
1: The what?
0: The Apaches? Who was responsible?
1: No, these were cultures that were quite ancient. They built these across the whole Southwest, these houses that they lived in, cliff dwellings, at around 1400, 1500. So they're quite old. And these are cultures that don't exist anymore. They've been replaced by what are called the Pueblo people in the United States, all in the Southwest. And you can see their ruins, you know, where they once lived. And, you know, they're popular tourist attractions.
0: So what drew you to Bradshaw? Because my understanding is that you weren't originally planning to investigate Bradshaw Ranch at all. What changed? What drew you there?
1: You know, there's a story of synchronicities. Do you want to hear the whole darn thing?
0: Absolutely.
1: So I did this movie called The Bigfoot Alien Connection Revealed pre-COVID. It was a huge success. Right now, it's probably around, Have close to 75, 80 million views worldwide on all the streaming. It's on every streaming platform. And it kind of introduced the idea that it's okay to talk about Bigfoot, and I think UFOs was the terminology back then. And it affected a lot of people. It opened the doors for a lot of people, amazingly. And I wanted to do a follow-up because I had a better understanding of what was going on, and I needed some event to wrap up some kind of investigation, because that's the way I ended up the first one. And I was going to do it in a Bigfoot place in Ohio, but the person who was going to be our host said, "Ah, no, don't come out. It's hunting season. You'll probably get killed." So I had to look for some for another place. And as what will happen sometimes is, I opened up my phone, looked at the news feed, and there was a story about the vortexes at Sedona. And I thought, oh, I think that's a place I should look into. And so I started, seeing who I could talk to who could maybe inform me about what might be there that could turn into a fitting ending with an investigation. And I came across somebody finally, because I think they had been bugged quite a bit. And he said, "Well, there's this person. You're from Colorado. She was here. She was from Colorado. And she went out to this place called Bradshaw Ranch nearby. Why don't you call her and see what she has to say?" So I called her. And actually, she lived quite close to the big Sasquatch outpost in Bailey, Colorado, where we've done a lot of cool investigations. But she was living in Florida now. And she said, "Yeah, I went to Bradshaw Ranch. I crawled underneath the fence. And I had a couple strange experiences, and I got the heck out of there." And so she said, there's this one person, Melinda Leslie, who does Skywatch tours. She said, "Why don't you call her? And she can maybe help you out." So I did call Melinda, and she knew all about Bradshaw. I'd been there many times, and said there's this guy Tom Dongle, who was the one of the original investigators, and he lives in Cottonwood. And she gave me his address, so I called and phone number, and I called him, and he said, "It's never really been documented in any real way since I was out there, and I've been mentoring somebody who kind of." He's into the place, Jürgen Hess, and why? Because he said, "I'm getting too old to go running around out there." So he said, "Call Jürgen." I called Jürgen, and I said, "Well, we'd like to come out and do some filming at Bradshaw." He said, "Fine, I'll be your guide." And that's how I got out there.
0: Okay.
1: How's that
0: Now,
1: for a series of synchronicities?
0: I'll say,
1: So
0: but
1: 2 weeks
0: in your
1: later, we
0: book,
1: were out there, huh?
0: okay, in your book, Ron, I think your book actually opens with it was like a phone call. You and another researcher experienced this bizarre cell phone anomaly at exactly the
1: Oh
0: same
1: God, yeah.
0: moment.
1: So when I was
0: When
1: talking to Jürgen, something took control of each of our phones, and showed us pictures of ourselves as we were talking. I mean, that's quite impossible in some way, as far as I know. So that was pretty freaky, and that kind of got me excited. Like, wow, it's saying, come on out.
0: Yeah, I mean,
1: Things like that. Things like that mean to me, come
0: it's almost like the
1: investigate.
0: ranch, it's almost like the ranch was drawing you there.
1: Absolutely, without a doubt.
0: And can you briefly describe the moment you first arrived? What struck you immediately?
1: I have to think back. What?
0: I mean, did it feel creepy or something else?
1: The place never felt creepy to me. Jürgen said, "You know, I've been coming out here quite a bit, both day and night, and I've never felt threatened, unlike, Skinwalker Ranch, where bad things happen." And I looked at the Adobe house, and I said, "That's really cool. Can we go inside?" So I went inside, and there was a lot of graffiti. there's graffiti everywhere, because many people have snuck in there, you know, and done things, but nobody's really investigated.
0: Ron, I got to jump in. Pardon the interruption. We're going to take a break now, bottom of the hour. We'll get back to your story. Ron Meyer is with us. High Strangeness of Bradshaw Ranch, right here on Coast to Coast AM. Stay with us.

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2: An isolated thunderstorm possible overnight, partly cloudy and a low near 68. Partly cloudy but hot and humid Sunday, high of 90. Scattered thunderstorms for the afternoon and evening. A high in the upper 80s on Monday, partly cloudy with scattered thunderstorms. From Fox 11, your station for severe weather coverage, I'm meteorologist Audrey Lee for 1330 and 101.5 WHBL.

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1: Welcome back. Cherry Bomb. John Mellencamp's love letter to small-town America and the bittersweet realization that youth is impossible to recapture. He wrote this song after attending his high school reunion in Seymour, Indiana, where he was struck by how everyone had changed except the memories. And the cherry bomb of the title was actually inspired by the name of a local dance club. One of the biggest AI breakthrough of the year was also its biggest warning. An experimental AI agent reportedly escaped its testing limits, found a way onto the open internet, and hacked into Hugging Face's infrastructure all on its own in an apparent attempt to cheat on an evaluation. Even the researchers investigating it described the incident as unprecedented. No malicious intent was found, but the implications are staggering. If a test AI can outsmart its own safeguards, what happens when someone deliberately unleashes one built to attack? The full story is waiting in the news section up at coasttocoastam.com. If you've ever missed a Coast to Coast AM episode and wish you could hear it again, well, now you can. Maybe there's a classic interview you still think about years later. 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

0: And we are back with Ron Meyer, award-winning filmmaker, producer, and the co-author of The High Strangeness of Bradshaw Ranch. So just before the break, Ron, I was asking you about sort of the vibe that you felt when you first arrived. The other thing I wanted to ask you about was the old windmill that you mentioned earlier. It struck me, it almost seems to be a character in this story. Why is that?
1: Because sometimes it seems to be frozen, can't turn at all, and other times it turns somewhat independently. In fact, that's where we did our first investigation. But let me remind you that we came there with the hope of producing maybe a 15-minute segment, maybe 20, certainly not a whole feature film, and write a book about it. And as a filmmaker, you know, what I have to do is sort of, how am I going to get enough footage and enough other, how am I going to get enough footage to tell a story? And so that's a whole different approach. And when I got there, I had to look at the thing, the whole site, and say, okay, well, let's try something straight away, and then we'll come back and get the B-roll. By B-roll means that we would run around, shoot the interiors of the buildings, the exteriors, fly a drone, get a lot of establishing material so that we'd have that on hand. And the suggestion was we should go up to the windmill and do a kind of a typical ghost-type investigation there, because Jürgen seemed to have the feeling that the spirits of the Bradshaw were somehow lingering at Bradshaw, and they were behind some of the strangeness that was going on. Well, one other thing. The first thing we did is we went off and took a bunch of film of weird footprints, you know, looked like big dinosaur prints.

0: We got a clear indication that Bradshaw is not about ghosts. It's not about ghosts at all. So forget about it. And we pretty much did
1: What was that
0: after
1: indication?
0: that.
1: What do you mean you got an indication it wasn't about ghosts? What kind of answer did you get to your questions?
0: You can interact with a REM pod by asking questions. Are the ghosts of the Bradshaws here? Please step and signal that by turning on one of the glowing lights. And whenever we did that sort of stuff, it said, no, there's no ghosts here. It's not about ghosts. EVPs, we also used the spirit box, and everything said, not ghosts. So that made me, as a filmmaker, say, okay, well, all right. What's next? And so we went about the rest of the daytime hour getting all our establishing shots. And the plan was to come back at night when, the good stuff supposedly happens. So we went back into town, and I called Tom Bratch, Tom Dongo, and he said, you should be there exactly at 7 o'clock. And so I don't know why, but he said that. So that was the plan. So when you're going to Bradshaw Ranch, you leave Sedona, and then you turn right onto some gravel roads that if you stay straight, it'll get you there in 30 minutes, almost precisely. You can't get lost. And it's at 6:30, I had a text. I texted Jürgen, who was in another, come and jump into our vehicle. So I had with me my son-in-law, who's experienced Bigfoot researcher and paranormal researcher, and a couple of crew, including a camera person. And we headed out to go to get there at what we knew would be about 7 o'clock. And as we continued driving, all of a sudden everything seemed strange. I mean, really strange. We were seeing buildings and lights and houses that we didn't know. And like everything was out of space, and everybody was feeling askew. Have you ever had that kind of feeling?
1: All the
0: Ah, yeah, okay, you live in Canada.
1: time. But you were seeing buildings that shouldn't be there, lights in buildings that shouldn't be there.
0: Right, and so all I can say is that the reality was, it was sort of not right. It was kind of screwed up. And we all felt it. In fact, we almost drove off a ledge at one point. And it was kind of scary. And then all of a sudden, we were on the road again, the appropriate road, and we arrived at Bradshaw at exactly 7 o'clock. And then we looked at the GPS on our vehicle. And it looked like, a pile of spaghetti. For half an hour, we were in this altered state of whatever. That's called a
1: In other
0: time slip.
1: words, you didn't drive there directly. According to your GPS, you were driving all over the place, back and forth, doubling back, going all over, and it seemed like what, longer than a half an hour?
0: Time didn't make sense there.
1: Yeah.
0: So that's classic time slip. So I can add to that story. I just finished a movie on near-death experiences, and one of the best known people was PMH Atwater. So she just died a couple of weeks ago.
1: Yes.
0: I don't know if you know who she is, but I
1: I'm
0: told her
1: familiar
0: about
1: with the
0: this
1: name, yes.
0: experience, huh?
1: I'm familiar with the name, yes.
0: So I told her about this experience that she had, and she says, "Oh yeah, that's a time slip. I can control that." And when I had my first, she had two, three near-death experiences accumulated in a short period of time. She was told she had to write three books. She had written two, and she said, "I'm going to write the third one, and I'll use this extra time I get it done." And she actually, before she died, she wrote her third book, and it got published. Anyhow, she was a great lady. So that was interesting. But
1: Yeah,
0: when we got there,
1: Ron, did everyone
0: go
1: in the
0: ahead.
1: vehicle, did everything.

0: everyone in the vehicle have the same experience that you did?
1: We all did.
0: Yeah.
1: It was a group phenomenon. We all knew something was really screwed up. This wasn't right. Where are we? What's happening?
0: The windmill. Back to the windmill for a moment, because there are stories in the book of people losing time as well near that windmill, right?
1: That's right. Some people wouldn't even go near it. In fact, when the windmill started turning, CJ, the woman who told us how to get into Bradshaw, she had the experience of the windmill all of a sudden started spinning, and it scared her and she left.
0: So, what's the equipment that you took? Tell me about the equipment and the personnel on your investigation team.
1: So, as I said, my son-in-law has experienced Bigfoot, hunter, I don't know, searcher, researcher. And he's did a lot of paranormal investigations as well, creepy places, cemeteries, that sort of thing. So he was quite facile with all the equipment. And then I had a sound and a camera person. And I like to shoot film as well. And so I usually have a camera. And we decided that the first thing we would do as it was getting dark is that we would go into the Adobe house and again try, because Jürgen thought maybe we should, try and contact the ghosts here. And again, we kind of got a negative thing that there are no ghosts here. But what happened, by the way, Melinda Lovesey said that there was a well-known Bigfoot that roams around Bradshaw Ranch. It's called Big Gal. And Alan, probably for 20 years, has wanted to see a Bigfoot. And when we were filming inside, all of a sudden Alan got kind of transfixed. And we put the camera on him because he looked strange. Unfortunately, what he was seeing was a Bigfoot outside the building through the window. And so he got his wish of seeing a Bigfoot for the first time. And we got sort of a big...
0: Pardon? Did you capture the Bigfoot? Did you manage to capture the Bigfoot on camera?
1: We did not, because we were watching Alan be in this weird state, this altered state, kind of staring. We didn't know what he was staring at. And it lasted for about a minute and a half, but... Once he told us what it was, we got him to say what it was, and Jürgen had grabbed a picture of a Big Gal near the main building still, and he had given it to me, and I showed it to him. Does it look like that? He says, "That's it. That's exactly it." And it's kind of a big-shouldered Bigfoot, kind of in that football stance, of a guard on the line of a football team.
0: Right.
1: So that was really cool for Alan to actually finally see a Bigfoot. But then we decided, well, time to go to the main building. And we cruised around there, trying kind of the ghosty thing again. But at one point, do you know what an SLS is?
0: An SLS camera?
1: Yeah.
0: Yeah, I think so.
1: So we had a pretty simple one at that time. And for the first time, we got SLS stick figure images inside the main building. And that was really exciting. When it popped up and sat on a dishwasher basin. And then we got another one sitting in the chair. And we came away at that night saying, we got to come back here and do a full-blown investigation. This is not just 20 minutes, for at the end of something else. So our plan was just to go there for,
0: Right, right. What do you mean by a stick figure?
1: So the SLS camera works by hunting for, so it was used for hands-free by Microsoft's game system.
0: Yes.
1: Because it detects infrared. And so the computer processes the signal, and it looks like a stick figure because it's a human being. That's what it was designed to recognize, the person playing the game. Well, it was not accepted by the game players, and so it kind of Microsoft abandoned it. But people started reversing the mechanism and use it to search for potential things that are living in the infrared that you can't see with the naked eye.
0: So it projects infrared light. The sensor emits an invisible infrared light, and then if the software thinks it's found a person or an or some kind of a figure, it overlays a stick figure on the screen.
1: That's right. And of course, if
0: Okay.
1: you're filming a person, you'll see a stick figure, on top of a person.
0: Right. And how big were
1: So
0: these stick figures?
1: they were, I would say, more children-like. But this was,
0: Okay.
1: the simple one that's available on your phone. It's not the full-blown, big-time ones. And that was pretty much, our investigation. Oh, when we looked at the footage and we were walking back to our car and to crawl underneath the fence, we were tracking, the camera was tracking Jürgen and Alan as they were speaking and driving back. And when we looked at the footage, there was a UAP following them slightly off to the distance. That was really cool. And then there was another one kind
0: Okay.
1: of behind the windmill and sort of disappeared off to in the direction of Sedona itself. So we got two UAPs, and when we got back, back to Colorado, we thought we got to go back there and do a full investigation, which is what we eventually did in the spring.
0: Yeah, so in one night, you had missing time. A Bigfoot sighting, two UAPs, and these entities captured on an SLS camera, infrared SLS camera, that were not visible to the naked eye, but only showed up on the SLS camera, correct?
1: Right, so you see why we wanted to come back, and this was more than going to be more than a 15-minute piece at the end of a larger film.
0: I'll say.
1: And we felt really, really excited, that one of the dream of a filmmaker is to find a place like Skinwalker Ranch and have unique access to it and be the first to really cover it well. I mean, we also got, all the B-roll we needed of the buildings and aerials and
0: Sure.
1: traveling the whole property and everything. So we got quite a bit on our first trip.
0: Tell me about the sudden column of freezing air.
1: The what?
0: There was this sudden column of freezing air.
1: Yeah, that's right. That was in the main building right before we saw the SLS stick figures. And it was pretty easy. Alan felt it first. We're filming it. And he called Jürgen over, and Jürgen could stick his hand in it, and he would feel it himself. So there's this theory, as you probably know, or your people know, that when entities enter into our space, they need energy to do that, and they draw it from the immediate environment or the air. And so they're sucking up the heat out of it to materialize
0: Yeah.
1: or whatever they
0: Got
1: want
0: it.
1: to do. And
0: Okay,
1: that's where
0: Ron,
1: I'm
0: I got to
1: going
0: take
1: here.
0: another. All right, I'll take another time out here. Top of the hour awaits Ron Meyer, The High Strangeness of Bradshaw Ranch. More to come right here on Coast to Coast AM.

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4: A deadly attack. I'm Deborah Valentine, Fox News. A deadly attack as a driver crashes into a crowd during a pride parade in Berlin, Germany on Saturday.
5: Police in Berlin are searching for a suspect who allegedly plowed a van through a crowd at an LGBTQ+ pride event. At least one person was killed. 16 others are hurt. Police say the suspect has ties to a local Islamic group and they believe it was terrorism. Hundreds of thousands of people were in Berlin for the celebration.
4: Police say some of those hurt have life-threatening injuries. The U.S. and Iran pausing military strikes for the first time in over 2 weeks.
6: For 13 nights in a row here, CENTCOM would usually make an announcement sometime after 2 a.m. local time that strikes were underway last night for the first time. That simply did not happen. There's been a lot of talk in recent days from President Trump about a possible massive attack on Iran, but President Trump also making clear he's keeping all options open. Now, there was some military activity in the Gulf of Oman. A merchant ship tried to break through the U.S. naval blockade. It was warned 4 times before U.S. forces hit it and disabled that ship.
4: Fox's Steve Harrigan reporting from Tel Aviv, Israel. Democrats in Maine have chosen former state lawmaker Troy Jackson to replace ousted U.S. Senate candidate Graham Plattner during Saturday's nominating convention. The state's Republican chair, Jim Diamond, tells the Fox report that he thinks Jackson's a weak candidate compared to the incumbent Republican, Susan Collins.
7: I think Senator Collins right now is pleased as punch to go up against this gentleman.
4: Jackson told the convention it's crucial to beat Collins in November's election. 566 of the 571 Democratic delegates at the convention voted for Jackson. 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
4: Kyiv has reportedly agreed to send battle-tested drones to the U.S. as part of a Pentagon-driven effort to secure drone dominance. Fox's Jennifer Griffin reports from Washington.
10: Explosions at oil refineries across Russia caused by Ukrainian drones now able to reach deep into Russian territory have taken 40% of Russia's refining capacity offline, leading to miles-long gas lines affecting tens of millions of people across Russia. Among the culprits, a state-of-the-art sea drone called the Magura, which means hammer in Ukrainian. It's 25 feet long and can carry a 1,700-pound payload over 350 miles and can also launch aerial drones from the sea near enemy shores. Now, for the first time ever, a U.S. manufacturing firm has signed an agreement to manufacture these Ukrainian sea drones, which have sunk 19 Russian Navy vessels, destroying Russia's Black Sea Fleet.
4: Ukraine's U-Force is set to partner with the Oregon-based company ReconCraft to mass-produce the Magura maritime drone series. The International Criminal Court chief prosecutor Karim Khan has been removed following sexual misconduct allegations. On Fox News Live, Israeli ambassador to the United Nations Danny Danon supports the decision after the ICC refused to drop their investigation into Israeli Prime Minister Benjamin Netanyahu.
12: But we have to look at the allegations themselves. It's about time that the ICC would stop the investigation and the inquiry against Prime Minister Netanyahu. It is a political theater, political circus, and we demand more from this body.
4: Khan's ousting comes as the Trump administration brought sanctions against him and other ICC staff for issuing a warrant for Netanyahu and other Israeli officials. At least one person was shot. Another has been detained after police responded to reports of an active shooter at Deerbrook Mall in Humble, Texas. I'm Deborah Valentine. This is Fox News.
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14: Partly cloudy with an isolated thunderstorm tonight with a low near 68. Partly cloudy and hot and humid Sunday, a high near 90. Scattered thunderstorms possible in the afternoon and evening. Partly cloudy with scattered thunderstorms Monday, a high of near 88. From Fox 11, your station for severe weather coverage, I'm meteorologist Audrey Lee for 1330 and 101.5 WHBL.

0: from coast to coast and worldwide on the internet, this is Coast to Coast AM. 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
1: Hey, welcome back. John Lennon recorded the demo for Nobody Told Me just months before he was murdered. And it was originally intended for Ringo Starr, but Lennon decided to keep it for himself, and it was released posthumously in 1984. Ironically, of course, Lennon had just emerged from a five-year retirement and was enthusiastically planning the next chapter of his life. Astronomers have spotted what they're calling one of the strangest solar systems ever discovered. It contains an object that's massive enough to be a planet, but it doesn't orbit a star. Instead, it orbits a brown dwarf, leaving scientists asking a bizarre question. Is it a planet or the first confirmed exomoon ever found? The discovery is forcing astronomers to rethink the very definition of planets and moons. Read the full mind-bending story now in the news section up at coasttocoastam.com. Say, if you enjoy my work here on Coast to Coast, I'd love to invite you a little further down the rabbit hole. 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In the latest edition, we provide a profile of the president's new alien hunter, Avi Loeb. And this summer, of course, my new book available, Tales from the Rock and Roll Twilight Zone, an investigation into the mysteries, myths, occult connections, and unexplained deaths that haunt rock music history. And just a reminder, I'll be on Coast to Coast this coming Friday with George Norrie to discuss some of rock and roll's most enduring mysteries. All right, there are places where the unexplained seems to follow people. Bradshaw Ranch is one of them. For decades, witnesses have reported everything from UFOs and bizarre creatures to shimmering portals and encounters that simply refuse to fit into any conventional explanation. More of my conversation with filmmaker Ron Meyer as we peel back another layer of the mystery next on Coast to Coast AM.
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0: Filmmaker Ron Meyer is here, co-author of The High Strangeness of Bradshaw Ranch. So after that incredible first night there, when you, one of your team members saw Bigfoot, you all experienced missing time or a time slip. You captured these entities on an SLS camera. You saw two UFOs. You went back to Colorado, and you've decided now you're going to shoot it. You're going to do a complete investigation and dedicate an entire movie to the Bradshaw Ranch. But let me ask you, at this point, you've already heard about Skinwalker. What are your thoughts about Skinwalker Ranch versus Bradshaw Ranch? Where do you think there's more activity?
1: It's the kind of activity that's different. The feeling is different there. There's a very negative vibe at Skinwalker Ranch, and there's no such thing at Bradshaw. And maybe it's because the approach of the team there is to poke the bear, which is not something I'm fond of. I think it's better to ask for contact rather than try and define. The way they do it is they shoot rockets and drones and smoke and everything to detect some sort of phenomena that's not willing to be exposed. As one person said, it's precognizant and sentient, whatever is there at Skinwalker Ranch. And I went down at kind of the same things there at Bradshaw, but the approach is different, at least from our point of view. So should I go through quickly some of the highlights of the second time around?
0: Yes, please. What happened the second time?
1: So I invited CJ, the person who originally, the woman who told me about, Bradshaw in the first place and how to get in. She joined us. We did our interviews with Tom Dongo and Melinda Leslie. They both said that there's a portal, and it's located between the main building and the Adobe building, and it's not hard to find. And CJ, in advance of us coming out to join on the first day, she went there with a couple of her psychic friends, and they found the portal spot, and it made them all pretty sick. And I said, well, you got to come back and. We met them on the road. They were leaving. We were going there. And she said, okay, well, reluctantly, I'll show you where it is. And we were able to pretty much identify where it was. It screwed us all up physically, everybody. For me, my shoulder is my weak spot because I separated and never got it treated properly, a pain like hell. Other members, felt sick and had to go to bed and for a little while around lunchtime. But we were able to, using a tricorder meter, which can measure magnetic fluctuation, we were able to locate that there's an area probably about, I would say, 8 feet high in the air that had these weird magnetic fluctuations, and it was pretty limited to that spot. We got our thermal on it. We could see a really intense cold spot at the same place. Again, that cold phenomena thing going on. And inside was a little white something or other and moving around. So we pretty
0: you
1: much.
0: You mean like an orb? Are we talking about an orb?
1: So the areas of the thermal, no, it was quite small in some way, but it was pretty frenetically moving around. And it's in the thermal and in the dark spot, which I would say was about the size of, I don't know, what in the heck was it? It was oval-shaped, and I can't think of a proper analogy. I'm looking around my room. What could I say? A medium-sized picture on a wall or something like that.
0: Okay.
1: And that was interesting that we all got zapped, and we were told that you could get zapped.
0: What do you mean zapped? What do you mean by that?
1: It screwed up with our biology. People got nauseated, sick.
0: Oh,
1: Like I
0: right.
1: said, I
0: Okay.
1: experienced intense pain.
0: Yeah,
1: And so
0: that's
1: we
0: okay.
1: decided to set up our trail cam on that site. And we captured, at night, a perfect pyramid over the thing, over the spot. And at one point, a massive group of orbs came pouring out of the spot. I mean, like a lot. And it was not windy, so it wasn't backscatter. And interestingly, when we were going to leave, they all went back. They came. The only time we ever saw anything like that. Otherwise, nothing much showed up in the on the trail cam except this constant pyramid-shaped thing. And I
0: One of the
1: asked.
0: lights, sorry, Ron, but one of the lights seemed to respond to what your investigator was saying.
1: Say that again.
0: If I'm remembering from the book, one of your investigators was saying something, and that one of these orbs that came out of the portal seemed to respond intelligently to what they were saying. Does that sound ring a
1: I don't
0: bell?
1: remember anything like that. I do
0: Okay.
1: not. We didn't know these things happened until we got back and reviewed the footage. That reveals a lot of stuff that you don't capture in the moment.
0: Right.
1: We also filmed the petroglyphs that I told you about earlier.
0: Yes.
1: And I'll jump ahead to the most interesting. The other thing we did is we used that evening, we ran around with our new full-fledged SLS, the whole real thing, not the one on the phone. And in the
0: Right.
1: Adobe house, there were creatures dancing around on the top of the ceiling. And we went into the main building. We captured, human figures kind of throughout the whole building. So that was pretty exciting. We thought we would try and focus on that as our big finale investigation the next night. We also cruised around the property, found a lot of really expensive equipment kind of just lying there, really expensive stuff. Top
0: What
1: notch.
0: kind of equipment? Are we talking about recording equipment, digital equipment?
1: Solar panels, and I forget what they're sensors, ground sensors. It's been a while. If you get the movie,
0: Right.
1: you can see we filmed them, of course. The movie's done incredibly well. I mean, it's made a lot of money. Nothing else. A lot of great reviews, at least, on where you can see them on YouTube movies and series, like 1600, 1700, nice positive commentary. The last night, there's a guy named Ben Lone Tree who's a kind of a quirky but brilliant sort of electrical engineer. He kind of used his knowledge to examine the vortexes that are found, in the settings in Sedona. And he said that they, because they're magnetic fields,
0: Yes.
1: and a magnet has a positive negative thing, so there's a positive thing where the magnetic field comes up and arches and then goes back down. And if you're in the part where it's going up, you have a nice high. If you're on the other end, you feel like crap. And that was one of his conclusions. He also speculated that the situation, the foundational geological foundation at Sedona and Bradshaw Ranches could act like a beacon to, starships or something like that, because they were very electrically charged with the red sandstone and the quartz down below. And
0: Yes.
1: so the big finale at night is that we wanted to see if we could communicate with what was ever showed up the nights before that we were capturing on the stick figures on the SLS. And this guy, Ben Lone Tree, built this huge device that puts out this massive magnetic field that can detect anything. And it strings together. It eventually ends up in a computer where you can see the waveform. And first of all, he had to set up, and get a base and all that. And so, as night occurred, we started searching around with our SLS, and poor Ben was unable to calibrate his computer, and we could see there was a stick figure entity messing with him, not letting him do that.
0: What
1: And
0: do you
1: then
0: mean
1: we
0: messing with
1: captured,
0: him? What do you mean messing with him?
1: messing with his computer, not allowing him to log
0: Oh.
1: in.
0: Oh, I see. Okay.
1: He was very frustrated. He didn't see it because it's invisible to the naked eye, but we could see it.
0: Right.
1: We
0: On the
1: got his cell
0: SLS
1: phone.
0: infrared, yes.
1: And what else was interesting? I forget, we brought a Tesla coil because we had this idea that if things are going to manifest, like we said, they need some energy from the environment. Well, a Tesla coil can provide that same energy for things to materialize. And so we had one set up about 30 feet away from the computer, which was on a bench on the wall. And one of the SLS images we got, there was a stick figure that was touching both the SLS and the computer, spanning about 30 feet with head and feet. Pretty crazy image.
0: So the entity that you captured was 30 feet tall?
1: No, it was floating in the air. Its arms were extending from the Tesla coil on the table to the computer on the bench, like it was drawing energy or something.
0: Right.
1: And at the same time, when he finally got calibrated, you could see that whenever the stick figure showed up, the magnetic fluctuations increased both in intensity and amplitude, because he puts out a waveform eventually that you can look at.
0: Right. Was there
1: And
0: any
1: of course,
0: communication with these entities? I mean, you had a psychic on your team. Did they get any sense of that these entities were trying to communicate with you?
1: we got a sense that they were totally aware of us. Yes. Whether it was one or multiple, it's hard to say. But they certainly knew what we were doing. And the thing that was really cool for me is that I always have a green light laser. And one of these entities sat in the chair that was sitting on a platform where people would perform music. One of the best stick figures I've ever seen. And I decided to, green light lasers this beam at its feet and see what would happen. And clear as day, which we recorded, the thing looked down at it with its head and kicked it. The
0: He
1: beam.
0: kicked at the green light, the green
1: Yeah.
0: laser.
1: At its feet. Now that shows intentionality, total awareness of what's going on. And the magnetic fluctuations were incredible at that time. So that was a highlight for me, that I got the damn thing to respond to me and what I was doing.
0: Right, and capture it on camera.
1: That's right.
0: You mentioned earlier in our conversation that you got a very early indication that these entities were not ghosts. I mean, would you care to speculate as to what they might be? What do you are we talking interdimensionals, extraterrestrials, what?
1: Well, Ben Lone Tree thinks they're interdimensional.
0: What do you think?
1: Honestly, I think it's just a mystery to me. It's a kind of intelligence for sure. That's not revealing its true nature in some way, right? That's
0: Okay, so then you've got this seemingly separate set of phenomena. You've got Bigfoot on the ranch. You've got UAPs flying around. Is there a connection, do you believe, between Bigfoot and UFOs?
1: I do.
0: And what is it?
1: It's a presence that can manifest as both of them whenever it wants, and there are people present. My idea right now, following Jacques Vallée, is that if there are no humans, there's none of this going on. It's the human that's critical for the occurrence to occur. I know
0: In
1: that's
0: other
1: far
0: words,
1: out.
0: what we're projecting, these artifacts, we see them, sometimes we see them as UFO, sometimes we see them as Bigfoot.
1: Possibly. I mean, my initial thought was is that this presence has been guiding humanity since the beginning of language by keeping the mystery alive. You know, if you look at any sequence in human history of development, like music or science, technology, it all kind of goes like you get to a certain point, like earth, fire, and water. We wouldn't be talking to each other if we thought that was the nature of physical reality, right? Like from the Greeks. That paradigm had to fall by the wayside by certain kinds of mysterious evidence that led to new paradigms. And this would go on and on and on. And the purpose of this presence is to keep the mystery alive. And it's very powerful. It must be. If it can produce something like a tic tac. You know, we captured in Sedona 4 tic tacs on our thermal when we were doing the CE6 protocol, fast movers, which was really cool. That this presence, and this is a hypothesis, I know it's far out, that it can, if it can manifest as something like that that defies all laws of our known consensus physics at the moment, it can pretty much manifest as anything it wants to create a mystery for anybody.
0: All right, Ron, we're going to take a time out here. When we come back, we'll open up the phone lines, questions and comments for filmmaker Ron Meyer and the co-author of The High Strangeness of the Bradshaw Ranch. That's all coming up next on Coast to Coast AM.

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9: An isolated thunderstorm possible overnight, partly cloudy and a low near 68. Partly cloudy but hot and humid Sunday, high of 90. Scattered thunderstorms for the afternoon and evening. A high in the upper 80s on Monday, partly cloudy with scattered thunderstorms. From Fox 11, your station for severe weather coverage, I'm meteorologist Audrey Lee for 1330 and 101.5 WHBL.

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1: Welcome back. Great to be with you. George Harrison, Stuck Inside a Cloud. This haunting song was written while Harrison was battling terminal cancer. And the title came from one of his favorite expressions for feeling mentally foggy or spiritually disconnected. And although it's deeply personal, Harrison refused to make it a song about death. Instead, it's about accepting life's temporary struggles. And his son Danny later said it perfectly captured his father's quiet humor and remarkable serenity during his final years. A 1,000-pound great white shark has suddenly resurfaced after vanishing from researchers' trackers for months. The 12-foot predator, nicknamed Ernst, has traveled thousands of miles along North America's east coast before unexpectedly reappearing off Newfoundland. Scientists say its movements are revealing surprising new clues about what these apex predators really go, or where they really go, and why. Where has Ernst been? And what did researchers discover? Well, you can read the full story in the news section up at coasttocoastam.com. Hey, are you single and obsessed with the paranormal? Then step into the unknown with Paranormal Date, the new Spark original series where love and the unexplained collide. Each episode, one paranormal enthusiast meets three mystery matches who share their passion for UFOs, ghosts, Bigfoot, psychic phenomena, and all things strange. 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Paranormal Date, where getting ghosted is a good thing. Telephone calls, questions, comments for filmmaker Ron Meyer as we continue to explore the mysteries of the Bradshaw Ranch right here on Coast to Coast AM.
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0: Ron Meyer stays with us, filmmaker and co-author of The High Strangeness of Bradshaw Ranch, and its companion film or documentary is called The Mysteries of Bradshaw Ranch, Aliens, Portals, and the Paranormal. How do we screen the documentary, Ron?
1: You can find it on every major platform, streaming platform, Amazon, Tubi, you know, YouTube, Bigfoot series. Can I add one more thing about Bradshaw?
0: Please do.
1: So this April, I went back there for the first time. Leading Alan and I led a group of people that were at the Ascension Conference, where we spoke and did the protocol. And we went there at night, and it was a very special group organized by Michelle, my publicist, and other people's publicists, and who dreamed of going to Bradshaw Ranch, you know, chance of a lifetime. And we captured, and Richard Estep, who's a famous author of The Paranormal.
0: Yes.
1: Mm-hmm. And so Alan, Richard, and Alan's old buddy, he'd never been to Bradshaw. They ran around and filmed and did stuff and captured a creature running around on the top of the main building and a big orb-like light coming at them out of nowhere. And for me, after getting everybody oriented to the main buildings, there's a couple chairs sitting out in the front yard that in the middle of the three objects with this one woman who had high heels and demanded that she be able to go even, so she couldn't walk around very much. And I just sat there and felt really at home. Felt like I was home.
0: Really?
1: Yeah.
0: It's like every time you go there, it's something is happening.

0: Oh, please. I love it.
1: Why did it feel like home to you? You felt like you said, I felt like I was home. What do you mean by that?
0: It was just, I was totally relaxed and, oh God, it's nice to be back here. Thank you for, you ever get that feeling? It's just, you just, everything just lets go and it's just fine. And we were just kind of meaninglessly, this woman and I were kind of just babbling a little bit, and she's telling me a little bit of her life, and couldn't have been more perfect. But she was so thrilled because, you know, they'll have stories to tell the rest of their life, of course. We made it to Bradshaw at night.
1: Throughout the book, you return to this idea again and again that consciousness may actually be the key to understanding Bradshaw Ranch. Why?
0: So, there's a lot of research going on finally into consciousness because, you know, everything we experience is a matter of appearing in consciousness for us. You understand that, right?
1: Yes.
0: And so the question is that space in which all experience occurs, is that somehow independent in some way of everything else, you know, it's, Michael Pollan just came out with a big book he looked into all these 72 theories of consciousness and came away more confused than when he started. So it's not pinned down. A couple of mystical experiences I had were of the something called the void, space with no structure, no edges, just pure nothingness in a certain sense. And I know it's a funny thing, but I'd be that. I was pure consciousness, but you know, there was no Ron there. That was not part of it. And I think, that is the essence of who we all are and share.
1: All right. I mean, you do spend a great deal of time discussing non-dual awareness.
0: Yeah.
1: For listeners unfamiliar with that idea, what does that mean and why is it important to understanding Bradshaw Ranch, non-dual awareness?
0: Non-dual awareness is when the self goes away and there's just the world. I teach flow state, and one of the goals is to get rid of the doer, the Richard thing. And, you know, people in sports talk about it, they get in the zone. People who play jazz, you know, they get into their same sort of zone, that's their own way. And when the self is gone, means non-dual, there's only one, right? There's only the world, there's no doer. Everything works out perfectly, it's beautiful. And it points to a greater reality or a more truer reality that our thinking selves, you know, thoughts, we're mostly captured by thoughts when we're that appear in consciousness or the big space or whatever, where like sounds and body sensations and visual things. The biggest thing that shows up in that space are basically our self-talk, and we think that's us. And if you can stop that, that's the doer. You're closer to the truth of things, and things work out perfectly when you're in that state.
1: You, if I gave you unlimited funding and complete access to Bradshaw Ranch for like, I don't know, maybe a month, what experiment would you perform first?
0: You know, I would probably do the CE6 protocol because I'd love to do it there with a group of psychic type people and see what
1: What is
0: shows up.
1: C? I know what C5 is. What is C6? What's that protocol about?
0: So it's something I developed that asks to communicate or interact with the presence I described earlier to manifest in some sort of form that's quite mysterious. let's say when we did it at

0: one place and we were focusing on Bigfoot, and we captured proto speech, rhythmic beat. It said my name. There was a weird kind of smell that waffled through the area, sweet but also bitter. All these things are associated with Bigfoot at one time or another. But it was pointing to pay attention to speech because LLMs, you're familiar with them, of course you are, right? Large
1: Yes,
0: language
1: yes.
0: models like Gemini.
1: Right.
0: They're based on not on any meaning of any of the words or tokens, as they say, but on the statistical relationship with words. And so, whatever they say is kind of predictable. It means what was the last thing you said plays back into the series and generates the next thing that occurred, and it keeps doing that over and over. And that's what they do. Music's that way. And of course, language is that way. And there's even the hypotheses that you and I are talking right now because we have our own large language model operating, and that's how we talk to each other. And of course, those LLMs don't have memory in the normal sense of a computer that has, a hard drive with data on it, and you go fetch it when you need it. It's clear the brain doesn't operate that way, and these large language models don't either. So I think there's a big change coming up as a result of that. And this presence was pointing us to the fact that look at the beginning of language and how I, the presence, have moved humanity forward to the point where we are right now in terms of our technology and other things, the music, pretty much any string of development follows that pattern of a mystery occurs and changes the paradigm until the next one comes along. It's like a thermostat in your house. You set the temperature at 72 and gets too cold, it kicks on the heat, gets too warm, it kicks on the air conditioner. I think the presence operates, at least according to Valet, and I agree with him, is that if the mystery gets too crazy or not crazy enough, it'll produce some crazy or remove some crazy to keep everything moving forward. I know that's
1: If I
0: far out.
1: spend, it is far out, but I love it. I love it. Let's suppose I spent just one night at Bradshaw Ranch. What do you think I'd be most likely to experience? What would surprise me the most?
0: By yourself?
1: Yes.
0: Where would you go first? Where would you spend the night?
1: I don't know. Let's say maybe would it be advisable to spend the night in the windmill?
0: No.
1: No.
0: Main
1: Why
0: building.
1: not? The main building. Okay. So let's say I spend the night in the main building. What do you suppose I would experience?
0: I would think you get three things that you would not be able to explain. Let's say you heard some pounding on the wall that you in the room you were in, but there was nothing there to see. You might look out the window and see some form of a light phenomena you could not explain. See, this isn't too scary, but it's kind of cool, right?
1: Yeah.
0: And thirdly, you would say your name.
1: I would see my name, or I would say my name.
0: You would hear it say your name.
1: Oh, I would
0: It
1: hear the entity say my name?
0: would say Richard.
1: Wow.
0: That's my guess. I mean, it'd be something like that. Something, visual. Something that, how could it possibly know about you, which is your name,
1: Right.
0: and something in the form of an audio outside of the name, something in three different domains. There you might feel some sort of body sensation, a kind of rippling of energy through your body that perhaps you haven't felt before, and it's energizing. So it'll give you, according to you, things that would be not scare the hell out of you, but make you say, what in the heck was that? That's the way it operates. Not too much, but enough to say, what in the heck was that?
1: Hmm. If there, is there one piece of evidence, I don't know, a photograph, a video, an eyewitness account, some sort of physical trace that you believe deserves more attention than it's received regarding Bradshaw?
0: There's a nice picture of a Bigfoot. Classic Bigfoot image.
1: Yes. What do the skeptics say about that picture? Do they think it's AI, or do they doubt its authenticity?
0: I've never had anybody say that, but, you know, probably haven't shown it to anybody lately. You know, it's likely to emerge now with big, you know, the two kinds of fake that AI can generate. I would say, you know, the physical, at the portal, where we think the portal is, the readings we got there are pretty clear. The magnetic fluctuation, the thermal with something inside of it. And, of course, there's no going back and saying, why in the heck did you get sick or feel crappy, you know, but that was pretty darn convincing to see that filmed, you know, in real time, and you're seeing what's occurring on the instruments. It's, I mean, of course, anything can be fake now, right?
1: If the government, and again, this ranch, the Bradshaw Ranch, was purchased by the U.S. government, and they claimed they were just studying the environment there, but I mean, if they were to admit to tomorrow that Bradshaw Ranch really is anomalous, what explanation do you think would surprise the public the most?
0: You know, it's like the fact of, if all this stuff is just the mystery, the presence, you know, creating mystery, just like, you know, disclosure pretty much says, look, there's all this stuff that people have seen, and it's strange, but there's no real explanation for it in terms of a consensus physics. I suppose if you have a certain kind of spiritual bent, you might be able to say it was God or something like that, but that's not what you're asking about. So I think the whole thing is keeping the mystery alive. I mean, and of course, all these things that are captured, that are disclosed, there are always people present. They never capture anything when there's no people.
1: Exactly. It's all intended for us. Well, you're keeping the mystery alive, Ron. I want to thank you for hanging out for the last 2 hours. Again, the book is The High Strangeness of Bradshaw Ranch, and the documentary is The Mysteries of Bradshaw Ranch, Aliens, Portals, and the Paranormal. And it was great talking to you again. Thank you so much.
0: Take care, Richard.
1: All right, coming up next, Atlantis. Was it history, myth, or something deliberately erased? In a moment, writer Sean Ingham separates fact from fantasy as we explore the greatest lost civilization right here on Coast to Coast AM.
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6: This is Detective Nathan Hatch from the Sheboygan County Crime Stoppers. On August 10th, 1989, Reese Polkan, a 35-year-old Native American woman, was abducted while walking along National Avenue in the city of Milwaukee around midnight. Reese was found murdered and dismembered. Her head and hands were later located on public hunting grounds in Waukesha County, and her torso was found in Sheboygan County on public hunting grounds at Nichols Creek.
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8: A chaotic scene in Germany. I'm Chris DeMeo, Fox News. One person is dead, 16 others injured after a van slams into a crowd in Berlin. It happened at a gay pride event. Police have identified a suspect as Abdul B and say the 21-year-old has ties to Islamic groups. U.S. Central Command reports that it disabled a tanker after the vessel allegedly tried to run the U.S. blockade near the Strait of Hormuz.
9: For 13 nights in a row, U.S. forces targeted military positions inside Iran. President Trump has talked repeatedly over the last few days about consideration of a possible massive attack on Iran, but the president made sure to say all options for the U.S. still on the table. Things not completely quiet. Some military activity on the Gulf of Oman. A merchant ship tried to run the U.S. blockade of Iran's naval ports. It was warned four times and then disabled by the U.S. military.
8: Fox's Steve Harrigan in Tel Aviv. Maine Democrats have elected former state Senate President Troy Jackson in a landslide vote as their party's nominee for U.S. Senate to challenge incumbent Susan Collins.
10: This is what you need to know so far about what we're learning about Troy Jackson. He did have a warm welcome on stage. He talked two times in a matter of like 2 hours inside. The former Maine Senate president has the support of nearly every single delegate across the state. Backed by Senator Bernie Sanders, Jackson supports progressive policies, including Medicare for all and also abolishing ICE. It was only a few hours, and then he walked out, ready to take on Collins in November. Jackson will face longtime Republican Senator Susan Collins in one of the country's most closely watched Senate races. Democrats see Maine as a key opportunity in their effort to win back control of the Senate.
8: That's Fox's Alexis McAdams reporting from Bangor, Maine. Jackson replaces Graham Platner, who withdrew after allegations of sexual assault. 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
8: Three new members will join the Baseball Hall of Fame on Sunday.
23: Carlos Beltran, Andrew Jones, and Jeff Kent are set to be enshrined today in the National Baseball Hall of Fame in Cooperstown. Beltran and Jones each received the necessary 75% support from baseball writers to get in. Beltran got 84.2% of the vote on his fourth ballot. He was a nine-time All-Star and is one of five players to record at least 400 home runs and 300 stolen bases. Jones got 78.4% on his ninth ballot. He won 10 gold gloves gloves and was selected to five All-Star teams. And Kent was elected by the Contemporary Baseball Era Committee. His 377 career home runs are the most by a second baseman in Major League history. Tony Genualdo, Fox News.
8: New York City Mayor Zoran Mamdani is applauding the arrest of a man suspected of stabbing two men on Manhattan's Upper West Side on Thursday, as well as the hate crime charges the suspect is now facing.
15: Mayor Zoran Mamdani is repeatedly denouncing hate and anti-Semitism after this stream of public criticism from community leaders who say his rhetoric on Israel has created division. This criticism follows this week's stabbing attack. The suspect, Raul Morales, was arraigned on two counts of attempted murder, two counts of assault, and one count of attempted assault, all of which are being tried as hate crimes. Investigators say witnesses heard Morales yell, "Allahu Akbar," before stabbing a Jewish man and Asian man on New York City's Upper West Side. According to the Manhattan DA's office, the Jewish man was wearing a yarmulke and had just left a synagogue.
8: That's Fox's C.B. Cotton reporting from New York. The attack happening days after Mayor Mamdani called Israeli Prime Minister Benjamin Netanyahu a war criminal. And Iran-backed Houthis fire missiles at Saudi Arabia in response to airstrikes in Yemen. I'm Chris DeMeo. This is Fox News.
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18: Partly cloudy with an isolated thunderstorm tonight with a low near 68. Partly cloudy and hot and humid Sunday, a high near 90. Scattered thunderstorms possible in the afternoon and evening. Partly cloudy with scattered thunderstorms Monday, a high of near 88. From Fox 11, your station for severe weather coverage, I'm meteorologist Audrey Lee for 1330 and 101.5 WHBL.

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1: Hey, welcome back. Steve Miller Band, Abracadabra, and the inspiration for this song came from an unlikely source. Diana Ross. That's right, Diana Ross. Steve Miller had said that after seeing Diana Ross perform, he became fascinated by the almost magical power that attraction and charisma can have over someone. And the song spent 2 weeks at number one in America and became one of the biggest hits of the MTV era, even though many critics initially dismissed the song as lightweight pop. Atlantis has fascinated humanity for more than 2,000 years, but what if we've been asking the wrong question? Instead of searching for a lost civilization, what if we should be asking why every generation keeps reinventing it? Tonight, author Sean Ingham takes us on a fascinating journey from Plato to psychics, mystics, occultists, and conspiracy theorists, revealing how Atlantis became one of the most powerful and misunderstood ideas in human history. Forget everything you think you know about the lost continent. This conversation may completely change the way you think about Atlantis and the stories we choose to believe. That conversation is next on Coast to Coast AM.
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0: Sean Ingham is a Welsh writer, editor, and researcher whose work explores folklore, the occult, mythology, and the evolution of modern belief. Best known for the Bram Stoker Award-nominated We Don't Go Back, A Watcher's Guide to Folk Horror, Ingham spent decades researching the extraordinary history of Atlantis, tracing how Plato's ancient allegory evolved into one of the history's most influential occult legends. Sean's book, Atlantis Through Time, The Writing and Rewriting of an Occult Legend, examines not whether Atlantis existed, but how the myth has continually been reinvented by philosophers, mystics, spiritualists, conspiracy theorists, and popular culture over more than 2,000 years. Sean, welcome to Coast AM. How are you?
1: Hi. I'm very happy to be here, Richard. It's a real honor to be here. I'm beaming into you from the future. I'm over here in Wales, 8 hours ahead.
0: That's so right. It's already tomorrow.
1: It's already tomorrow here where I am. Yeah.
0: What's tomorrow look like?
1: Kind of rainy, actually. The future is kind of wet, which, to be honest, is kind of a relief. We've had an insane heat wave in the United Kingdom for the past fortnight. Which is kind of odd, because on the one hand, when we say it's been 82 degrees, that doesn't sound like a lot to someone over in California or Texas or Nevada or wherever you are, but it's 82 degrees and 80% humidity.
0: Oh dear.
1: It's equivalent of 112 on 10% humidity.
0: Wow.
1: So it's kind of been mad here. I'm very happy to be here and talk about something I've spent years on this thing, honestly.
0: So when our understanding of Atlantis first comes through Plato's dialogues, Timaeus and Critias, and we're led to believe that Plato was writing an allegory describing the hubris of nations because of what happened to Atlantis.
1: Yes, indeed.
0: But was it understood at the time that it was an allegory, or did people at the time believe that Plato was writing about an actual place?
1: No one believed that Plato was writing about an actual place to begin with. And I mean, this is important to begin with. No one mentions Atlantis before Plato. Anytime anybody mentions Atlantis for the next couple hundred years, they always mention Plato. And that's really important. And also, you've got to bear in mind the way in which the story of Atlantis comes out affects how it entered the pop culture landscape, how it entered our culture. So the reason we talk about Plato's writing as dialogues is because they're written as they're like dramatic scripts. They're written like they're plays. So you have these people who are talking with Plato's old teacher, Socrates, or if you're familiar with him from Bill and Ted's excellent adventure, Socrates. And Socrates ask these people questions in a Plato dialogue, and they will try to answer the questions, and they'll try to put forward their idea about things like, what is the good life? What is an ideal government? What is the right way to exercise? Stuff like that. And then at the end, Socrates will ask questions that no one can answer, and he will make everybody look stupid. And the final word of most Plato dialogues is aporia, which would be the Greek for mic drop if they'd invented microphones. And so Socrates is there, but Plato was writing these things over 60 years. And what people often don't know is that the Timaeus and the Critias, or the Critias, there's no right way to pronounce it, were his last dialogues. He was a very old man when he wrote them. And he is writing a play, a sort of philosophical drama, which is set at a time when he was only about 2 years old. And the man who tells the story of Atlantis in the dialogue is Critias, who is a Greek politician of that era. And there's lots of argument about whether Plato meant the particular Critias, that the famous Critias that people thought about. But the famous Critias knew Socrates, was a pupil of Socrates, in fact, and was a politician. And these are dialogues about politics and about the body politic and about international hubris. And this particular Critias took over at Athens, which is where Plato and Socrates lived, took over Athens after a massive war where Athens basically tried to consolidate its imperial power over the Mediterranean, failed miserably, completely destroyed its democracy, because of course Athens invented democracy. And a foreign power came in and sponsored Critias to set up an oligarchy, a dictatorship of 30 men, the 30 tyrants, who proceeded to execute hundreds, thousands of Athenian men in a reign of terror that lasted several years until everything collapsed. There were riots. Critias himself got killed in a riot. He got banged over the head when someone threw a brick at him, which is a great way for a tyrant to go.
0: I suppose.
1: Critias was possibly one of the worst men that an Athenian could imagine. And that's the important thing. And Plato also didn't finish the dialogues. It finishes in mid-sentence before we can get to the point. And that's the important thing. So no one actually knows what the point was of this story.
0: But based on what you're saying, Sean, it sounds as if Plato, this allegory, Atlantis, was really Athens.
1: Yes, very much. It's a story about Athens. Athens at the time was seen by the people of Athens as the greatest democracy in the world. It was seen as the bastion of freedom. It was seen as like the place where, you know, real men lived. You know, it's really funny. In the movie 300, you have the Spartans who talk about the Athenians as boy lovers, but it's actually the Spartans that had institutionalized homosexuality. The Athenians were the people who basically kind of, on the whole, tended to be much more conservative. They tended to be much more about bringing freedom to the Mediterranean. And there's a reason why the United States of America models its democracy on its very most basic form on what Athens was. So you have this great democracy of the Mediterranean, which falls to pieces. And so you have this trauma for a few years where they have this dictatorship. A foreign government subverts their country. There's a dictatorship. Critias and the 30 essentially do terrible things. Critias is telling this story. He tells this story. He says that he got it from his great-granddad. His great-granddad got it from his dad, who's a guy called Dropides. Dropides got it from a man called Solon, who was the semi-mythical founder of democracy in Athens, who got it from a trip to Egypt that he may or may not ever have been on, from a couple of Egyptian priests who gave him a document that they said had been translated into Greek from an Egyptian document that had been translated from Atlantean 9,000 years earlier. So very much the original story of Atlantis is framed by Plato as a man saying, trust me, bro.
0: So if Plato invented Atlantis, how did this fiction slowly become history?
1: Well, that's a really interesting story in its own right. So over the next 2,000 years, you'd get people mention Atlantis. Gradually, what happens is that people look at the story and they take it on face value. Those people who look at the story and still remember it was written by a philosopher look at it and go, actually, you know, there's meaning in this. We can get something out of this. So there's a philosopher called Athanasius Kircher, for example, in the 16th century, who wrote an enormous book about geography, and he drew this detailed map of the world. And what's interesting is there's two continents on his map that no one knows about that he just sort of puts into his map of the world. And one of them is he calls Terra Australis Incognita, which is Latin for the unknown southern continent. And the other one is Atlantis, which he puts in the Atlantic Ocean. And he puts those two continents there because he reasons that when God made the world had to be ordered. You know, it couldn't be asymmetrical and messy. If there's a piece of land on this side of the world, there has to be one on the other side of the world. You know, you've got the globe, and right. You've got to have something that's kind of sitting in the opposite spot. So he gets Australia. He doesn't get the shape right, but he gets Australia bang in the place where he thinks the southern continent should be. Australia is just Latin for southern, by the way. And Atlantis he puts on the other side, opposite where, you know, Russia would be, I think. Yeah. And what you get is this place, and he puts Atlantis, and he puts the city of Atlantis that Plato described in the middle. He puts like a little place saying here was its capital city, because, you know, just because this is what Plato said. But where it really starts is in the 19th century. You've got people, you know, you've got Francis Bacon, you've got Thomas More, they reference Atlantis in what they're doing, but it's all about philosophy. But then in the 19th century, it's about Troy, in fact. A guy called Heinrich Schliemann discovered Troy. Troy turned out to be a real place. There's lots of arguments about whether Heinrich Schliemann was a good archaeologist. Spoilers, he wasn't, but he actually vandalized the place. But Heinrich Schliemann discovered Troy, but big self-publicist, went around everywhere going, Greek mythology is real, everybody. And this inspired other people to think, maybe other Greek mythology is real. Meanwhile, the idea of a sunken continent had entered science. So this is the foundation of the time when Darwin starts getting traction.
0: So in other words, while you take a glass, a sip of water there, yeah. Sean. So in other words, the discovery of Troy, if in the 19th century they can uncover this actual place that was once thought just to be mythological, people then assumed, well, then maybe Atlantis might be waiting to be found.
1: Indeed. And so you've got these scientists who in the Far East, they kind of imagined that there may have been a sunken continent called Lemuria, and they call it that because they couldn't figure out how there were fossils of lemurs, which are, you know, the little fuzzy guys with the big eyes that live in Madagascar. The islands, yeah. Not the movie, although they're in the movie as well.
0: And nowhere else, yeah.
1: Well, also Sri Lanka.
0: Ah, they are. I didn't know that. Okay.
1: Yeah, they're extinct in Sri Lanka, but there's actually quite recent fossils of lemurs in Sri Lanka. So how did the lemurs get from Sri Lanka to Madagascar? They couldn't swim across the Indian Ocean. So a bunch of Darwin's friends, Philip Sclater, Ernest Haeckel, and Alfred Russel Wallace, basically came up with the idea between them of Lemuria, a sort of continent. And back then, we didn't have the idea of continental drift. Science then believed that the mantle of lava under the earth was like a hot water bottle. And, you know, if one continent sank, another one popped up and things like that. So they, you know, science was right for there being a continent down there. And this means that the idea of a sunken continent was possible. And this brings us to Ignatius Donnelly, who was an American politician of the 19th century. And he's one of the most interesting men of his era, an absolutely fascinating guy.
0: Yeah, didn't he want to basically fund some sort of an expedition to find Lemuria?
1: Yeah, that's one of the things he tried to do. He was very much a kind of big ideas guy. So he, for example, in the mid-19th century, he actually set up an intentional community in Minnesota called Nininger City. And it collapsed because of the Great Panic of 1857, which is the first international stock market collapse, the first, you know, world financial crisis caused by the stock market. Not the last. And then he went into politics. He became the lieutenant governor of Minnesota. And he was really interested in archaeology. And he basically just, from the basic idea, there are pyramids in South America, there are pyramids in Egypt, what are the chances? He built an entire couple of, he writes a whole couple of books where he goes deep into all sorts of literature and history, from everything from the Bible to Greek mythology to the Hindu Vedas and stuff, links it all together and basically says there was an ancient continent long ago that gave us civilization. And that is what Plato called Atlantis.
0: Yeah, the book he wrote, Atlantis, the Antediluvian World. So
1: indeed,
0: that really fueled the, you know, Atlantis hysteria in the beginning of the 19th century. That's the book that changed everything.
1: At the end of the 19th century. It was in the 1880s. Yeah.
0: Right.
1: Yeah, it really did. So essentially, it coincided with new religions starting up as well. So this is the brief period where science took Atlantis and Lemuria seriously. They were both scientific theories that people looked at. And what's interesting is that the literary field didn't take Atlantis seriously. The literary field basically just thought it was silly, but science looked at it and went, no, actually, this could be something for a bit. But also, there's a new religion that starts up in New York in the 1880s, started by Madame Helena Blavatsky. And she claimed...
0: the Theosophist. Sorry, Sean, I got to jump in here. You'll hear that music percolating up. That means we're getting ready to head into a break at the bottom of the hour. And when we come back, we'll continue to delve into the Atlantis mystery with Sean Ingham, who's coming to us live from Wales. You're listening to Coast to Coast AM. My name is Richard Serrett. Stay with us.

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11: An isolated thunderstorm possible overnight, partly cloudy and a low near 68. Partly cloudy but hot and humid Sunday, high of 90. Scattered thunderstorms for the afternoon and evening. A high in the upper 80s on Monday, partly cloudy with scattered thunderstorms. From Fox 11, your station for severe weather coverage, I'm meteorologist Audrey Lee for 1330 and 101.5 WHBL.

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1: Welcome back. Greg Allman didn't write I'm No Angel, but he instantly recognized himself in it. Coming after years of addiction, legal troubles, and his headline-making marriage to Cher, the song became a public confession of sorts, and its success revived his solo career and introduced him to an entirely new generation of listeners who knew very little about the Allman Brothers Band. For decades, astronomers have been searching for half the universe's missing ordinary matter. Now they say they finally found it, not inside galaxies, but drifting through the vast emptiness between them. The discovery could rewrite what we know about black holes, exploding stars, and how galaxies evolve. So, where has the universe been hiding its missing matter all this time? 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Writer Sean Ingham stays with us as we dive deeper into the mystery of the lost world that refuses to stay buried. More of that conversation next on Coast to Coast AM.
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0: Sean Ingham stays with us, editor, researcher, writer, and we're talking about his book, Atlantis Through Time, The Writing and Rewriting of an Occult Legend. And we're examining whether or not Atlantis existed. Well, not just whether it existed, but more to the point, how this myth has continually been reinvented by philosophers and mystics and spiritualists, and a politician, in fact, by the name of Ignatius Donnelly, who wrote Atlantis, the Antediluvian World in the 1880s. So how much of Donnelly's description of Atlantis sort of survives to this day? I mean, how did he build on Plato's description of Atlantis?
1: Okay, well, he built on Plato's description of Atlantis by essentially just sort of drawing in everything that he could find from other mythologies around the world. So he looked at the Epic of Gilgamesh, he looked at the Bible, he looked at the flood myths, he looked at the stories of the great, you know, the various yugas of India, all of these things. And he drew them together. And essentially, a lot of what he, in terms of the survival of his idea, Ignatius Donnelly's methodology and his evidence set even is something that continually gets revisited, even now. And, you know, it's the same basic methodology that was used by Erich von Däniken in Chariots of the Gods in the late 60s, and which is, again, Erich von Däniken's evidence set and most of his arguments were then recast by Graham Hancock in Fingerprints of the Gods, which I'm sure your listeners need no introduction to whatsoever.
0: You're absolutely right. You're right.
1: Yeah. So essentially, Ignatius Donnelly was the person without whom you couldn't have had Erich von Däniken or Graham Hancock at all. So if you, Graham Hancock's Ancient Apocalypse is Lost Land, is essentially Donnelly's Atlantis without him using the A word. Because Graham Hancock doesn't talk about Atlantis. He doesn't like the idea of Atlantis. I think in Fingerprints of the Gods, the word Atlantis comes up twice in the whole time, just to basically say, well, Atlantis isn't a thing, is it? This is what really happened. And that's Graham Hancock's kind of viewpoint. I think generally what has happened in terms of the archaeological side of it is that

0: but actually it's a relatively new theory. But what's generally happened is that as the geography of Atlantis has become less and less possible to justify, the general idea of Atlantis as the Earth civilization that founded everything, which is Ignatius Donnelly's contribution to the mythology, has become the central point, really. Donnelly's interested in Atlantis. He adds more and more to his Atlantis story because he's a voracious reader, an incredible researcher. He just draws in all sorts of stuff. He wasn't taken very seriously by the mainstream even then, but his mythology of a nation that gave us everything, that is what he gave to the mythology.
1: Right. So
0: And
1: Atlantis is
0: that's,
1: almost
0: yeah.
1: this empty vessel, and everyone sort of pours all of their suppositions and their, I don't know, their hopes and their dreams into this vessel called Atlantis. Before the break, we started to talk about Helena Blavatsky, of course,
0: We did.
1: the Russian-American mystic, and she was the co-founder of the Theosophical Society. Now,
0: She was.
1: I'm not sure about the timeline here, but does Blavatsky and her transformation of Atlantis, does she come before Ignatius Donnelly or after?
0: She's contemporary, pretty
1: Okay.
0: much in that. Madame Blavatsky, and again, your listeners probably don't need to be told this, but Madame Blavatsky's two greatest works are Isis Unveiled and The Secret Doctrine. And Isis Unveiled is an early work, and that comes before Ignatius Donnelly, and The Secret Doctrine comes after Ignatius Donnelly. And The Secret Doctrine also comes at about the time that Sclater, Haeckel, and Wallace came up with Lemuria. And Blavatsky comes up with a huge overarching mythology that goes back 5 million years, where she comes up with the idea that there are multiple root races of man. She has this idea that the human race evolves in cycles, and that there were seven root races of the human race that were born on Mercury, and then that evolutionary cycle finished, and then evolution moved to Venus, and now it moved to Earth. And the first root race lived at the North Pole, the second lived in Hyperborea, which is another continent from Greek mythology that entered modern mythology via various occult things and stuff. Again, Madame Blavatsky introduces this into the occult. After the Hyperboreans evolve, they become the Lemurians, who she said were the people of Lemuria. And then Lemurians evolve into the Atlanteans, who live on Atlantis. And she's basically, it's not a particularly sort, these people don't completely die out. So Madame Blavatsky, and this is where it gets really, really awkward and tricky, and the point where you start thinking, I'm not sure about this, Helena, because the Lemurians, she said, still survive, and they're black people, and the Atlanteans survive as Asian and Semitic people. In fact, one of Madame Blavatsky's followers, a guy called William Scott Elliot, wrote a book called The Story of Atlantis. He broke down the Atlanteans into seven sub-races, and they include one race which was he called the original Semites, which was the original Jews. He described the Jews as a separate race that was less evolved than the people who followed the Atlanteans, and the people who followed the Atlanteans, according to Madame Blavatsky, were the Aryans, who were the current fifth root race of mankind and the current race in charge. And obviously that is a point where other people who are less well-intentioned than Madame Blavatsky can seize on that and pick up on that, and other people as well, because of course this is also something that was current in science at the time. It's really interesting that at the time Darwin's followers thought that the human race was divided into three species. essentially black people, brown people, and white people. I mean, it's a little more complex.

0: insects and that, but that's essentially what they thought. And they thought there were three subspecies rather than just people at the time. And this was, you know, taught in schools right up until the 1920s, 30s, right up until the Second World War, when we finally got to see what that ideology gave to the world, really. And so, for example, you know, the Scopes monkey trial in 1925, you know, John Scopes is a southern, I forget which state he's in, it's in my book, but I'm having a blank, but he was a school teacher and he was put on trial for teaching evolution in schools. And one of the arguments against him by William Jennings Bryan, who argued in court that God created the world, was that Scopes was teaching people that the human race was separate species, because that's what Darwinian science was at the time. And William Jennings Bryan, who was a committed Christian, was also a committed anti-racist. And he was horrified by the idea that science might be teaching that human beings were inferior to other human beings. And I've always found it interesting that now we look at it, you know, modern day, often the mainstream teaches it as science, enlightened science through versus unenlightened religion, but actually it was a lot more complex than that.
1: Right. And it took place in Tennessee. Yeah. That's right, in the state of Tennessee.
0: Yeah, that's right,
1: And of course, we remember the great movie Inherit the Wind with Spencer Tracy.
0: Inherit the Wind, yes.
1: Yeah.
0: It's interesting
1: how the Spencer Tracy character, William Jennings Bryan, has sort of become, in this materialist world, has become sort of the villain in this story.
0: Yeah, and I mean, he was a lovely guy.
1: Yeah.
0: He's a really lovely guy who really wanted to bring up everybody and really fight for equality for everybody around him.
1: So back to Atlantis, Sean.
0: Yeah,
1: I wanted to get this is Blavatsky. So why did Atlantis become so attractive to occult movements?
0: Well, partly because Madame Blavatsky was an amazing self-publicist. Partly because she was drawing on source material that was very kind of new to people at the time. But Blavatsky started what we would see as the first New Age movement. The Theosophical Society largely drew from religions all over the world, particularly Hinduism, with a lot of its idea of Vedas and ages, yugas, and all that sort of thing. And so, and in fact, actually, Theosophical World Headquarters eventually moved to Adyar, which is next door to what used to be Madras, and which is now Chennai. And that's where Madame Blavatsky lived a large part of the final years of her life. But also, Madame Blavatsky's story is wild. It has aliens. It has space angels. It has cosmic beings that are guiding human evolution. And part of that is because she liked science fiction. She tended to draw on popular science fiction and bring that into her thing. And this is really important because every version of Atlantis over the last 150 years has drawn in some way from pop science fiction, which has in turn taken these versions of Atlantis, tweaked it a bit to make it more fun as sci-fi and fantasy, which means the next generation takes it and uses it there. So Madame Blavatsky drew on the writings of Edward Bulwer Lytton. Again, you probably know about him. He wrote The Last Days of Pompeii. He wrote a book called The Coming Race, which was a story about survivors of Atlantis who were living beneath the earth. They were superior and they had cosmic powers. And he created this idea that they controlled the Vril, the sort of cosmic life force. You know, if you're a Star Wars fan, it's the Force, basically.
1: Right.
0: And Madame Blavatsky took Vril and said that the Atlanteans and Nemurians could use Vril. And that's where Vril enters the thing. So, you know, when you've got the Nazis and their Vril society, they're drawing from Blavatsky and her followers, who's drawing from Victorian science fiction. And you know, you still find it in odd ways. In the UK, there is a particularly unusual, still fairly popular drink you can get. It's made of a sort of paste, a beef extract, and it's called Bovril. And the company that created Bovril was founded by a theosophist who made this sort of like beef soup drink that you can get. And he marketed it as bovine life energy, the force of the cow, Bovril, which is wonderful. I tell British people this, and they kind of act with absolute shock. And Blavatsky's ideas, even though Blavatsky's only really known to, you know, New Agers and people who know about the occult, her ideas have filtered into the pop culture landscape.
1: Yeah, it seems like Atlantis was gradually becoming less history and more religion.
0: Yeah, and I mean, the Theosophical Society sort of exists in that weird kind of place where it's sort of kind of a cult and kind of not, and kind of a study group and kind of not, and kind of a theological group and kind of not. It's sort of on the cusp of religion, and so cults do like Atlantis and Lemuria. And again, I mean, it should be, I think it's probably fairly obvious where I stand on whether Atlantis existed, but my book isn't really about whether Atlantis existed or not. I don't care whether it existed or not. I'm interested in how the story has influenced our pop culture and been influenced by our pop culture. Right. I'm interested in the story of the story, and Blavatsky is a person who really, I mean, she was a person who absolutely knew how to control her story. She's someone who was caught faking miraculous phenomena on numerous occasions, and it didn't make the blindest bit of difference to anybody's opinion of her.
1: Didn't she claim she could remember Atlantis?
0: I mean, she was one of many people who claimed she could remember Atlantis, yes. And I can hear the music rising, so I think, does that mean we're going for a break?
1: You are media savvy, sir. Thank you. We will come back. I want to talk about Edgar Cayce when we come back, who remains possibly the most influential modern voice on Atlantis, and we'll find out why that is and what Cayce claimed happened in Atlantis. Sean Ingham stays with us, and the book is Atlantis Through Time, The Writing and Rewriting of an Occult Legend. Back with more of our conversation right here on Coast to Coast AM.

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4: Tragedy in Germany. I'm Deborah Valentine, Fox News. Police and prosecutors in Berlin, Germany, have identified a suspect in Saturday's deadly attack in which a driver plowed his van into a crowd during a pride parade. As a 21-year-old identified as Abdul B, police said earlier that they had identified a suspect who has ties to Islamic groups in Berlin. Fox's Chanley Painter.
5: Police in Berlin are searching for a suspect who allegedly plowed a van through a crowd at an LGBTQ plus pride event. At least one person was killed. 16 others are hurt. Police say the suspect has ties to a local Islamic group, and they believe it was terrorism. Hundreds of thousands of people were in Berlin for the celebration.
4: Police say some of those hurt have life-threatening injuries. U.S. Central Command reports that it disabled a tanker after the vessel allegedly attempted to run the U.S. blockade near the Strait of Hormuz. Fox's Steve Harrigan reports from Tel Aviv.
6: For 13 nights in a row, U.S. forces targeted military positions inside Iran. President Trump has talked repeatedly over the last few days about consideration of a possible massive attack on Iran, but the president made sure to say all options for the U.S. still on the table. Things not completely quiet. Some military activity on the Gulf of Oman. A merchant ship tried to run the U.S. blockade of Iran's naval ports. It was warned four times and then disabled by the U.S. military.
4: Well, CENTCOM maintains that maritime actions are necessary to ensure freedom through the Strait of Hormuz. Iranian officials suggest that military interactions risk further escalating the conflict in the strategic waterway. Typhoon Noel made landfall early Sunday in southern China, including Hong Kong. The typhoon is bringing strong winds nearing 70 miles per hour and heavy rain. 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
4: Americans heading to the polls to elect a new Congress 100 days from today. Fox's Jared Halpern looks at the state of play.
11: The midterm elections are now just 100 days away, with control of Congress during the last 2 years of President Trump's term in the balance. Fox News polling out last week gives Democrats a clear upper hand, with voters saying Democrats can better handle income inequality, health care, the economy, foreign policy, and government spending. Republicans are hoping to turn the tide, warning of Democratic Socialists winning Democratic primaries and shifting the party to the far left. At the White House, Jared Halpern, Fox News.
4: One person shot, others injured, and a suspect detained after a shooting at a mall in Humble, Texas, Saturday evening. KRIV Fox 26 Houston's Makena Earnhardt with details from the scene.
9: Both the person detained and one of the people injured are both juveniles under 17. Because of that, they couldn't tell us much more. The police believe that this was an isolated incident. They said there's no active threat to the public. The incident is contained, but that doesn't change the fact that there were so many people in this mall when those shots were fired. They believe that there was around 4 shots fired, but they're not exactly sure how many shots yet, but they said at least 4. And the people in that mall, I've talked to probably 10 people tonight, and every single one of them said it was just absolute panic in there.
4: One of the victims was taken to the hospital and went into surgery, but their condition is not yet known. Tropical storm Genevieve strengthened into a hurricane Saturday in the Pacific Ocean southwest of Mexico. It's forecast to pick up even more steam and become a major hurricane in the coming days. But Genevieve is expected to stay well out to sea on a course roughly parallel to the shore. I'm Deborah Valentine. 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
13: Partly cloudy with an isolated thunderstorm tonight with a low near 68. Partly cloudy and hot and humid Sunday, a high near 90. Scattered thunderstorms possible in the afternoon and evening. Partly cloudy with scattered thunderstorms Monday, a high of near 88. From Fox 11, your station for severe weather coverage, I'm meteorologist Audrey Lee for 1330 and 101.5 WHBL.

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1: You know, most people associate this song, Jet Airliner, with the Steve Miller Band, but Paul Pena wrote it years earlier while living in obscurity. Paul was blind from birth, and he penned the song after being stranded in Boston, longing to return to California. Contract disputes kept his version unreleased for years until Steve Miller heard the demo and turned it into a top 10 hit. And Pena never enjoyed the commercial success of the song, but his remarkable life later became the subject of the acclaimed documentary Genghis Blues, which followed his unlikely journey to become a master of Tuvan throat singing in Mongolia. Check it out. It's a great documentary. And this is a great song by Paul Pena. I actually prefer his version to Steve Miller. Imagine watching a rocket blast into space only to see it get struck by lightning seconds later. That's exactly what happened during China's latest rocket launch. Amazingly, the rocket kept climbing and successfully completed its mission, echoing one of the most dramatic moments in space flight history. How did it survive a direct lightning strike? Well, you have to read the full electrifying story in the news section now at coasttocoastam.com. And coming up next on Coast to Coast AM, can UFO encounters reshape the way we think about religion, consciousness, and humanity itself? In the first half, George Knapp welcomes religious studies professor Diana Walsh-Pasolka, who will explore the surprising connections between UFOs, faith, and extraordinary human experience. Then, Hakeem Isler reveals techniques for unlocking untapped human potential, from remote viewing to mindset and beyond. Don't miss it, Sunday night on Coast to Coast AM with George Knapp. Atlantis has become the ultimate symbol of a lost world, one that's inspired explorers, visionaries, conspiracy theorists, and dreamers for centuries. But why does its grip on our imagination remain so powerful? More of my conversation with writer Sean Ingham next on Coast to Coast AM.
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0: Writer, editor, researcher Sean Ingham is joining us from Wales. He's the author of Atlantis Through Time, the writing and rewriting of an occult legend. It begins as an allegory with Plato's dialogues. Then it's virtually forgotten for about 1,000 years. And then other writers during the Renaissance, Francis Bacon, allude to it. But then it really picks up steam in the 19th century, late 19th century, with American politician Ignatius Donnelly and his book, Atlantis, the Antediluvian World, basically takes this allegory and turns it into an actual geographic location as history. Add to that mix theosophist Helena Blavatsky, the occultist, and that takes us to Edgar Cayce, Sean, who remains, again, perhaps the most influential modern voice on Atlantis. What exactly did Cayce claim about Atlantis?
1: Well, it's very difficult to unpick exactly what Edgar Cayce claimed about Atlantis, because as everybody, again, this is something you've probably gone over on this show a few times, but Edgar Cayce had his trance channelings of past lives for decades. And, you know, they called him the Sleeping Prophet. He lay down on his couch, and there are 30,000 or more accounts of his readings. And his ideas of Atlantis come up every so often. And they're really interesting. He talks about a lot of the stuff that Ignatius Donnelly, even Plato, come up with. He talks about the Atlanteans being an imperial culture. He talks about them destroying themselves. But he brings in things like mind control and the harnessing of electricity and wheeled vehicles and something, you know, powerful destructive forces. And he describes Atlantean scientific instruments in a really interesting way. And I think what's really kind of interesting for me when you look at Edgar Cayce compared to Madame Blavatsky and compared to other people later on is that Edgar Cayce's ideas are clearly have on top of them a filter of what was going on in the pop culture of his day. So you can imagine, if you will, the 1930s Flash Gordon Republic serials and yes, things like that. And I think one of like the most defining images is sort of like a big glass tube with sort of lightning going around it and stuff like that, you know, that sort of thing, the sort of lightning spiral, glass spiral thing that you have. He describes those. He describes things that you could go to the cinema and see on a Saturday morning. In 1936, there was a Republic serial called Crash Corrigan and the Undersea Kingdom, which starred the lesser-known action star Raymond Crash Corrigan as Raymond Crash Corrigan on his trip to Atlantis. And it's basically Flash Gordon with the street signs changed and the serial numbers filed off. But right down to having like a guy called Unga Khan, who's essentially just Ming the Merciless with a slightly longer moustache. And it really is. I mean, it's peak. It's one of those things. If you love that sort of thing, you're right there. It's one of those Republic serials where they cheat on the cliffhangers. It looks like he's died at the end of episode 5, and then at episode 6, there's just a bit where he got out just in time, just before the explosion that they showed at the end of the last episode. One of those things that gets a Stephen King protagonist's legs broken. You know, it's what happened in Misery, I think. But yeah, and Crash Corrigan's 1936, and Cayce starts channeling Atlantean memories in 1928. So I'm not saying that Edgar Cayce was a fan of that particular Republic serial, but then Crash Corrigan is so derivative. It is literally just a Flash Gordon serial with the names changed and they go and a submarine instead of a rocket. Cayce uses the idiom of the science fiction of his day, and everybody's Atlantis looks like the science fiction that we're familiar with when we see Atlantis. If we see Atlantis now, we'll have an Atlantis that looks like what we think science fiction looks like. So Madame Blavatsky...
0: Flying machines and death rays and crystal technology.
1: All of that. And all of that is there in Edgar Cayce's Atlantis. And he's, you know, he's an interesting guy. He's a very... evidently a lovely man, you know, like dedicated to helping people in his own way. You know, you can relitigate whether or not he was successful in that or whether or not it was real. But his visions of Atlantis are drawn from science fiction of his day. He had read some of the occult literature as well. He was a devout Christian. And I think this is an important thing to bear in mind, that he also filtered everything through his very, very, devout Southern Baptist faith. He was a Southern Baptist. He was a churchgoer his entire life, as were an entire family. And so while he read Madame Blavatsky, and he also particularly read a book called A Dweller in Two Planets by Philos the Tibetan, which was channeled by a California Gold Rush teenager called Frederick Spencer Oliver in the end of the 19th century, who lived on the slopes of Mount Shasta, which is why Mount Shasta's in the Atlantis Lemuria mythology as well, because of that one book, which is also, yeah, a great book, a beautiful book, really interesting, sweet book, and a book written by a devout Christian. So Oliver's book, which Cayce read and was influenced by, Oliver's book includes a scene where a previous incarnation of John the Baptist turns up, you know, in Atlantis. So you got this Christianity looks at it, and a lot of people use, you know, like the Christian story as a filter through which the Atlantis legend is. I mean, even Rudolf Steiner, who again wrote large amounts on Atlantis. He broke away from Madame Blavatsky very early on. He started the anthroposophical movement. He's the founder of Steiner schools. He's the inventor of the first intentional form of organic farming. And, you know, and again, I'm sure you've talked about Rudolf Steiner on this show in the past, but he was someone who saw Jesus as the greatest of the cosmic masters. You know, Madame Blavatsky included Jesus in her lineup of cosmic masters, but he was one of many. Rudolf Steiner basically puts Jesus as the top, as Edgar Cayce did, as Frederick Spencer Oliver did. So Christianity as a filter. So you've got sci-fi, you've got Christianity and all these sorts of things that come through. But also, you know, pulp fiction. A lot of the pulp fiction writers and filmmakers of the 30s and 40s, 20s, 30s and 40s, read Madame Blavatsky. So H.P. Lovecraft and his friends passed around copies of The Secret Doctrine to each other in a sort of, hey, you've got to read this. This is wild. We can totally write stories about this. And it's really interesting that there was a book written in the 30s called The Emerald Tablets of Thoth the Atlantean, that essentially plagiarizes vast amounts of stuff from Weird Tales magazine. And it's by a guy called Maurice Dorial, who, born Claude Doggins of Oklahoma, renamed himself as Dr. Maurice Dorial, set up a correspondence course, Mystical Movement. And he wrote this book called The Emerald Tablets of Thoth the Atlantean, in which he said he went to Egypt, found a secret chamber under the Great Pyramid, one of many secret chambers that's under the Great Pyramid. It's a wonder that thing could actually stay, given all the hollow space underneath it. And
0: do I detect a note of cynicism, Sean?
1: I couldn't possibly comment. It's outside of my yard. But yeah, In this chamber under the Great Pyramid, he meets Thoth, who is the god of Egypt, but also a 10,000-year-old Atlantean priest king. Thoth shows him the Emerald Tablets, which are written in Atlantean script. He couldn't read Atlantean script, but because he had the psychic vibes, he could understand its meaning. The Emerald Tablets are sort of, you could sort of imagine a giant book made of emerald stone and spiral-bound conveniently in gold. Which Maurice Dalrymple clearly obviously couldn't get in his luggage on the way back, so he had to leave it behind, obviously. And he publishes the Emerald Tablets, and it plagiarises vast amounts of these pulp fiction stories by writers like writers who were, when he was writing, unknown and obscure, like Robert E. Howard, who later would become very famous as the creator of Conan the Barbarian. One of the stories that Dalrymple plagiarizes is called The Shadow Kingdom, which is about one of Robert E. Howard's many mighty feud barbarian heroes called King Carl of Atlantis. And King Carl of Atlantis, in this story, uncovers a conspiracy of ancient reptile people who pose as human beings and have come down from the stars and pose as human beings, and the reptoids have apparently been guiding human evolution for nefarious purposes for millions of years. Many years later, a British writer, again, someone who listeners of this show probably need no introduction to, the former British television presenter David Icke.
0: Oh, yes.
1: Read the Emerald Tablets of Thoth the Atlantean, and not being a science fiction fan, didn't notice the bits that Dalrymple had outright stolen from Robert E. Howard, and essentially used that as one of the bases of his lizard people theory as well.
0: Oh, the shapeshifters, yes.
1: The queen is a shapeshifting lizard.
0: I just got a few minutes here before the bottom of the hour, and then we're going to open up the phones and take questions and comments.
1: Yeah, right.
0: But
1: okay.
0: I just want to talk a little bit about the psychology surrounding Atlantis. Do you think people want Atlantis to be real because they're searching for proof humanity once possessed forgotten wisdom?
1: I mean, that's a rationale. I think it goes deeper than that. I think people want Atlantis to be real because people want there to have existed a better world. People want to have the idea of a place where there was this forgotten wisdom, where there was this world where people lived their best lives, where you saw magic, where, you know, there are writers about Atlantis. Daphne Vigors writes about, you know, how people could lose limbs in Atlantis and they would have these beautiful, perfect feeling replacement limbs made of shining silver that would be replaced on their missing limbs. You've got Murray Hope, who talks about like a place where people loved each other. Edward Spencer Oliver has a world where people just understood like their relationship to nature and God. You've got Richard Shaver, who we haven't even touched on, but you know him and his terrifying stories about the Darrows, they come from his stories about Atlantis. And Richard Shaver writes stories about Atlantis being a place where people have amazing adventures and lots of fantastic sex. And because, you know, to be honest, people get laid in Atlantis. You know, if you can't get laid in the present day, maybe your ancestors in Atlantis, maybe you could channel someone who got laid. You know,
0: nostalgia for a golden age that never existed.
1: Nostalgia for a golden age that no one can prove existed.
0: I am
1: not the person to say it never existed.
0: Do you ever feel like the guy that's telling children Santa Claus doesn't exist?
1: Yeah, but you see, here's the thing, right? I think when we as adults, we forget how children engage with the story of Santa Claus. The story of Santa Claus, everybody, I think children do actually know that it is a game that we play. It is a game. It enchants our world. It re-enchants our world. And children know that there's a magical game that we play. The reason you don't tell children Santa Claus doesn't exist isn't because you're breaking the fact that they might really think that Santa Claus exists. The reason you tell children you don't tell children Santa Claus doesn't exist is because that's breaking the rules. That's ruining the magic. And magic is a lot more complex than simply believing things factually happened or not.
0: And enchantment is essential, I think, to the human condition.
1: And that's something that I think we can both agree with completely. Enchantment is essential. So, you know, when Santa Claus, we tell the story of Santa Claus or Atlantis even because it enchants us. And I mean, that's why you get movies and sci-fi fantasy novels and TV shows about Atlantis. I think there's a British TV show about 10 years ago, even, that ran for 2 seasons set in Atlantis. These things come back again and again and again. And I mean, it's interesting that it's moved to TikTok now. You can find, you know, if you leave aside the vast amounts of AI slop that, you know, about 3/4 of all Atlantis videos on TikTok are made by AI. But once you get past those, you can sort of see that the stories people are telling about Atlantis are really, you know, clap your hands if you believe in Atlantis very much. There's something in it that lifts the heart. When I was reading through my dad was an occultist. I read through his occult library when I was a kid. And ever since then, it's enchanted me.
0: Quick question before we break here at the bottom of the hour. If Plato could see what Atlantis has become today, would he recognize it?
1: Nah. No, I don't think so.
0: All right. We will open up the phone lines, questions and comments for Sean Ingham as we continue to delve into Atlantis Through Time, the writing and rewriting of an occult legend. Back with more of Coast to Coast AM right after this.

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13: An isolated thunderstorm possible overnight, partly cloudy and a low near 68. Partly cloudy but hot and humid Sunday, high of 90. Scattered thunderstorms for the afternoon and evening. A high in the upper 80s on Monday, partly cloudy with scattered thunderstorms. From Fox 11, your station for severe weather coverage, I'm meteorologist Audrey Lee for 1330 and 101.5 WHBL.
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1: Hey, welcome back. What if archaeologists have misunderstood one of Egypt's greatest mysteries for more than a century? Two massive structures near the Red Pyramid, long believed to be ancient construction ramps, may actually be part of a 4,600-year-old hydraulic system built to control water, not move stone. If true, it could rewrite how the pyramids were built. And you can read the full story now in the news section of at coasttocoastam.com. Have you ever noticed that some conversations only seem possible after midnight? Conversations about near-death experiences, UFO encounters, haunted places, Atlantis, synchronicities, and the mysteries people carry with them for years because, well, nobody else would believe them. 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New episodes drop every Friday. So if you've ever felt there's more to this world than meets the eye, you're going to feel right at home. 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

0: And we are back with Sean Ingham, Welsh writer, editor, researcher. And again, the book is Atlantis Through Time, The Writing and Rewriting of an Occult Legend. If Atlantis is really about us rather than a place, what do you suppose our endless search for Atlantis reveals about the human imagination, Sean?
1: I think that we want to know about where we came from. We always want to know where we came from. There are holes in history. There are things that we look at in history, and we struggle to work out how that amazing stuff happens. We also want to look towards a future that's better. We want to, you know, we want to make our countries, the countries that we live in, better places. We're inspired by these places to make us, we're looking for a better society. We're disappointed by the societies we live in. And to learn that there was perhaps a perfect society, one where miracles happened, is something that I think we really want to find, personally speaking. And obviously, I am someone who, you know, I've got a master's in ancient literature. I've been writing and researching for 30-odd years in various different fields. But so I can't speak to archaeology directly, right? You know, it's like if Graham Hancock came on and had a debate with me, he'd run rings around me, you know, because I don't have that background. But what I see in this story is a constant conversation between people who want miracles to happen in front of them, and people want to have come from miracles and to be heading towards miracles and the world in which we live.
0: All right, let's go to the phones. And we're going to begin with Aaron in Fountain Valley, California. Aaron, good morning. Welcome to Coast.
2: Oh, hello there. Thank you so much, Richard, for everything you do. Hello, Sean, over there in Wales.
1: Hi, Aaron.
2: Edgar Cayce predicted that Atlantis would be discovered in 1968, which the Bimini Road was found by a pilot off Florida. He also provided the year that he would die and the end of World War II, both in 1945. What may portend for Cayce's prediction about the right paw of the Sphinx and the Hall of Records of our history on this planet, including Atlantis? You do have the Great Pyramid and the Baalbek platform that the Romans built their Temple of Jupiter on in Lebanon, which is 750 to 800 tons, which by my calculation is at 1.76 million pounds. No crane today could lift them. And thank you so much to that 20-foot height.
0: All right, Aaron, did you have a specific question for Sean?
2: Well, do you believe that there's evidence of the past civilization that is very remarkable, just like Edgar Cayce stated? I understand that there was his depiction through readings, which I read, were by corruption of the people at that time through crystals and all this other stuff.
1: Yeah, he did. He thought, I mean, as I said, Cayce was a devout Christian, so the idea that the Atlanteans fell into sin of corruption, of, you know, dark magic, mind control, bad technology. His sons later on wrote that his sons wrote that he predicted nuclear bombs. And you can read his predictions and go, yeah, that sounds like a nuclear bomb. But he wasn't the only person to do that. Do I believe that there's evidence of a lost civilization? There is evidence of a lot of things. Like I've said a number of times, I'm not an archaeologist. But what I

0: they're still debating. I only watched a video this week about various actual mainstream interpretations of how exactly those pyramids were built. I do know that they have actually found the quarry where the stones that they got the pyramids from, the stones that they got to build the pyramids from, what was, and they found, you know, evidence that there is a quarry. So we know that they got the stones from somewhere not that far away, but how they got it there is something that they're still trying to work out. You know, this sort of, you know, the video I watched this week is by actually quite a popular creator called Joe Scott. He talked about how, like, there's different interpretations of how you could get it up a ramp, and how none of those interpretations of getting the stones up a ramp as you do it really seem to cover the whole story. There's every interpretation has gaps, and some more than others.
1: Right. I was just reading a story before the news or before the break about these ramps, what they thought were construction ramps, and which now may actually have been some part of some sort of hydraulic system, which may, you know, change the way that we think about how they were built entirely. But maybe the point here is that, you know, whether Atlantis existed or not, it doesn't discount the possibility that there were ancient civilizations with not flying cars, not death rays, not free energy, but at least, you know, far greater knowledge and far greater technology than we give them credit for.
0: I mean, yeah, but even the ancient civilizations that everybody knows about had far greater technology than we give them credit for. The Romans invented a formula for concrete that wasn't re-engineered until the end of the 20th century. And it was a formula for concrete that survived to the present day, right? Roman concrete is one of the finest concretes that ever existed. The Romans had invented central heating. They had toothbrushes. You know, there's a lot of things that we think of as uniquely modern inventions. Even social stuff, even silly things. Like, did you know that gladiatorial matches in ancient Rome had substitute benches?
1: I didn't know that.
0: Well, you know, because they're a show. People are expected to see the gladiators all afternoon. So, you know, if someone gets too badly injured to carry on and it's only 2 o'clock in the afternoon, the fight's expected to go on till 5. They've got to fill it in. So there's a bench with a bunch of substitutes on it. But we think of these ideas about, you know, social, technology, concrete. We think of concrete as a modern thing. The Romans invented it. You know, we fail to see that the ancients forgot stuff. The ancients had moments, you know, there were wars, there were plagues, there were things that happened, you know, that meant that history kind of wasn't a completely linear mark of progress. So I think, was there evidence of an ancient civilization that had a much greater technology than we believe? My argument is, yes, it was the Egyptians. Right? The Egyptians knew a lot more than...
1: Right.
0: They forgot a lot more than we know.
1: All right, let's go back to the phones, and let's see. AC is in Cleveland, Ohio. AC, good morning. Welcome to Coast AM.
2: Hello, Richard, and hello, Sean.
0: Hi, AC.
2: When I got out of college and started to work as an engineer, they put me on a project with a German guy who grew up in Nazi Germany, and he was actually in the Hitler Youth League, and he... was part of the denazification program for the end of World War II. And I learned a lot from him, and he told me that when he was in school, that the Nazi party changed the educational curriculum from creationism to something called the secret doctrine and evolution. And the secret doctrine that the Nazis believed was that they were descendants of the people of Atlantis, the Aryan race, and that

0: they were a superior race, and that the reason why the Jews were hated is because they were, and this is what he was taught in school, that the Jews had not evolved to the same level of consciousness as the Aryans. And all the other races were all categorized from the Jews up to, you know, in like in a pyramid. And so this doctrine was accepted by the Nazis. And it's interesting, you mentioned about the Scopes monkey trial, and this was in the 20s, and that was also an attempt by to distort the educational system to get the American schools to teach evolution, which they did eventually. Okay? So my point is, have you heard of how the Nazis have embraced this doctrine of Atlantis, and how, you know, what the effects of it?
1: Yeah, I think Sean alluded to it earlier. In fact, it's in the book, right, Sean? You talked about
2: it. It's in chapter 5. I talk about it at great length. So basically everything that your former colleague said that he was taught when he was forced to be in the Hitler Youth at school was true. That is what they did. And I think on the one hand, a lot of people kind of, particularly on esoteric sites, kind of think that the Nazis sort of seized on Madame Blavatsky's ideas and her followers and made that their ideology. What in fact they did was that this was their ideology always, because it actually goes back to the early 19th century and a guy called Samuel Morton. Who came up with this sort of like theory back in the early 19th century, the idea of like different races being different species and things. And what they did was that they basically saw theosophy and anthroposophy and went, yeah, you know what? That's a religion we can get behind. We agree. Ooh, don't agree with everything. So they actually made theosophy and anthroposophy illegal and then made their own version called Aryosophy, which is the version that your colleague was taught in school many years ago, where they removed themselves. Because the theosophists believed that the Jews weren't as enlightened as the Aryan people, but they also believed that you could bring these people up, that you could teach them, that you could make them better. And, you know, it's patronizing. It's still racist, but it's kind of patronizing. It's kind of patronizing sort of liberal racism in a way. And the kind of like Nazi racism, they were like, no, we need to exterminate a lot of them. So they took the bits about the different races being less evolved. Sorry, I hit the mic then. They took the bit about the different races being less evolved, and they took out the bits about being nice to them and added in bits about them being exterminated and stuff, because that fit their political viewpoint. It's the same thing that they did with the Christian church. You see, there's still artifacts of the Christian church from there was a Nazi church where, you know, there's swastikas on all the crosses and things like that. They essentially took the bits that suited their political ideology and dropped them into the thing. So, yes, they made this part of their religious and spiritual education.
1: All right, and AC, they thank made you for the call.
2: Sorry, I just thank you, AC. I was going on a bit. Yeah.
1: No, that's all right. I want to see if I can squeeze in one more here. Jeff is in South Haven, Michigan. Jeff, welcome to Coast. Good morning.
3: Yeah, thank you for taking my call. Hey, look, I went to public school in Illinois, and they taught us that the ancients thought the world was flat. Now, you know, I mean, I got in trouble because I saw this old statue, I think, in a magazine or a book that showed Atlas holding a globe. And I got sent to the dean's office because I said, hey, wait a minute, you guys are lying because, look, that's a globe. These ancients carved this thing and said it's round. Where do you get this idea? You know, that's why Columbus was such a big deal. So, I mean, does he, you know, how does he, you know, relate to that?
1: Well, it's true. The ancient Greeks knew that the earth was a globe. Aristotle talked about that. Yeah.
2: You were taught wrong, Jeff. Aristotle basically was the first person to write in a book that the world was round. But, you know, people knew even before Aristotle. There's a medieval book that people talk about as proof that the ancients believed the world was flat, which is by a guy called Cosmas Indico Plustes, which is one of the best names in ancient literature. And Cosmas Indico Plustes wrote a book called The Biblical Geography, where he said that the Bible says that the world has a roof and corners, so therefore the world has a roof and corners. But the thing is, right, you read this guy, and he's arguing in a really, really, really passionate way. No, the world is flat. Can't you see the world is flat, everybody? And you don't write a book arguing that the world is flat if you don't have something to argue against. He's arguing that the world is flat because everybody else knows it's round. And I think, you know, Cosmas Indico Plustes was basically the first flat earth conspiracy theorist, swear to God. But it's an amazing book. It's just, it's full of laughs. But it's, that is indeed, the ancients knew all the way back to Aristotle that the world was round, and it was in church doctrine.
1: Sean, your book is amazing too. How do we get a copy of this book on Atlantis?
2: My book is available in the United States in print. It's out there. It's available in all good bookshops and all the evil ones too. And it's so if you Google me online, any online bookseller will get the book. It comes out from Cross Crow Books, an imprint of Redwood Wiser. I'd like to thank Blake Malloway, my publisher, for getting me this gig.
1: Atlantis.
2: And I'd like to thank you for having me on.
1: My pleasure. Atlantis Through Time, the writings and rewriting of an occult legend. For George Norrie, George Knapp, Connie Willis, Lisa Gar, Rich Barrow, Ryan Recker, Tom Danheiser, Dan Galani, Adam Thompson, Donna Walker, and Sean Latasore, I'm Richard Serrett. Thank you for your ears and your voices, your beautiful voices. Until next time, so long for now.

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8: Chaotic scene in Germany. I'm Chris DeMeo, Fox News. One person is dead and 16 others injured after a van slams into a crowd in Berlin. It happened at an LGBTQ event. Police have identified a suspect as Abdul B and say the 21-year-old has ties to Islamic groups. Meantime, U.S. Central Command reports that it disabled a tanker after the vessel tried to run the U.S. blockade near the Strait of Hormuz.
9: For 13 nights in a row, U.S. forces targeted military positions inside Iran. President Trump has talked repeatedly over the last few days about consideration of a possible massive attack on Iran, but the president made sure to say all options for the U.S. still on the table. Things not completely quiet. Some military activity on the Gulf of Oman. A merchant ship tried to run the U.S. blockade of Iran's naval ports. It was warned 4 times and then disabled by the U.S. military.
8: Fox's Steve Harrigan in Tel Aviv. Maine Democrats have elected former state Senate President Troy Jackson in a landslide vote as their party's nominee for U.S. Senate to challenge incumbent Susan Collins.
10: This is what you need to know so far about what we're learning about Troy Jackson. He did have a warm welcome on stage. He talked 2 times in a matter of like 2 hours inside. The former Maine Senate president has the support of nearly every single delegate across the state. Backed by Senator Bernie Sanders, Jackson supports progressive policies, including Medicare for all and also abolishing ICE. It was only a few hours, and then he walked out ready to take on Collins in November. Jackson will face longtime Republican Senator Susan Collins in one of the country's most closely watched Senate races. Democrats see Maine as a key opportunity in their effort to win back control of the Senate.
8: Fox's Alexis McAdams in Bangor, Maine. Jackson replaces Graham Platner, who withdrew after allegations of sexual assault. 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
16: Carlos Beltran, Andrew Jones, and Jeff Kent are set to be enshrined today in the National Baseball Hall of Fame in Cooperstown. Beltran and Jones each received the necessary 75% support from baseball writers to get in. Beltran got 84.2% of the vote on his fourth ballot. He was a nine-time All-Star and is one of five players to record at least 400 home runs and 300 stolen bases. Jones got 78.4% on his ninth ballot. He won 10 gold gloves and was selected to five All-Star teams. And Kent was elected by the Contemporary Baseball Era Committee. His 377 career home runs are the most by a second baseman in Major League history. Tony Genualdo, Fox News.
8: New York City Mayor Zoran Mamdani is applauding the arrest of a man suspected of stabbing two men on Manhattan's Upper West Side on Thursday, as well as the hate crime charges the suspect is now facing. Here's Fox's C.B. Cotton.
18: Mayor Zoran Mamdani is repeatedly denouncing hate and anti-Semitism after this stream of public criticism from community leaders who say his rhetoric on Israel has created division. This criticism follows this week's stabbing attack. The suspect, Raul Morales, was arraigned on two counts of attempted murder, two counts of assault, and one count of attempted assault, all of which are being tried as hate crimes. Investigators say witnesses heard Morales yell, "Allahu Akbar," before stabbing a Jewish man and Asian man on New York City's Upper West Side. According to the Manhattan DA's office, the Jewish man was wearing a yarmulke and had just left a synagogue.
8: And the attack happening days after Mayor Mamdani called Israeli Prime Minister Benjamin Netanyahu a war criminal. Iran-backed Houthis fire missiles at Saudi Arabia in response to airstrikes in Yemen. I'm Chris DeMayo. This is Fox News.
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20: Partly cloudy with an isolated thunderstorm tonight with a low near 68. Partly cloudy and hot and humid Sunday, a high near 90. Scattered thunderstorms possible in the afternoon and evening. Partly cloudy with scattered thunderstorms Monday, a high of near 88. From Fox 11, your station for severe weather coverage, I'm meteorologist Audrey Lee for 1330 and 101.5 WHBL.

0: Thanks for inviting me into your home, your long-haul truck, RV, camper, taxi, your parents' well-appointed basement with the simulated wood paneling, electric fireplace, and the painting of dogs playing poker. Your loft, that greasy spoon just off the interstate, and your cabin in the woods. Welcome to Coast AM, the very best in late-night talk radio. I'm Richard Serrett, and tonight, this morning, I'm coming to you live from the home studio in Old Thornhill, just north of Toronto. If you're like me, you suspect there are places on this planet where reality itself seems thinner. Places where people report seeing glowing orbs drifting silently through the trees, towering creatures that appear and vanish without a trace, portals opening into somewhere else, missing time, mysterious lights, and encounters that leave even seasoned investigators questioning everything they thought they knew. Tonight, in hours one and two, we're heading into one of America's most enigmatic paranormal hotspots, Bradshaw Ranch, just outside Sedona, Arizona. Some call it Arizona's Skinwalker Ranch. Others insist it's something even stranger. For decades, visitors have reported UFOs, Bigfoot sightings, bizarre entities, impossible synchronicities, unexplained electromagnetic anomalies, and experiences that seem to blur the line between the physical world and something beyond it. But what if none of these phenomena are separate? What if UFOs, cryptids, mystic experiences, even altered states of consciousness are all different expressions of the very same mystery? My guest tonight didn't simply study Bradshaw Ranch. He lived it. Armed with cameras, scientific instruments, paranormal investigators, psychics, and an open mind, he walked onto the ranch expecting to document strange events. Instead, he says the ranch began interacting with him. Were these encounters evidence of an unknown intelligence, a doorway between realities, or are they pointing us toward an entirely new understanding of consciousness itself? Fasten your seatbelt. This is one of those conversations that starts with a haunted ranch and may end up changing the way you think about reality itself. Then, in hours three and four, for more than 2,300 years, one story has refused to die. A magnificent civilization, unimaginable wealth, technologically advanced, swallowed by the sea in a single day and night. Atlantis. Was it history or the greatest story ever told? Tonight, we're taking a deep dive into one of history's most enduring mysteries, not to hunt for a lost continent, but to follow the astonishing journey of an idea that has captivated philosophers, mystics, occultists, archaeologists, dreamers, conspiracy theorists, and visionaries for more than two millennia. My guest argues something few people have ever considered. The real mystery isn't whether Atlantis existed. The real mystery is whether generation after generation, or why generation after generation, keeps reinventing it. We'll begin with Plato and the remarkable possibility that Atlantis was never meant to be history at all, but a philosophical thought experiment that took on a life of its own. Then we'll meet the colorful cast of mystics, mediums, prophets, psychics, spiritualists, theosophists, Nazi occultists, New Age visionaries, and self-proclaimed seers who each claim to know what Atlantis really was and what happened to it. Along the way, we'll explore Edgar Cayce, Helena Blavatsky, Ignatius Donnelly, Lemuria, Mu, psychic archaeology, ancient technology, crystal power, forgotten races, lost wisdom, and how Atlantis became woven into everything from UFO lore to modern conspiracy culture. Perhaps Atlantis isn't buried beneath the ocean. Perhaps it's been hiding in our imagination all along. And if that's true, what does our obsession with Atlantis reveal about us? But first, inside America's strangest paranormal ranch. Welcome to the Audio Imaginarium. Come on in, weary traveler. Hang your cloak on a peg, grab a stool, and come gather by the fire. There are stories to be told, and you are among friends. I'm Richard Serrett, and this is Coast to Coast AM. Why don't you stay a while?
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0: Ron Meyer is an award-winning filmmaker, producer, and author whose career spans Hollywood feature films, television, and documentary production. In recent years, he's become one of the leading explorers of the intersection between UFOs, Bigfoot, consciousness, and the paranormal. His investigations have taken him from Skinwalker Ranch to Bradshaw Ranch, where his own team documented reports of portals, anomalous lights, mysterious entities, time distortions, and extraordinary human experiences. He's the co-author of The High Strangeness of Bradshaw Ranch and believes these seemingly unrelated mysteries may all point to a deeper understanding of reality itself. Ron, welcome to Coast AM. How are you?
1: So, it's kind of late at night here. How about where you are?
0: Same. 1 o'clock in the morning, Eastern, but that's okay. I'm excited about this conversation.
1: It's good to meet you again, you know, after a while.
0: It is. It's great to talk to you again. So I want you to create some mental images for my listeners. As you drive through the gates at Bradshaw Ranch, what's it look like?
1: So there are no gates to drive through. It's fenced, and you have to crawl underneath the fence. And so before you see anything, you have to walk quite a ways until you see the major cluster of buildings, which consists of the original adobe house that the people who settled the area, probably at the turn of the 20th century. And to the right, there's the famous windmill that seems to be frozen sometimes and sometimes not. And then the main building, which is very large, lots of rooms, lots of graffiti. And it was once, you know, a set for many of the major westerns at the time of John Wayne and Elvis Presley. And then if you go back further, there was a time when it was a dude ranch, and there's a lot of structures that would support the livestock of horses and cattle. And it's totally empty. Nobody's living there, no electricity. But, you know, during the day, it's not spooky at all. It's seems like many other kind of ghost town settings I've seen over the years.
0: How I large is it? There.
1: Pardon?
0: You say you feel good there.
1: I do.
0: Yeah. How large is it?
1: Oh, man, it's probably close to 1,000 acres in total. But most of it's just open grassland. It's surrounded by, you know, the beautiful red mountain structures, you know, that are typical of Sedona, Arizona. And as the crow flies, you're probably only like 6 miles away.
0: Who was Bob Bradshaw? How did his family become connected to the ranch?
1: Well, he bought the ranch. I always forget there's John and Bob. I forget which his father, which his son. He bought the ranch probably in the, I would guess, sometime in the 50s. And let's say that John is the father and Bob is the son. They continue living there. The last Bradshaw there would be Bob's wife, Linda Bradshaw. And she teamed up with Tom Dongo, who's a paranormal investigator. And for roughly 10 years during, I would say, the 1990s, they documented a lot of weird things, took pictures, caught what they saw, thought were orbs. There were a lot of strange footprints around. They wrote books about it. Linda went off and became sort of a psychic up in the Northwest. And then at the beginning of the 21st century, we bought the ranch for environmental studies, right? Of native plants, supposedly.
0: Right. You're saying the U.S. government acquired the property for environmental purposes. All right. But you don't believe that, do you?
1: No. I mean, they have a nice, there's an abandoned weather station. So they made some sort of attempt to look like they were looking at the climate, but it was to study native vegetation. And native vegetation is pretty sparse there because it was, you know, used as an active ranch for a long time. And the native vegetation doesn't last that long when it's being used that way.
0: So are you saying you suspect that the U.S. government bought the ranch to study the paranormal activity there?
1: That'd be a good guess. I mean, there were a lot of reports of strange going-ons by the locals, you know, military trucks, that sort of thing. And it was pretty much off. It's a big tourist area, right? And so people cruise around and look at the rock formations, but they kind of stayed away from the ranch itself because of stories and worry about the federal government, you know, stepping in and doing whatever they do. But that's changed now, changed in a big way.
0: How so? I mean, does the U.S. government still own it?
1: The government still owns it. We first went there in 2022. 2 weeks before that, the owner of Skinwalker Ranch tried to buy the ranch with no luck. But like I said, right now, unless for some reason the gate is open, that happened once for us, so we just drove in. But otherwise, you got to crawl underneath, pull up the fence and crawl underneath to get in.
0: So technically, are you trespassing when you crawl under that fence?
1: So recently, you know, I've made a lot of films on government property. I did a whole big series on national parks and national monuments. And part of the Doge thing of Musk, you know, you heard about that where he...
0: Yes, yes.
1: So I got the letter from the U.S. government. It says you've gotten a lot of permits in the past. But right now, unless you're making a major film, go ahead and film wherever you want on government property. So that changed things a little bit.
0: All right. So when you mentioned that the Bradshaw Ranch was at one time a movie set for a lot of Westerns, John Wayne filmed there, Elvis Presley filmed there. Do these paranormal reports, do they date back to those years when it was being used as a movie set? Did you find anything in the records about UFOs or Bigfoot or time portals back in the, I don't know, the 40s or the 50s?
1: Not a lot of documentation way back there. There were some reports that Elvis had his own little cabin a ways away from the main buildings and that he had experienced some unusual things, but that was the only thing that really came up. And of course, because it's Elvis, you know, people would be interested. But nearby there are some, one way of looking at these paranormal hotspots is that the idea is that they must have been there for quite a while, you know, maybe hundreds, thousands of years, not just recently. And there's plenty of pictographs nearby, pretty hard to get to, that indicate image-wise on the walls that things that look like spacecraft, portals, Bigfoot, remarkably, and we filmed those. And so there's an indication that there was something special about this place, the land anyhow, for quite a while, which goes back to, you know, about 1400, something like that, 1500.
0: Who is responsible?
1: They were contemporary with the Anasazi, which are better known in this country.
0: Okay. Who was responsible for the pictographs? Was it like the Apache or?
1: The what?
0: The Apaches? Who was responsible?
1: No, these were cultures that were quite ancient. They built these across the whole Southwest, these houses that they lived in, cliff dwellings, at around 1400, 1500. So they're quite old. And these are cultures that don't exist anymore. They've been replaced by what are called the Pueblo people in the United States, all in the Southwest. And you can see their ruins, you know, where they once lived. And, you know, they're popular tourist attractions.
0: So what drew you to Bradshaw? My understanding is that you weren't originally planning to investigate Bradshaw Ranch at all. What changed? What drew you there?
1: You know, there's a story of synchronicities. Do you want to hear the whole darn thing?
0: Absolutely.
1: So I did this movie called The Bigfoot Alien Connection Revealed, pre-COVID. It was a huge success. Right now, it's probably around, I would close to 75, 80 million views worldwide on all the streaming. It's on every streaming platform. And it kind of introduced the idea that it's okay to talk about Bigfoot, and I think UFOs was the terminology back then. And it affected a lot of people. It opened the doors for a lot of people, amazingly. And I wanted to do a follow-up because I had a better understanding of what was going on, and I needed some event to wrap up some kind of investigation, because that's the way I ended up the first one. And I was going to do it in a Bigfoot place in Ohio, but the person who was going to be our host said, "Ah, no, don't come out. It's hunting season. You'll probably get killed." So I had to look for some for another place. And as what will happen sometimes is, I opened up my phone, looked at the news feed, and there was a story about the vortexes at Sedona. And I thought, oh, I think that's a place I should look into. And so I started, seeing who I could talk to who could maybe inform me about what might be there that could turn into a fitting ending with an investigation. And I came across somebody finally, because I think they had been bugged quite a bit. And he said, "Well, there's this person. You're from Colorado. She was here. She was from Colorado. And she went out to this place called Bradshaw Ranch nearby. Why don't you call her and see what she has to say?" So I called her. And actually, she lived quite close to the big Sasquatch outpost in Bailey, Colorado, where we've done a lot of cool investigations. But she was living in Florida now. And she said, "Yeah, I went to Bradshaw Ranch. I crawled underneath the fence. And I had a couple strange experiences, and I got the heck out of there." And so she said, there's this one person, Melinda Leslie, who does Skywatch tours. She said, "Why don't you call her? And she can maybe help you out." So I did call Melinda, and she knew all about Bradshaw. I'd been there many times, and said there's this guy Tom Dongle, who was the one of the original investigators, and he lives in Cottonwood. And she gave me his address, so I called his phone number, and I called him, and he said, "Yeah, it's never really been documented in any real way since I was out there, and I've been mentoring somebody who kind of is into the place, Jürgen Hess, and why? Because he said I'm getting too old to go running around out there." So he said, "Call Jürgen." I called Jürgen, and I said, "Well, we'd like to come out and do some filming at Bradshaw." He said, "Fine, I'll be your guide." And that's how I got out there.
0: Okay.
1: How's that
0: Now,
1: for a series of synchronicities?
0: I'll say,
1: So,
0: but
1: 2 weeks
0: in your
1: later, we
0: book,
1: were out there, huh?
0: Ron, I think your book actually opens with it was like a phone call. You and another researcher experienced this bizarre cell phone anomaly at exactly the
1: Oh
0: same
1: God,
0: moment.
1: yeah. So when I was talking
0: When?
1: to Jürgen, something took control of each of our phones, and showed us pictures of ourselves as we were talking. I mean, that's quite impossible in some way, as far as I know. So that was pretty freaky, and that kind of got me excited. Like, wow, it's saying, "Come on out."
0: Yeah, I mean,
1: Things like that. Things like that mean to me, come
0: it's almost like the
1: investigate.
0: ranch, it's almost like the ranch was drawing you there.
1: Absolutely. Without a doubt.
0: And can you briefly describe the moment you first arrived? What struck you immediately?
1: I have to think back. What?
0: I mean, did it feel creepy or something else?
1: The place never felt creepy to me. Jürgen said, "You know, I've been coming out here quite a bit, both day and night, and I've never felt threatened, unlike, Skinwalker Ranch, where bad things happen." And I looked at the adobe house, and I said, "That's really cool. Can we go inside?" So I went inside, and there was a lot of graffiti there's graffiti everywhere. Because many people have snuck in there, you know, and done things. But nobody's really investigated.
0: Ron, so, I got to jump in. Pardon the interruption. We're going to take a break now, bottom of the hour. We'll get back to your story. Ron Meyer is with us. High Strangeness of Bradshaw Ranch, right here on Coast to Coast AM. Stay with us.

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2: An isolated thunderstorm possible overnight, partly cloudy and a low near 68. Partly cloudy but hot and humid Sunday, high of 90. Scattered thunderstorms for the afternoon and evening. A high in the upper 80s on Monday, partly cloudy with scattered thunderstorms. From Fox 11, your station for severe weather coverage, I'm meteorologist Audrey Lee for 1330 and 101.5 WHBL.

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1: Welcome back. Cherry Bomb. John Mellencamp's love letter to small town America and the bittersweet realization that youth is impossible to recapture. He wrote this song after attending his high school reunion in Seymour, Indiana, where he was struck by how everyone had changed except the memories. And the cherry bomb of the title was actually inspired by the name of a local dance club. One of the biggest AI breakthrough of the year was also its biggest warning. An experimental AI agent reportedly escaped its testing limits, found a way onto the open internet, and hacked into Hugging Face's infrastructure all on its own in an apparent attempt to cheat on an evaluation. Even the researchers investigating it described the incident as unprecedented. No malicious intent was found, but the implications are staggering. If a test AI can outsmart its own safeguards, what happens when someone deliberately unleashes one built to attack? The full story is waiting in the news section up at coasttocoastam.com. 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

0: And we are back with Ron Meyer, award-winning filmmaker, producer, and the co-author of The High Strangeness of Bradshaw Ranch. So just before the break, Ron, I was asking you about sort of the vibe that you felt when you first arrived. The other thing I wanted to ask you about was the old windmill that you mentioned earlier. It struck me, it almost seems to be a character in this story. Why is that?
1: Because sometimes it seems to be frozen, can't turn at all, and other times it turns somewhat independently. In fact, that's what we did our first investigation. But let me remind you that we came there with the hope of producing maybe a 15-minute segment, maybe 20, certainly not a whole feature film, and write a book about it. And as a filmmaker, you know, what I have to do is sort of, how am I going to get enough footage and enough other, how am I going to get enough footage to tell a story? And so that's a whole different approach. And when I got there, I had to look at the thing, the whole site, and say, okay, well, let's try something straight away, and then we'll come back and get the B-roll. By B-roll means that we would run around, shoot the interiors of the buildings, the exteriors, fly a drone, get a lot of establishing material so that we'd have that on hand. And the suggestion was we should go up to the windmill and do a kind of a typical ghost type investigation there, because Jürgen seemed to have the feeling that the spirits of the Bradshaw were somehow lingering at Bradshaw, and they were behind some of the strangeness that was going on. Oh, one other thing. The first thing we did is we went off and took a bunch of film of weird footprints, you know, looked like big dinosaur prints and a strange potpourri of footprints, including some, of course, of large vehicles that have been driving around, probably government vehicles. So anyhow, when we got to the windmill, we started asking questions that you might see, you know, in a typical ghost investigation on TV. And we were asking, is the spirit, simply put, you know, we're trying to see if we can make contact with one of the relatives.
0: Right, you caught an EVP. You're looking for EVPs. Huh? You were looking for an EVP.
1: We used a REM pod, you know, spirit box. And we got a clear indication that Bradshaw is not about ghosts. It's not about ghost at all. So forget about it. And we pretty much did.
0: What was that indication? What do you mean you got an indication it wasn't about ghosts? What kind of answer did you get to your questions?
1: You know, you can interact with a REM pod by asking questions, you know, are the ghosts of the Bradshaws here? Please step and signal that by turning on one of the glowing lights. And whenever we did that sort of stuff, it said, no, there's no ghosts here. It's not about ghosts. EVPs, we also used the spirit box, and everything said, not ghosts. So that made me, as a filmmaker, say, okay, well, all right, what's next? And so we went about the rest of the daytime hour getting all our establishing shots. And the plan was to come back at night when, you know, the good stuff supposedly happens. So we went back into town, and I called Tom Bratch, Tom Dongo, and he said, you should be there exactly at 7 o'clock. And so I don't know why, but he said that. So that was the plan. So when you're going to Bradshaw Ranch, you leave Sedona, and then you turn right onto some gravel roads that if you stay straight, it'll get you there in 30 minutes, almost precisely. You can't get lost. And it's at 6:30, I had a text

0: Like everything was out of spin and everybody was feeling askew. Have you ever had that kind of feeling?
1: All the
0: Oh, yeah. Okay. You live in Canada.
1: time. But you were seeing buildings that shouldn't be there, lights and buildings that shouldn't be there.
0: Right. And so all I can say is that the reality was, it was sort of not right. It was kind of screwed up. And we all felt it. In fact, we almost drove off a ledge at one point. And it was kind of scary. And then all of a sudden, we were on the road again, the appropriate road, and we arrived at Bradshaw at exactly 7 o'clock. And then we looked at the GPS on our vehicle, and it looked like a pile of spaghetti. For a half an hour, we were in this altered state of whatever. That's called a
1: In other
0: time slip.
1: words, you didn't drive there directly. According to your GPS, you were driving all over the place, back and forth, doubling back, going all over, and it seemed like what, longer than a half an hour?
0: Time didn't make sense there.
1: Yeah.
0: So that's classic time slip. So I can add to that story. I just finished a movie on near-death experiences, and one of the best-known people was PMH Atwater. So she just died a couple of weeks ago.
1: Yes.
0: I don't know if you know who she is, but I
1: I'm
0: told her
1: familiar
0: about
1: with the
0: this
1: name, yes.
0: experience, huh?
1: I'm familiar with the name, yes.
0: So I told her about this experience that I had, and she says, "Oh yeah, that's a time slip. I can control that." When I had my first, well, she had two, three near-death experiences accumulated in a short period of time. She was told she had to write three books. She had written two. And she said, "I'm going to write the third one, and I'll use this extra time I get to get it done." And she actually, before she died, she wrote her third book and it got published. Anyhow, she was a great lady. So that was interesting. But
1: Yeah,
0: when we got there,
1: Ron, did everyone
0: go
1: in the
0: ahead.
1: vehicle, did everyone in the vehicle have the same experience that you did?
0: We all did.
1: Yeah.
0: It was a group phenomenon. We all knew th something was really screwed up. This wasn't right. Where are we? What's happening?
1: The windmill. Back to the windmill for a moment, because there are stories in the book of people losing time as well near that windmill, right?
0: That's right. Some people
1: Tell
0: wouldn't
1: me
0: even
1: about
0: go
1: that.
0: near it. In fact, when the windmill started turning, CJ, the woman who told us how to get into Bradshaw, she had the experience of the windmill all of a sudden started spinning, and it scared her, and she left.
1: What other
0: So,
1: What was the
0: go ahead.
1: equipment that you took? Tell me about the equipment and the personnel on your investigation team.
0: So, as I said, my son-in-law is an experienced Bigfoot hunter, I don't know, searcher, researcher. And he's did a lot of paranormal investigations as well, creepy places, cemeteries, that sort of thing. So he was quite facile with all the equipment. And then I had a sound and a camera person, and I like to shoot film as well, and so I usually have a camera. And we decided that the first thing we would do as it was getting dark is that we would go into the Adobe house and again try, because Jürgen thought maybe we should try and contact the ghosts here. And again, we kind of got a negative thing that there are no ghosts here. But what happened, by the way, Melinda Lovesey said that there's a well-known Bigfoot that roams around Bradshaw Ranch. It's called Big Gal. And Alan probably for 20 years has wanted to see a Bigfoot. And when we were filming inside, all of a sudden Alan got kind of transfixed, and we put the camera on him because he looked strange. Unfortunately, what he was

0: seeing was a Bigfoot outside the building through the window. And so he got his wish of seeing a Bigfoot for the first time. And we
1: Did
0: got
1: anyone
0: sort of a
1: capture?
0: big,
1: Did you
0: pardon?
1: capture the Bigfoot? Did you manage to capture the Bigfoot on camera?
0: We did not because we watching Alan be in this weird state, you know, this altered state, kind of staring. We didn't know what he was staring at. And it lasted for about a minute and a half, but once he told us what it was, we got him to say what it was. And Jürgen had grabbed a picture of a big gal near the main building still, and he had given it to me, and I showed it to him. Does it look like that? He says, "That's it. That's exactly it." And it's kind of a big-shouldered Bigfoot, you know, kind of in that football stance, you know, of a guard on the line of a football team.
1: Right.
0: So that was really cool for Alan to actually finally see a Bigfoot. But then we decided, well, time to go to the main building. And we cruised around there, trying kind of the ghosty thing again. But at one point, do you know what an SLS is?
1: An SLS camera?
0: Yeah.
1: Yeah, I think so.
0: So we had a pretty simple one at that time. And for the first time, we got SLS stick figure images inside the main building. And that was really exciting. When it popped up and sat on a dishwasher basin. And then we got another one sitting in the chair. And we came away at that night saying, we got to come back here and do a full-blown investigation. This is not just 20 minutes, you know, for at the end of something else. So our plan was just to go there for, you know,
1: Right. What do you mean by a
0: one day.
1: stick figure? A stick figure.
0: So the SLS camera works by hunting for, so it was used for hands-free by Microsoft's game system.
1: Yes.
0: Because it detects infrared, and so and the computer processes the signal, and it looks like a stick figure because it's a human being. That's what it was designed to recognize, the person playing the game. Well, it was not accepted by the game players, and so it kind of Microsoft abandoned it. But people started reversing the mechanism and use it to search for you know, potential things that are living in the infrared that you can't see with the naked eye.
1: So it projects infrared light. The
0: Yeah.
1: sensor emits an invisible infrared light, and then if the software thinks it's found a person or an or some kind of a figure, it overlays a stick figure on the screen.
0: That's right. And of course, if
1: Okay.
0: you're filming a person, you'll see a stick figure, you know, on top of a person.
1: Right. And how big were
0: So
1: these stick figures?
0: they were, I would say, more children-like. But this was,
1: Okay.
0: you know, the simple one that's available on your phone. It's not the full-blown, big-time ones. And that was pretty much, you know, our investigation. Oh, when we looked at the footage and we were walking back to our car and to crawl underneath the fence, we were tracking, the camera was tracking Jürgen and Alan as they were speaking and driving back. And when we looked at the footage, there was a UAP following them slightly off to the distance. That was really cool. And then there was another one kind
1: Okay.
0: of behind the windmill and sort of disappeared off to in the direction of Sedona itself. So we got two UAPs, and when we got back, you know, back to Colorado, we thought we got to go back there and do a full investigation, which is what we eventually did in the spring.
1: Yeah, so in one night, you had missing time. A Bigfoot sighting, two UAPs, and these entities captured on an SLS camera. infrared SLS camera, that were not visible to the naked eye, but only showed up on the SLS camera, correct?
0: Right. So you see why we wanted to come back, and this was more than going to be more than a 15-minute piece at the end of a larger film.
1: I'll say.
0: And we felt really, really excited, you know, that, you know, one of the dream of a filmmaker is to find a place like Skinwalker Ranch and have unique access to it and be the first to really cover it well. I mean, we also got, you know, all the B-roll we needed of the buildings and aerials and
1: sure
0: traveling the whole property and everything. So we got quite a bit on our first
1: trip. Tell me about the sudden column of freezing air.
0: The what?
1: There was this sudden column of freezing air.
0: Yeah, that's right. That was in the main building right before we saw the SLS stick figures. And it was pretty easy. Alan felt it first. We were filming it. And he called Jürgen over. And Jürgen could stick his hand in it, and he would feel it himself. So there's this theory, as you probably know or your people know, that when entities enter into our space, they need energy to do that. And they draw it from the immediate environment or the air. And so they're sucking up the heat out of it to materialize or whatever want to do. And
1: okay, Ron, I got to take another. All right, I'll take another time out here. Top of the hour awaits Ron Meyer, The High Strangeness of Bradshaw Ranch. More to come right here on Coast to Coast AM.

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8: A suspect identified. I'm Deborah Valentine, Fox News. Police and prosecutors in Berlin, Germany have identified a suspect in Saturday's deadly attack in which a driver plowed his van into a crowd during a pride parade as a 21-year-old identified as Abdul B. Police said earlier that they had identified a suspect who has ties to Islamic groups in Berlin. More from Fox's Chanley Painter.
9: Police in Berlin are searching for a suspect who allegedly plowed a van through a crowd at an LGBTQ plus pride event. At least one person was killed. 16 others are hurt. Police say the suspect has ties to a local Islamic group, and they believe it was terrorism. Hundreds of thousands of people were in Berlin for the celebration.
8: Police say some of those hurt have life-threatening injuries. U.S. Central Command reports that it disabled a tanker after the vessel allegedly attempted to run the U.S. blockade near the Strait of Hormuz. Fox's Steve Harrigan reports from Tel Aviv, Israel.
10: For 13 nights in a row, U.S. forces targeted military positions inside Iran. President Trump has talked repeatedly over the last few days about consideration of a possible massive attack on Iran, but the president made sure to say all options for the U.S. still on the table. Things not completely quiet. Some military activity on the Gulf of Oman. A merchant ship tried to run the U.S. blockade of Iran's naval ports. It was warned four times and then disabled by the U.S. military.
8: CENTCOM maintains that maritime actions are necessary to ensure freedom through the Strait of Hormuz. Iranian officials suggest that military interactions risk further escalating the conflict in the strategic waterway. Typhoon Nao made landfall early Sunday in southern China, including Hong Kong. The typhoon is bringing strong winds, nearing 70 miles per hour, and heavy rains. 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
8: Americans head to the polls to elect a new Congress 100 days from today. Fox's Jared Halpern looks at the state of play.
2: The midterm elections are now just 100 days away, with control of Congress during the last 2 years of President Trump's term in the balance. Fox News polling out last week gives Democrats a clear upper hand, with voters saying Democrats can better handle income inequality, health care, the economy, foreign policy, and government spending. Republicans are hoping to turn the tide, warning of Democrats socialist winning Democratic primaries and shifting the party to the far left. At the White House, Jared Halpern, Fox News.
8: One person was shot, others injured, and a suspect detained after a shooting at a mall in Humble, Texas, Saturday evening. KRIV, Fox 26, Houston's McKenna Earnhardt with details from the scene.
12: Both the person detained and one of the people injured are both juveniles under 17. Because of that, they couldn't tell us much more. The police believe that this was an isolated incident. They said there's no active threat to the public. The incident is contained, but that doesn't change the fact that there were so many people in this mall when those shots were fired. They believe that there was around 4 shots fired, but they're not exactly sure how many shots yet, but they said at least 4. And the people in that mall, I've talked to probably 10 people tonight, and every single one of them said it was just absolute panic in there.
8: One of the victims was taken to the hospital and went into surgery, but their condition is not yet known. Tropical storm Genevieve strengthened into a hurricane Saturday in the Pacific Ocean southwest of Mexico. It's forecast to pick up even more steam and become a major hurricane in the coming days. Hurricane Genevieve is expected to stay well out to sea, though, on a course roughly parallel to the shore. No coastal warnings or watches are issued. I'm Deborah Valentine. 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
14: Partly cloudy with an isolated thunderstorm tonight with a low near 68. Partly cloudy and hot and humid Sunday, a high near 90. Scattered thunderstorms possible in the afternoon and evening. Partly cloudy with scattered thunderstorms Monday, a high of near 88. From Fox 11, your station for severe weather coverage, I'm meteorologist Audrey Lee for 1330 and 101.5 WHBL.

0: Thanks for inviting me into your home, your long-haul truck, RV, camper, taxi, your parents' well-appointed basement with the simulated wood paneling, electric fireplace, and the painting of dogs playing poker. Your loft, that greasy spoon just off the interstate, and your cabin in the woods. Welcome to Coast to Coast AM, the very best in late night talk radio. I'm Richard Serrett, and tonight, this morning, I'm coming to you live from the home studio in Old Thornhill, just north of Toronto. If you're like me, you suspect there are places on this planet where reality itself seems thinner. Places where people report seeing glowing orbs drifting silently through the trees, towering creatures that appear and vanish without a trace, portals opening into somewhere else, missing time, mysterious lights, and encounters that leave even seasoned investigators questioning everything they thought they knew. Tonight, in hours one and two, we're heading into one of America's most enigmatic paranormal hotspots, Bradshaw Ranch, just outside Sedona, Arizona. Some call it Arizona's Skinwalker Ranch. Others insist it's something even stranger. For decades, visitors have reported UFOs, Bigfoot sightings, bizarre entities, impossible synchronicities, unexplained electromagnetic anomalies, and experiences that seem to blur the line between the physical world and something beyond it. But what if none of these phenomena are separate? What if UFOs, cryptids, mystic experiences, even altered states of consciousness are all different expressions of the very same mystery? My guest tonight didn't simply study Bradshaw Ranch, he lived it. Armed with cameras, scientific instruments, paranormal investigators, psychics, and an open mind, he walked onto the ranch expecting to document strange events. Instead, he says the ranch began interacting with him. Were these encounters evidence of an unknown intelligence, a doorway between realities? Or are they pointing us toward an entirely new understanding of consciousness itself? Fasten your seatbelt. This is one of those conversations that starts with a haunted ranch and may end up changing the way you think about reality itself. Then, in hours three and four, for more than 2,300 years, one story has refused to die. A magnificent civilization, unimaginable wealth, technologically advanced, swallowed by the sea in a single day and night. Atlantis. Was it history or the greatest story ever told? Tonight, we're taking a deep dive into one of history's most enduring mysteries, not to hunt for a lost continent, but to follow the astonishing journey of an idea that has captivated philosophers, mystics, occultists, archaeologists, dreamers, conspiracy theorists, and visionaries for more than two millennia. My guest argues something few people have ever considered. The real mystery isn't whether Atlantis existed. The real mystery is whether generation after generation, or why generation after generation, keeps reinventing it. We'll begin with Plato and the remarkable possibility that Atlantis was never meant to be history at all, but a philosophical thought experiment that took on a life of its own. Then we'll meet the colorful cast of mystics, mediums, prophets, psychics, spiritualists, theosophists, Nazi occultists, New Age visionaries, and self-proclaimed seers who each claim to know what Atlantis really was and what happened to it. Along the way, we'll explore Edgar Cayce, Helena Blavatsky, Ignatius Donnelly, Lemuria, Mu, psychic archaeology, ancient technology, crystal power, forgotten races, lost wisdom, and how Atlantis became woven into everything from UFO lore to modern conspiracy culture. Perhaps Atlantis isn't buried beneath the ocean. Perhaps it's been hiding in our imagination all along. And if that's true, what does our obsession with Atlantis reveal about us? But first, inside America's strangest paranormal ranch. Welcome to the Audio Imaginarium. Come on in, weary traveler. Hang your cloak on a peg, grab a stool, and come gather by the fire. There are stories to be told, and you are among friends. I'm Richard Serrett, and this is Coast to Coast AM. Why don't you stay a while?
1: We have a great story from someone who's helped themselves to heal by using the botanical known as Carnivora. And we have a guest right now. Her name is Joni Nichols. This is quite a story.
2: Yes, it is. And Robert, my adventure started about 7 years ago. I was a mess. I had numerous infections. My hair was falling out all over the furniture. Mm-hmm. One of the scariest things was that my legs were swelling up out of control. It came to a head. Within 24 hours, I had gone into a coma.
1: Holy moly.
2: Mom and Dad decided to get me Carnivora's six-week program.
1: And at what point that you started this series, did you notice, hey, something might be getting better?
2: Within two weeks, Robert. The first thing I noticed was that I felt better waking up. Then I noticed that my hair wasn't all over the furniture. I'm like excited.
1: It's like you said that within about 6 weeks, your legs were no longer swelling?
2: Within 2 weeks.
1: And she credits all of it to her Carnivora protocol, the BEAM program, where she's using the Carnivora extract, the lymph drainage product. 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Joni, thanks for being with us. I love to hear from you again.
2: Great.
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0: Ron Meyer is an award-winning filmmaker, producer, and author whose career spans Hollywood feature films, television, and documentary production. In recent years, he's become one of the leading explorers of the intersection between UFOs, Bigfoot, consciousness, and the paranormal. His investigations have taken him from Skinwalker Ranch to Bradshaw Ranch, where his own team documented reports of portals, anomalous lights, mysterious entities, time distortions, and extraordinary human experiences. He's the co-author of The High Strangeness of Bradshaw Ranch and believes these seemingly unrelated mysteries may all point to a deeper understanding of reality itself. Ron, welcome to Coast AM. How are you?
1: So, it's kind of late at night here. How about where you are?
0: Same. 1 o'clock in the morning, Eastern, but that's okay. I'm excited about this conversation.
1: It's good to meet you again, you know, after a while.
0: It is. It's great to talk to you again. So I want you to create some mental images for my listeners. As you drive through the gates at Bradshaw Ranch, what's it look like?
1: So there are no gates to drive through. It's fenced, and you have to crawl underneath the fence. And so before you see anything, you have to walk quite a ways until you see the major cluster of buildings, which consists of the original adobe house that the people who settled the area, probably at the turn of the 20th century. And to the right, there's the famous windmill that seems to be frozen sometimes and sometimes not. And then the main building, which is very large, lots of rooms, lots of graffiti. And it was once, you know, a set for many of the major westerns at the time of John Wayne and Elvis Presley. And then if you go back further, there was a time when it was a dude ranch, and there's a lot of structures that would support the livestock of horses and cattle. And it's totally empty. Nobody's living there, no electricity. But, you know, during the day, it's not spooky at all. It's seems like many other kind of ghost town settings I've seen over the years.
0: How large is it?
1: Pardon?
0: You say you feel good there.
1: I do.
0: Yeah. How large is it?
1: Oh, man, it's probably close to 1,000 acres in total. But most of it's just open grassland. It's surrounded by, you know, the beautiful red mountain structures, you know, that are typical of Sedona, Arizona. And as the crow flies, you're probably only like 6 miles away.
0: Who was Bob Bradshaw? How did his family become connected to the ranch?
1: Well, he bought the ranch. I always forget, there's John and Bob. I forget which his father, which his son. He bought the ranch probably in the, I would guess, sometime in the 50s. And let's say that John is the father and Bob is the son. They continue living there. The last Bradshaw there would be Bob's wife, Linda Bradshaw. And she teamed up with Tom Dongo, who's a paranormal investigator. And for roughly 10 years during, I would say, the 1990s, they documented a lot of weird things, took pictures, caught what they saw, thought were orbs. There were a lot of strange footprints around. They wrote books about it. Linda went off and became sort of a psychic up in the Northwest. And then at the beginning of the 21st century, we bought the ranch for environmental studies, right? Of native plants, supposedly.
0: Right. You're saying the U.S. government acquired the property for environmental purposes. All right. But you don't believe that, do you?
1: No. I mean, they have a nice – there's an abandoned weather station, so they made – some sort of attempt to look like they were looking at the climate, but it was to study native vegetation. And native vegetation is pretty sparse there because it was, you know, used as an active ranch for a long time, and the native vegetation doesn't last that long when it's being used that way.
0: So are you saying you suspect that the U.S. government bought the ranch to study the paranormal activity there?
1: That'd be a good guess. I mean, there were a lot of reports of strange going-ons by the locals, you know, military trucks, that sort of thing. And it was pretty much off. It's a big tourist area, right? And so people cruise around and look at the rock formations, but they kind of stayed away from the ranch itself because of stories and worry about the federal government, you know, stepping in and doing whatever they do. But that's changed now, changed in a big way.
0: How so? I mean, does the U.S. government still own it?
1: The government still owns it. We first went there in 2022, 2 weeks before that, the owner of Skinwalker Ranch tried to buy the ranch with no luck. But like I said, right now, unless for some reason the gate is open, that happened once for us, so you just drove in. But otherwise, you got to crawl underneath, pull up the fence and crawl underneath to get in.
0: So technically, are you trespassing when you crawl under that fence?
1: So recently, you know, I've made a lot of films on government property. I did a whole big series on national parks and national monuments. And part of the Doge thing of Musk, you know, you heard about that where he...
0: Yes, yes.
1: So I got the letter from the U.S. government. It says you've gotten a lot of permits in the past. But right now, unless you're making a major film, go ahead and film wherever you want on government property. So that changed things a little bit.
0: All right. So when you mentioned that the Bradshaw Ranch was at one time a movie set for a lot of Westerns, John Wayne filmed there, Elvis Presley filmed there. Do these paranormal reports, do they date back to those years when it was being used as a movie set? Did you find anything in the records about UFOs or Bigfoot or time portals back in the, I don't know, the 40s or the 50s?
1: Not a lot of documentation way back there. There were some reports that Elvis had his own little cabin a ways away from the main buildings and that he had experienced some unusual things, but that was the only thing that really came up. And of course, because it's Elvis, you know, people would be interested. But nearby, there are some, well, let's say one way of looking at these paranormal hotspots is that the idea is that they must have been there for quite a while, you know, maybe hundreds, thousands of years, not just recently. And there's plenty of pictographs nearby, pretty hard to get to, that indicate image-wise on the walls that things that look like spacecraft, portals, Bigfoot, remarkably, and we filmed those. And so there's an indication that there was something special about this place, the land anyhow, for quite a while, which goes back to, you know, about 1400, something like that, 1500.
0: Who is responsible?
1: They were contemporary with the Anasazi, which are better known in this country.
0: Okay. Who was responsible for the pictographs? Was it like the Apache or?
1: The what?
0: The Apaches? Who was responsible?
1: No, these were cultures that were quite ancient. They built these across the whole Southwest, these houses that they lived in, cliff dwellings, at around 1400, 1500. So they're quite old. And these were cultures that don't exist anymore. They've been replaced by what are called the Pueblo people in the United States, all in the Southwest. And you can see their ruins, you know, where they once lived. And, you know, they're popular tourist attractions.
0: So what drew you to Bradshaw? Because my understanding is that you weren't originally planning to investigate Bradshaw Ranch at all. What changed? What drew you there?
1: You know, there's a story of synchronicities. Do you want to hear the whole darn thing?
0: Absolutely.
1: So I did this movie called The Bigfoot Alien Connection Revealed pre-COVID. It was a huge success. Right now, it's probably around I would close to 75, 80 million views worldwide on all the streaming. It's on every streaming platform. And it kind of introduced the idea that it's okay to talk about Bigfoot, and I think UFOs was the terminology back then. And it affected a lot of people. It opened the doors for a lot of people, amazingly. And I wanted to do a follow-up because I had a better understanding of what was going on, and I needed some event to wrap up some kind of investigation, because that's the way I ended up the first one. And I was going to do it in a Bigfoot place in Ohio, but the person who was going to be our host said, "Ah, no, don't come out. It's hunting season. You'll probably get killed." So I had to look for some for another place. And as what will happen sometimes is, I opened up my phone, looked at the news feed, and there was a story about the vortexes at Sedona. And I thought, "Ah, I think that's a place I should look into." And so I started, seeing who I could talk to who could maybe inform me about what might be there that could turn into a fitting ending with an investigation. And I came across somebody finally, because I think they had been bugged quite a bit. And he said, "Well, there's this person. You're from Colorado. She was here. She was from Colorado. And she went out to this place called Bradshaw Ranch nearby. Why don't you call her and see what she has to say?" So I called her, and actually, she lived quite close to the big Sasquatch outpost in Bailey, Colorado, where we've done a lot of cool investigations. But she was living in Florida now. And she said, "Yeah, I went to Bradshaw Ranch. I crawled underneath the fence, and I had a couple strange experiences, and I got the heck out of there." And so she said, there's this one person, Melinda Leslie, who does Skywatch tours. She said, "Why don't you call her, and she can maybe help you out." So I did call Melinda, and she knew all about Bradshaw. I'd been there many times, and said there's this guy, Tom Dongle, who was one of the original investigators. And he lives in Cottonwood, and she gave me his address. So I called and phone number, and I called him, and he said, "It's never really been documented in any real way since I was out there. And I've been mentoring somebody who kind of is into the place, Jürgen Hess, and why?" Because he said, "I'm getting too old to go running around out there." So he said, "Call Jürgen." I called Jürgen. And I said, "Well, we'd like to come out and do some filming at Bradshaw." And he said, "Fine, I'll be your guide." And that's how I got out there.
0: Okay.
1: How's that
0: Now,
1: for a series of synchronicities?
0: I'll say,
1: So
0: but
1: 2 weeks
0: in your
1: later, we
0: book,
1: were out there, huh?
0: okay. In your book, Ron, I think your book actually opens with it was like a phone call. You and another researcher experienced this bizarre cell phone anomaly at exactly the
1: Oh,
0: same
1: God, yeah,
0: moment.
1: that's. So when I was talking to Jürgen, something took control of each of our phones, and showed us pictures of ourselves as we were talking. I mean, that's quite impossible in some way, as far as I know. So that was pretty freaky, and that kind of got me excited. Like, wow, it's saying, "Come on out."
0: Yeah, I mean,
1: Things like that. Things like that mean to me, come
0: it's almost like the
1: investigate.
0: ranch. It's almost like the ranch was drawing you there.
1: Absolutely, without a doubt.
0: And can you briefly describe the moment you first arrived? What struck you immediately?
1: I have to think back. What?
0: I mean, did it feel creepy or something else?
1: The place never felt creepy to me. Jürgen said, "You know, I've been coming out here quite a bit, both day and night, and I've never felt threatened, unlike, Skinwalker Ranch, where bad things happen." And I looked at the Adobe House, and I said, "That's really cool. Can we go inside?" So I went inside, and there was a lot of graffiti there's graffiti everywhere, because many people have snuck in there, you know, and done things, but nobody's really investigated.
0: Ron, so, I got to jump in. Pardon the interruption. We're going to take a break now, bottom of the hour. We'll get back to your story. Ron Meyer is with us. High Strangeness of Bradshaw Ranch, right here on Coast to Coast AM. Stay with us.

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11: An isolated thunderstorm possible overnight, partly cloudy and a low near 68. Partly cloudy but hot and humid Sunday, high of 90. Scattered thunderstorms for the afternoon and evening. A high in the upper 80s on Monday, partly cloudy with scattered thunderstorms. From Fox 11, your station for severe weather coverage, I'm meteorologist Audrey Lee for 1330 and 101.5 WHBL.

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1: Welcome back. Cherry Bomb. John Mellencamp's love letter to small-town America and the bittersweet realization that youth is impossible to recapture. He wrote this song after attending his high school reunion in Seymour, Indiana, where he was struck by how everyone had changed except the memories. And the cherry bomb of the title was actually inspired by the name of a local dance club. One of the biggest AI breakthrough of the year was also its biggest warning. An experimental AI agent reportedly escaped its testing limits, found a way onto the open internet, and hacked into Hugging Face's infrastructure all on its own in an apparent attempt to cheat on an evaluation. Even the researchers investigating it described the incident as unprecedented. No malicious intent was found, but the implications are staggering. If a test AI can outsmart its own safeguards, what happens when someone deliberately unleashes one built to attack? The full story is waiting in the news section up at coasttocoastam.com. 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For decades, Bradshaw Ranch has been a magnet for UFOs, mysterious lights, strange creatures, missing time, and encounters that defy explanation. More of my conversation with filmmaker and researcher Ron Meyer as we venture deeper into one of America's most enigmatic paranormal hotspots. 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

0: And we are back with Ron Meyer, award-winning filmmaker, producer, and the co-author of The High Strangeness of Bradshaw Ranch. So just before the break, Ron, I was asking you about sort of the vibe that you felt when you first arrived. The other thing I wanted to ask you about was the old windmill that you mentioned earlier. It struck me, it almost seems to be a character in this story. Why is that?
1: Because sometimes it seems to be frozen, can't turn at all, and other times it turns somewhat independently. In fact, that's where we did our first investigation. But let me remind you that we came there with the hope of producing maybe a 15-minute segment, maybe 20, certainly not a whole feature film, and write a book about it. And as a filmmaker, you know, what I have to do is sort of, how am I going to get enough footage and enough other, how am I going to get enough footage to tell a story? And so that's a whole different approach. And when I got there, I had to look at the thing, the whole site, and say, okay, well, let's try something straight away, and then we'll come back and get the B-roll. By B-roll means that we would run around, shoot the interiors of the buildings, the exteriors, fly a drone, get a lot of establishing material so that we'd have that on hand. And the suggestion was we should go up to the windmill and do a kind of a typical ghost-type investigation there, because Jürgen seemed to have the feeling that the spirits of the Bradshaw were somehow lingering at Bradshaw, and they were behind some of the strangeness that was going on. Well, one other thing. The first thing we did is we went off and took a bunch of film of weird footprints, you know, looked like big dinosaur prints and a strange potpourri of footprints, including some, of course, of large vehicles that have been driving around, probably government vehicles. So anyhow, when we got to the windmill, we started asking questions that you might see, you know, in a typical ghost investigation on TV. And we were asking, simply put, you know, we're trying to see if we can make contact with one of the relatives.
0: Right, you caught an EVP. You're looking for EVPs. Huh? You were looking for an EVP.
1: We used a REM pod, you know, spirit box. And we got a clear indication that Bradshaw is not about ghosts. It's not about ghosts at all. So forget about it. And we pretty much did.
0: What was that indication? What do you mean you got an indication it wasn't about ghosts? What kind of answer did you get to your questions?
1: You know, you can interact with a REM pod by asking questions, you know, are the ghosts of the Bradshaws here? Please step and signal that by turning on one of the glowing lights. And whenever we did that sort of stuff, it said, no, there's no ghosts here. It's not about ghosts. EVPs, we also used the spirit box, and everything said, not ghosts. So that made me, you know, as a filmmaker, say, okay, well, all right, what's next? And so we went about the rest of the daytime hour getting all our establishing shots. And the plan was to come back at night when, you know, the good stuff supposedly happens. So we went back into town, and I called Tom Dongo, and he said, you should be there exactly at 7 o'clock. And so I don't know why, but he said that. So that was the plan. So when you're going to Bradshaw Ranch, you leave Sedona, and then you turn right onto some gravel roads that if you stay straight, it'll get you there in 30 minutes, almost precisely. You can't get lost. And at 6:30, I had a text. I texted Jürgen, who was in another, come and jump into our vehicle. So I had with me my son-in-law, who's an experienced Bigfoot researcher and paranormal researcher, and a couple of crew, including a camera person. And we headed out to go to get there what we knew would be about 7 o'clock. And as we continued driving, all of a sudden everything seemed strange. I mean, really strange. We were seeing buildings and lights and houses that we didn't know.

0: And then all of a sudden, we were on the road again, the appropriate road, and we arrived at Bradshaw at exactly 7 o'clock. And then we looked at the GPS on our vehicle, and it looked like a pile of spaghetti. For a half an hour, we were in this altered state of whatever. That's called a
1: In other
0: time slip.
1: words, you didn't drive there directly. According to your GPS, you were driving all over the place, back and forth, doubling back, going all over, and it seemed like what, longer than a half an hour?
0: Time didn't make sense there. So that's classic time slip. So I can add to that story. I just finished a movie on near-death experiences, and one of the best-known people was PMH Atwater. So she just died a couple weeks ago.
1: Yes.
0: I don't know if you know who she is, but I
1: I'm
0: told her
1: familiar
0: about
1: with the
0: this
1: name, yes.
0: experience, huh?
1: I'm familiar with the name, yes.
0: So I told her about this experience I had, and she says, "Oh yeah, that's a time slip. I can control that." And when I had my first, she had two, three near-death experiences accumulated in a short period of time. She was told she had to write three books. She had written two, and she said, "I'm going to write the third one, and I'll use this extra time I get to get it done." And she actually, before she died, she wrote her third book and it got published. Anyhow, she was a great lady. So that was interesting. But
1: Yeah,
0: when we
1: did
0: got
1: everyone
0: there,
1: in the, sorry, Ron, did everyone
0: go
1: in the
0: ahead.
1: vehicle, did everyone in the vehicle have the same experience that you did?
0: We all
1: Did they
0: did.
1: ex yeah.
0: It was a group phenomenon. We all knew th something was really screwed up. This wasn't right. Where are we? What's happening?
1: The windmill. Back to the windmill for a moment, because there are stories in the book of people losing time as well near that windmill, right?
0: That's right. Some people
1: Tell
0: wouldn't
1: me
0: even
1: about
0: go
1: that.
0: near it. In fact, when the windmill started turning, CJ, the woman who, told us how to get into Bradshaw, she had the experience of the windmill all of a sudden started spinning, and it scared her, and she left.
1: What other?
0: So,
1: What was the
0: go
1: equipment
0: ahead.
1: that you took? Tell me about the equipment and the personnel on your investigation team.
0: So, as I said, my son-in-law is an experienced Bigfoot hunter, I don't know, searcher, researcher. He's done did a lot of paranormal investigations as well, creepy places, cemeteries, that sort of thing. So he was quite facile with all the equipment. And then I had a sound and a camera person, and I like to shoot film as well, and so I usually have a camera. And we decided that the first thing we would do, as it was getting dark, is that we would go into the Adobe house and again try, because Jürgen thought maybe we should try and contact the ghosts here. And again, we kind of got a negative thing that there are no ghosts here. But what happened, by the way, Melinda Lovesey said that there was a well-known Bigfoot that roams around Bradshaw Ranch. It's called Big Gal. And Alan probably for 20 years has wanted to see a Bigfoot. And when we were filming inside, all of a sudden Alan got kind of transfixed, and we put the camera on him because he looked strange. Unfortunately, what he was seeing was a Bigfoot outside the building through the window. And so he got his wish of seeing a Bigfoot for the first time. And we
1: Did
0: got sort
1: anyone
0: of a
1: capture?
0: pig.
1: Did you
0: Pardon?
1: capture the Bigfoot? Did you manage to capture the Bigfoot on camera?
0: We did not, because we were watching Alan be in this weird state, this altered state, kind of staring. We didn't know what he was staring at. And it lasted for about a minute and a half, but once he told us what it was,

0: We got him to say what it was, and Jürgen had grabbed a picture of a big gal near the main building still, and he had given it to me, and I showed it to him. Does it look like that? He says, "That's it. That's exactly it." And it's kind of a big-shouldered Bigfoot, kind of in that football stance, of a guard on the line of a football team.
1: Right.
0: So that was really cool for Alan to actually finally see a Bigfoot. But then we decided, well, time to go to the main building. And we cruised around there, trying kind of the ghosty thing again. But at one point, do you know what an SLS is?
1: An SLS camera?
0: Yeah.
1: Yeah, I think so.
0: So we had a pretty simple one at that time. And for the first time, we got SLS stick figure images inside the main building. And that was really exciting. What it popped up and sat on a dishwasher basin. And then we got another one sitting in the chair. And we came away at that night saying, we got to come back here and do a full-blown investigation. This is not just 20 minutes, for at the end of something else. So our plan was just to go there for,
1: Right. What do you mean by a
0: one day.
1: stick figure? A stick figure.
0: So the SLS camera works by hunting for, so it was used for hands-free by Microsoft's game system,
1: Yes.
0: because it detects infrared, and so and the computer processes the signal, and it looks like a stick figure because it's a human being. That's what it was designed to recognize, the person playing the game. Well, it was not accepted by the game players, and so it kind of Microsoft abandoned it. But people started reversing the mechanism and use it to search for potential things that are living in the infrared that you can't see with the naked eye.
1: So it projects infrared light. The
0: Yeah.
1: sensor emits an invisible infrared light, and then if the software thinks it's found a person or an or some kind of a figure, it overlays a stick figure on the screen.
0: That's right. And of course, if
1: Okay.
0: you're filming a person, you'll see a stick figure, on top of a person.
1: Right. And how big were
0: So
1: these stick figures?
0: they were, I would say, more children-like. But this was,
1: Okay.
0: the simple one that's available on your phone. It's not the full-blown, big-time ones. And that was pretty much, our investigation. Oh, when we looked at the footage and we were walking back to our car and to crawl underneath the fence, we were tracking, the camera was tracking Jürgen and Alan as they were speaking and driving back. And when we looked at the footage, there was a UAP following them slightly off to the distance. That was really cool. And then there was another one kind
1: Okay.
0: of behind the windmill and sort of disappeared off to in the direction of Sedona itself. So we got two UAPs, and when we got back, back to Colorado, we thought we got to go back there and do a full investigation, which is what we eventually did in the spring.
1: Yeah, so in one night, you had missing time. A Bigfoot sighting, two UAPs, and these entities captured on an SLS camera, infrared SLS camera, that were not visible to the naked eye, but only showed up on the SLS camera, correct?
0: Right, so you see why we wanted to come back, and this was more than going to be more than a 15-minute piece at the end of a larger film.
1: I'll say.
0: And we felt really, really excited, one of the dream of a filmmaker is to find a place like Skinwalker Ranch and have unique access to it and be the first to really cover it well. I mean, we also got, all the all the B-roll we needed of the buildings and aerials and
1: Sure.
0: traveling the whole property and everything. So we got quite a bit on our first trip.
1: Tell me about the sudden column of freezing air.
0: The what?
1: There was a this sudden column of freezing air.
0: Yeah, that's right. That was in the main building right before we saw the SLS stick figures. And it was pretty easy. Alan felt it first. We were filming it. And he called Jürgen over. And Jürgen could stick his hand in it and he would feel it himself. So there's this theory, as you probably know or your people know, that when entities enter into our space, they need energy to do that. And they draw it from the immediate environment or the air. And so they're sucking up the heat out of it to materialize
1: Yeah.
0: or whatever they
1: Got it.
0: want to do. And
1: Okay,
0: that's where I'm
1: Ron, I got to
0: going
1: take
0: here.
1: another. All right, I'll take another time out here. Top of the hour awaits Ron Meyer, The High Strangeness of Bradshaw Ranch. More to come right here on Coast to Coast AM.

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4: An attack in Germany. I'm Paul Stevens, Fox News. German authorities canceling a popular Pride festival Saturday. This after a car rammed through the festivities. Fox's Chanley Painter.
5: Police in Berlin are searching for a suspect who allegedly plowed a van through a crowd at an LGBTQ plus Pride event. At least one person was killed. 16 others are hurt. Police say the suspect has ties to local Islamic groups and they believe the act was terrorism. Hundreds of thousands of people were in Berlin for that celebration.
4: And police say they have, in fact, ID'd that suspect. No arrest yet. No other info about him is being made public. Hundreds of thousands of folks have been forced to abandon their homes. This as fierce wildfires continue to spread across the regions of France and Spain. Stephanie Bennett in London with more.
6: It's impacting wine country, and it's also shortening the Tour de France by about a third while they redeploy security forces to help out and battle these flames. Now, more than a quarter of a million people across France and Spain have been evacuated as crews struggle to get the upper hand. The French government has deployed the military and Spain has declared a national emergency. So far, at least one person has been killed near Valencia. Now, in France, flames scorched the earth, destroying homes and cars in the suburbs near the wine region of Bordeaux. In central Spain, just outside of Madrid, crews are trying to control multiple fires that appear to be merging into one.
4: And emergency officials are helping to evacuate residents in addition to livestock from some threatened rural areas as well. The U.S. military pausing for now airstrikes on Iran after nearly 2 weeks of intensifying bombing. This while diplomatic efforts have been pushed forward to try and avert a return to all-out war. The war reaches the five-month point on Tuesday. The president has both threatened more strikes but says that talks are progressing. 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
9: Hot and humid on Sunday under partly cloudy skies. A high near 90 and very gusty. Thunderstorms develop in the afternoon and evening. In the overnight hours, a low near 70. Partly cloudy with some thunderstorms Monday, a high near 88. From Fox 11, your station for severe weather coverage, I'm meteorologist Audrey Lee for 1330 and 101.5 WHBL.
10: Welcome to Focus on the Family's weekend broadcast. We hope the following program will challenge you and encourage you in your faith journey. What comes to mind when you think of home? Today on Focus on the Family with Jim Daly, we're talking about practical ways that you can bring more peace and joy and connection into your home. I'm John Fuller, and thanks for joining us.
11: I like that idea of peace and connection. Gene and I, we have visitors to the house now and again, but it's nice to live in a home of shalom,
12: yes,
11: God's peace, and you feel it, and that's something to aim at. And today's guest is going to help us to better understand that. It's good to think that through before the chaos happens.
12: Yes.
11: That way we won't react in a way that would be unpleasing or displeasing to the Lord. So stick with us. This is going to be a great discussion on bringing that kind of peace to your home and allowing your kids to experience it as well.
12: Mm-hmm. Yeah, and Jessica Smart is an author and mom of three. She's written a really remarkable book for parents. It's called Come On Home, A Grace-Filled Guide to Raising a Family Who Loves and Likes Each Other.
11: Okay, that's it right there.
12: It's a great
11: likes
12: title.
11: Each other.
12: Yeah, and you can learn more about Jessica in this book at our website.
11: Okay, really? A family that loves and likes each other? Jessica, is that possible?
13: I mean, that's the goal, right? That's what we're going to.
11: That is the
13: goal.
11: Yeah. It's a good goal.
13: Yes. I feel like I was the recipient of this. My grandmother did an amazing job of just raising. I'm closer to my cousins than probably some people are to their siblings. And then my immediate family, we live on a family compound. You can call it what you want.
11: We like the word farm.
13: Yes, yes.
11: Compound sounds a little restrictive.
13: It's a little weird. You're right. Yes. But my parents live there. My two sisters, we've got 10 grandkids. Kids running around, lots of cats and dogs and horses, and it really is a very special and unusual thing. A lot of people are like, you guys like each other that much that you're there all the time? And it's not that there's not conflict. There certainly is, but there is this deep sense of we like being together, and as you were saying, Jim, that it's a safe place. The world right now is so crazy, and just the culture that we're raising kids in, it's just such a gift for them to have that soft place to land. Mm.
11: You know, not everyone can do that. I get it. You know, there's people that live in cities and, you know, suburbs, and that sounds like a really unique environment. You know, your grandmother, I want to dig in a little bit more, because your grandmother's story is certainly an interesting one, but she lived in a double-wide trailer. Right?
13: Exactly. In earthly terms, she had nothing. She died and had very little money. She was a bookkeeper for their family horse farm, but she died with a legacy.
11: Yeah.
13: And so many of us, her grandkids and then great grandkids, know Jesus because of her and what she did. And we knew that she loved us. Family was the most important thing to her. So I have that role model, and my mom was that too. Yeah, it is just such a gift we can give our kids.
11: So the kids grew up, your mom and siblings, right, from that household. But your grandma said something to you and to the other grandkids all the time, which was the title of the book, Come On Home, right? How did she stress that to you guys?
13: Yeah, my mom, actually.
11: Was that your mom?
13: Yes, my mom. And that was just a phrase that she would often throw out. You know, if life was hard or you had a lot you were dealing with, just come on home and we'll figure it out. Come on home. And that has just been kind of a theme of our childhood, is that home is that safe place, that you're accepted, you're loved. The world out there might be throwing nonsense at you, but come on home and we'll figure it out. And so that's what I'm seeking to model to my own kids too.
11: Yeah, what a great legacy again. Yeah. I mean, what a beautiful attitude. Come on home, we'll figure out what we can do together. I love that. Mm-hmm. I'm going to start using that with my boys because they're in that place right now in their 20s where we need those conversations from time to time. Oh, come on home and we'll talk about it, right? Mm-hmm. I like that. Speaking of that, when your kids were a little smaller, things were maybe chaotic, more chaotic then. That tends to be the case with smaller kids. Moms tend to feel that burnout. But you hit a point, you're doing vacation Bible school, you're doing all these things. Maybe in many ways, like so many moms, you're trying to find that worth in being the best mom you could be, the best wife you could be, and you're really busy doing all these activities. But what happened in that case for you when you hit the wall?
13: Well, I think moms today feel this pressure to do so many things in so many different arenas. Yeah. You know, we have to work out and our houses have to be great and we have to be volunteering and doing all the stuff, and we can't. And when I look at my mom and my grandmother, what they did was home, and they were able to do that well. And certainly there's nothing wrong with having hobbies or interests or working out. But I, at that point that you were referencing, was just so many things on my plate while I'm raising little kids, while I'm, you know, nursing a baby. My son had severe life-threatening allergies and I'm trying to feed him and keep him alive and taking all these volunteer roles. And so it was just a complete state of burnout. And I think my point and what I've slowly learned is, you know, there's that analogy of putting in the big rocks first. You can fit everything in if you put the big rocks in first. And I literally have a piece of paper in my office that says, here are the big rocks. Love the Lord. Be a good daughter. Raise your kids. Be a good wife. Spend time with God. Keep my body healthy. Those are the big rocks. And then the smaller rocks are all of those other bonuses that I can fit in if I have the margin and the bandwidth. And so my clarion call, I hope, to moms is that all these things we're putting on ourselves, especially the young moms. When you are a young mom, sometimes it is all you can do to just raise babies. And it feels like such a long period of time, but it is not. You know, we have the rest of our lives to do those big dreams and do the traveling and whatever. It's just such a short period of time that we have little ones in the home.
11: So what was that, I guess, revelation that caught your attention? Because I would think every mom listening that's taxed to the max is going, yeah, but what do I do to wind it down a little bit?
13: For sure.
11: That's the secret. So what page number is that on in your book?
13: Right, no, exactly.
11: But what is that? What is that thing? So moms are listening and going, yeah, I'm right there now. What do they do?
13: I stumbled on the book Essentialism, which is not a Christian book per se, but his main point is strip your life down to what only you can do. There's a limit to what you can do, which seems like it should be obvious, but it's not to us. So he made a list of all the things you were doing, and then what can only you do on that list? What is essential to your list?
11: Yeah.
13: So
11: I think even that definition could be hard. I mean, because I can do a lot. Mm-hmm. But that's not the point. It's not how much can you do. It's what is healthy to do.
13: Yes.
11: And then what can you do at that time to concentrate on those things that continue to make you healthy?
13: But as I said again, and you guys can probably testify to this, that period when you have kids in the home is really actually pretty short. It feels so long.
11: Yeah.
13: What do they say? It's the longest days and the shortest years of your life.
11: Right.
13: It feels that way, but it's over in a blink. And I'm now at that midway point. I have two teenage sons and then an 11-year-old daughter, and I can see it.
11: Yeah.
13: The window is closing.
11: It's coming.
13: Yes. So I feel this now. I understand what I didn't in those early years, which was I will have time to do the rest of those things.
11: Yeah.
13: Right now, my purpose is with my children. And you spoke about my grandmother and strong families. That's the theme of this book, is building strong families. I basically just did a ton of research. I interviewed people. I did book research. What are the common themes of those awesome families? Like, we all know those families that are just, you know, amazing. And I kind of boiled it down. We can unpack it as we go on. But one of the points is, and this was just my research, that strong families have one person, at least one person, that has made the family their highest priority. And I saw that to be true in my own family as well. A lot of people said to my mom, like, you should get out more. You should have hobbies. You should have friends. And I kind of look back now. She's got this wonderful life with her grandkids and her daughters on the same lane, I think, which, again, to your point, is not everyone. But I think it worked out for her in the end. Yeah. You know, maybe she should have had other stuff. But this was a theme I saw, that one person saying, the family is important. This is going to be my thing that I'm going to do. And that was my mother. Yeah. My dad was...
11: But you're making choices in that. And I think, you know, the one thing that all of us get trapped in is we, you know, get a certain identity, a certain comfort from the things we accomplish, the things we do.
13: Yes.
11: It gives us a sense that we're a good person, that we're doing the right things. And I think for a lot of women, that's very important, especially... You know, if they're working at home, let's call it that. It is a big job, mm-hmm. but they're at home and husband's going off and doing, you know, his work, and he comes home at whatever time in the evening. And, you know, you can feel like I'm not as significant as people around me.
13: Yes. And I can't speak to what the Lord's calling is for everyone. That's what's so cool, is he's uniquely gifted us and put us in homes and passions and all of those things. But I do think, I was talking to a friend, literally what you're saying, Jim, she kind of is like, I'm not doing enough. I have four kids, but I'm not involved in it. I'm not doing anything of importance. And I kind of pitched to her, like, aren't so many ministries out there and organizations simply filling in gaps of where the family didn't do what I believe God created it to do? Not all ministries, but so many are stepping in where family didn't do what God created it to do. And so when we do family well, and of course there's no formula, it's not a vending machine, but when we invest in our kids, we build healthy people that can go out into the world and give and serve. And they're not crippled by trauma. I mean, I'm sure my kids will have some counseling, but maybe just not as much as they might have otherwise. So to do that right is a huge, significant purpose.
11: Yeah.
13: To equip children to go out in the world healthy. I'm able to do so much because someone took the time to give me a healthy childhood.
11: Well, that's all buttressed by the research. I mean, there's a new report I read this morning of some research that came out that said a child will do far better in every category if they're coming from biological mom and dad loving home. I mean, they are doing so much better, finishing school, they're not doing drugs, that kind of thing. They're not doing at-risk behavior at the same rate as their peers who have more home struggles. That's a good goal, and I so appreciate the emphasis that you're putting on this.
12: Yeah, that's why Focus on the Family is here, is to help families thrive in Christ and stay as strong as possible. And we're talking today on Focus on the Family with Jim Daly, with Jessica Smart, and we're covering just some of the wonderful content in her book, Come On Home, A Grace-Filled Guide to Raising a Family Who Loves and Likes Each Other. 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
11: Jessica, you dedicate a whole chapter in your book to time, and I totally agree with that. I mean, that's kind of one of those big rocks you were talking about, right? But speak to that idea of dedicating time, recognizing that time. You've kind of touched on it, but I want to go a little deeper with the fragility of that. You look up, and it's over.
13: It is overwhelming. And I don't want to cast a bunch of guilt on parents as like, here's one more thing you need to do.
11: Oh, I do. No, I'm kidding. I'm kidding.
13: Yes, exactly. But all good relationships take time. And some of that time is just boredom time. You know, I think about before iPhones were invented and we went on car trips and you were just together. Like, what did we even do? We just sat and talked and played dumb games. And that's where true friendship is forged, in those moments. So a family needs time to develop itself, to develop relationships. And I think one of the big enemies of that, to be perfectly frank, is sports. The other, of course, is technology and phones. But
11: that sports analogy was a good one. You had your two boys going separate directions, right?
13: Exactly. And I look back, it's fine. I mean, you know, sports in general are great for kids. There's tons of research about that. And we do have our teen boys playing sports. I think especially our kids homeschool. And so as they get into the teen years, having that outlet is important, but it's starting earlier and earlier where parents are, you know, opting in, spending so much money and every weekend away playing these tournaments that I think surely there are kids good enough in your own town to be playing. You don't need to be driving 4 hours away, but this is the culture, and not only within the, you know, outside culture, but in the church, it's very common. And I think it's quite detrimental to families. And
11: so how do you process that? I mean, this is a good example. Thankfully, our boys didn't do that, so we didn't have that struggle. But for those families like yours, where you have two boys in soccer or whatever it might be, but they're going literally different directions, is what you described. And your husband took one of your boys and you took the other boy, and you'd go off on, you know, these excursions in different directions. How does a family say, okay, we want to pull this in a bit? The kids may be disappointed. They also may be elated.
13: They were. That's the crazy thing.
11: Yeah. So how do you manage that practically?
13: Well, there's no, you know, one size fits all. And God is so good and gives wisdom to us when we ask. He promises that. And we've never seen him not show up and give us a direction.
11: Yeah.
13: But I talk in the book about different questions to kind of process this. So the interest question is like, does your kid actually really want to do this thing? Because like you said, we realized our kids got cut at one point and one kid broke a bone. They were not even that devastated.
11: Yeah.
13: We thought this is going to be, they're going to be so upset. They were like, oh well, season's over. So really thinking through like, is my kid into this, or is it just me thinking they should quote unquote do this? And I think we have to ask ourselves as parents a tough question and say, am I getting something out of this? Is it fun for me to see my kid be successful? Because that's maybe never a guiding principle to make a decision on, is what it's giving me as a parent.
11: That's probably your first check.
13: Exactly.
11: Should be. Your first flag should be.
13: But it's fun to see your kids successful and everybody tell you, you know, oh, they're so great, even if it's not, they're nine and, you know, whatever. But two other questions real quick to ask yourselves is the mealtime question. You know, is this activity allowing us to live out our values for family meals, whatever those are? Or is it interfering with that? Because meals have been shown over and over to be so important. And then the second question is the whole family. I've seen also that some of the younger siblings or older get kind of dragged along as they're watching a different successful sibling go on their little adventures. And that's, again, not helpful for the family. So looking and saying, yeah, it may be great for this kid. And we've made several decisions where it was like, this particular kid may have really thrived, but there's more here to the story, bud. But isn't that an important life lesson, right? If we're raising kids that think the whole family is about them, they're not going to make terrific husbands or wives later on, right?
11: That's a good
13: part
11: point.
13: Of it is learning the whole family works together cohesively. Yeah. So those are just some questions to talk through about sports or whatever the activity is. It doesn't need to be sports.
12: Yeah. Now, Jessica, earlier you mentioned in the book that your son is somewhat of a unicorn in that he doesn't have a phone, or didn't have a phone at age 15. And that's great for you, but somebody's thinking, well, my kids have phones. So how do we manage this? How do I take care of this?
13: Yeah, I would say two things. Number one, I have a fancy parenting philosophical phrase called back the bus up. And that means it is never too late. So they may have phones, but they don't need to keep having them. And I think parents just need to be encouraged that if there's something off in the family, you can come to your child. You are the parent. And you can say, I made a mistake here. I realized that I did something, and we are going to right the situation. And That is so hard. But if there's a parent listening right now that has allowed something, particularly a technology, into the home that they don't feel good about, they, through the Holy Spirit's strength, they can back that bus up and make changes in the family. So that's number one. Number two is, if you're on the fence about bringing a technology into the home, please wait as long as you can. There is so much data to wait as long as you possibly can. And to your point, when I wrote this, my son was 15. He's now 16, almost 17, and he's driving. And we did get him a phone. And I drove home from the Verizon store thinking, his childhood is over. This is so sad. He's going to, I'm giving him this stinking phone, and, you know, things are going to be all. But you know what was really cool? It really wasn't. He had been, up to that point, we had built his character in such a way that the phone really just revealed what was already there. And we'd spent a lot of time emphasizing things that we felt were important: boredom, relationships, real life, discipline, faith. And by the way, the phone is super stripped down. It's like basically a calculator that can call people and get directions. No social media and all that. But it didn't really change him, because we had spent 16 years forming that character.
11: That's good.
13: That was encouraging to me. But again, that proves, I think, wait as long as you possibly can. And I think parents are asking the wrong questions. They're saying, when can I give the phone? That's wrong. Instead, think, what traits does this child need? And I need to get those first. And I'm not giving any technology until I see these traits. And by the way, a lot of these things are not things that 9, 10, 11, 12-year-old kids are going to have by definition. I hate my phone. It is very hard for me. You know, so if I, as a grown adult, am struggling with it, how do we expect children to have self-control? We're not doing our job, I would say, as the gatekeepers by giving them these things. Yes.
11: You did have that revelation that as mom, you were kind of connected to the phone perhaps a little too much. What did that look like? And then you realized you're kind of modeling.
13: Well, being a mom is boring, okay?
12: Oh.
13: So the phone gives you a distraction, and especially
11: if you're
13: tired. It's
11: an engagement tool.
13: Exactly.
11: Yeah.
13: And I felt bad about it, but it was like I was just checking to, again, you know, back to your earlier point, to looking for self-worth and identity in other places, because you're not getting it in your home. You're taking care of people, and you're giving all the time, and it's hard, and it's boring. So the phone offers a temporary outlet, but through God's grace and a really cool app that I found, I have been able to kind of strip it down. And it's, again, it's not fun, right? Being in the moment isn't always fun, but that is where real life is. And I think the phone numbs things and makes you just check out, but that's not really satisfying. Yeah. Really, what's satisfying is being present with whoever is in front of you.
11: Right.
13: So being authentic in, if I'm going to set up all these rules for our family, I can't be hooked on my device. Like, authenticity is so important throughout all of these things. If I'm asking you to forgive, if I'm asking you to show grace, if I'm asking you to be self-disciplined, are you seeing me work through those things? So I was amused the other day to see my son had chucked his phone in my closet. And I realized he was doing schoolwork, and he's like, I just had to get it out of there. I just chucked it. But he's seen me, like, lock the phone up and put it. So that was kind of a cool.
11: Yeah, totally.
13: And again, those are not always parenting wins every day, every hour in our home. But it was a cool, like, he'd seen that modeled. But yeah, it's a fight we cannot get. I think it's the most important thing facing families right now is technology.
11: I agree.
13: I absolutely do.
11: You also have a chapter dedicated to making memories, which I think is really good. And again, you know, that's something you can find in a variety of ways. We did it through camping and making memories through camping. And the boys now, you know, they're in their 20s saying, those are the best family memories that we have, or were those camping experiences where everything went wrong. And it was hilarious, and thankfully nothing caught on fire, but it got close. So what were those making memory things that you did?
13: Yeah, we've done some camping too. And that's what's cool is, like, each family gets to choose your own adventure. And so one thing I say to families is to choose some core values, because I have, my first book is Memory Making Mom. So many ideas. No one could ever do all of those ideas, right? You can't do all of them that you see out there on Pinterest or Instagram or whatever, but choose what's important to you. And so obviously to your family, camping was one, and to us, nature is one, and music. And so I kind of give suggestions of core values. And then out of those values, that'll tell you what traditions are worth embracing. There's a lot of things we say no to because we just can't, but we know what our core values are. My husband and I now are 45, 46, and we're kind of doing some financial planning at this stage. And what's interesting is your financial planning is a reflection of your values as a family. And we've kind of come to the determination that we could be saving every scrap that we're making, but a value of ours is making memories. And I'm looking at this beautiful picture in the studio of mountains. National parks are something that's been really cool to our family. So it's a little bit of a risk, but we're deciding instead of taking this money and investing it, you know, in a stock market, we're investing it in our family, and we're going to plan a couple more trips to go see some cool parks.
11: Yeah.
13: But again, that's a use of resources that could be going elsewhere, but we're believing that we're planting something there, that we're doing something important.
11: Which is good. That's assessing the scene and making those decisions based on what you need to do as a family. And that's kind of the theme of the whole book. And you've done such a beautiful job today talking about that. Let's come back next time, if you're willing.
13: Absolutely.
11: And keep the conversation going, and we'll give more tips and ideas to folks. Again, what a great title. Come on Home, A Grace-Filled Guide to Raising a Family Who Loves and Parenthetically Likes Each Other. That's a great title. And this content has been terrific. So thanks for being with us.
13: Thanks so much.
11: And let me turn to you, the listener and viewer, and ask you to support the ministry at Focus on the Family. I mean, this is how we get it done. Great book, just chock full of ideas on how to make memories, how to really prioritize your family so that you have a predictive outcome, that you raise kids that are going to be good, strong, believing adults. And Jessica mentioned right there at the end the importance of the foundation of faith in Christ being at the core. We certainly believe that, and we want you to have that relationship. If you don't have that relationship, get in touch with us, and we'll talk to you about that. And John will give those details in a minute. But again, if you're feeling your family's a bit knotted up and we're not going in the right direction, get in touch with us. We have counselors. We have Jessica's great book. Make a gift of any amount. We'll send it to you as our way of saying thank you. It's all right there.
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9: Partly cloudy but hot and humid with some gusty winds. A high near 90. Scattered thunderstorms possible for the afternoon and evening. Thunderstorms overnight with a low near 70. Partly cloudy with additional scattered thunderstorms Monday, a high of 88. From Fox 11, your station for severe weather coverage, I'm meteorologist Audrey Lee for 1330 and 101.5 WHBL.
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13: I think God really showed me ways that I was tearing down my own house. And I think it starts a lot of times with the marriage and just allowing seeds of discontentment or, you know, just being distant or whatever to tear down the house on your own. It's, I think the biggest threat to families comes not from the outside, but maybe from the inside.
12: 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I'm John Fuller, and we're glad you're here.
11: Yeah, we had a great conversation last time. 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
12: 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And you can learn more at our website.
11: Jessica, welcome back.
13: Thanks for having me.
11: Yeah, this is good. It was so fun yesterday. You know, I was thinking about our boys, and I think it'd be shaped into a good question for you here right off the bat. You know, sometimes when they're younger, our kids, you know, they're at each other a little bit. And having two boys, I know you have two boys and a girl, but the two boys for us, I mean, I remember one day they were wrestling down in the basement and Troy came up and he looked a little like he was in trouble. And I'm like, what's up? And he showed me his fist and he said, I punched Trent and he had his tooth in his embedded in his knuckle. I was like, wow, you really whacked him. And I am happy to say they are best of buddies now. But, you know, it was a moment that I think Troy probably had to set his boundaries with Trent, who was always taunting him. But speak to that idea that, you know, some your kids aren't always going to get along, but the goal, the long arc is that, you know what, they're going to like each other. I like that.
13: Well, I love that story because I think that kind of sums it up. When we were growing up, my mom always said, your siblings are going to be your best friends. And we were like, these people? Like, you are wrong. Maybe that was true for you. Yeah. But it has, as I mentioned yesterday, we live on a family farm with my two sisters and my brother is nearby. We have become each other's best friends. And so I think her language around it helped a lot because we were constantly told these people are going to be your best friends. And it, she had this other phrase she would always say, if you can't love your family, then you can't love anyone else. And God calls us. These are the people God calls us to love and invest in. So I think messaging is important. But what you're saying is really a big deal. I think as parents, we're tempted to just like ignore it or give them technology or just go away. Like we don't want to deal with it. But the way that they treat one another is so important.
11: Yeah.
13: You know, that can make an impact on who these kids are becoming. So there's no secret sauce, right? If I had it, I would have $1 million. But some things that have worked for us, I think, at certain points, sitting down with the kids and sort of saying, this is your most important job right now. This is your calling, is to love your siblings. And there's usually always kind of the dynamic in the family of like the two that don't get along. And they switch. I think they like tag team and then tap someone else out when they're getting along.
11: No, I know the picture. Yeah.
13: But sort of phrasing it as like, this is the job God has given you, is to love this brother, to love this sister. And then as parents, to put your money where your mouth is and really create systems in the home that are going to reinforce that. So, you know, it is hard to enact discipline. But I say to my kids, if you're not going to treat each other nicely, you're not going to live this happy, wonderful life and go have this, you know, plush social schedule where I'm going to cart you all over if you're kind of a jerk in the home, right? We're going to fix this. Like, you can't deal with each other nicely. Things are going to change.
11: Yeah.
13: And so on the positive side, people might call it bribing. I don't, but incentivizing your kids. So, you know, I talk about, I had two kids that had kind of been in a long story of not loving each other well, is what I'll say. And I told them if they played Monopoly for 2 hours and the winner was a good winner and the loser was a good loser and they didn't get any fights, that I would take them to Chick-fil-A afterwards. And honestly, like, that helped. I mean, it worked, exactly. You know, I, as an adult, use motivation in different ways. And so kind of giving them a little carrot of like, you know, I see you, I know this is going to be a tough job, but here's your reward. So that's just maybe one.
11: Now, did you really sit for 2 hours and watch them play Monopoly?
13: No, I was in the other room.
11: Okay, you just needed the outcome.
13: Right, yeah. I mean, I was overhearing what was happening. But
11: that'd be even better. Let each of them vote on the other's attitude.
13: Oh, I don't know about that. That wouldn't have worked in my own house. Yeah, but I did hear what was happening, so yeah. I could have assessed. But
11: I was just going to say, some of this is just practical common sense stuff, right? Mm-hmm. And that's what your book is so replete with, and I love it. You also mentioned the book about memory making. We covered that last time, but you say it's important to create a strong family identity. I love that. I don't know that we did that well. I mean, we were Christians, are Christians, and we talked about those spiritual things, but I don't think we ever wrote down a mission statement. You know, what is our family about? We talked about it, you know, what we want to be about in terms of loving each other and treating each other with respect and loving God and loving each other in the home and outside the home, our neighbors. How did you do that, and what did you write down?
13: Well, I don't know that you need to have a big giant meeting and flip. That might be exciting to some people.
11: Yeah.
13: Honestly, it is not to my husband. He doesn't love meetings. I love meetings. I think they're great. But
11: so first you have to negotiate that.
13: Exactly, right. So you can certainly lay out a mission statement, and I kind of talk through that with values. But I think more it's about creating a shared family culture, and you can do that through stories, which, you know, I know some people are great at telling stories and some aren't, but just kind of having these things of retelling, like the day you were born, and here's a story about your grandfather, and, you know, shared language of things we love together. And I talk in the book also about recipes, which is kind of like, feels like a silly one, but it's really not, because you guys probably have family recipes that mean something. And so passing that down, it's a good just reminder as parents to have those conversations. We get in our own heads and we're busy with our own stuff. But that's what I'm all about, is just small things that make a big impact.
11: Let me ask you, Jessica, you also write in the book about creating a nest. That sounds self-described, but what do you mean by it?
13: Yes. And I don't want to put pressure on people of like, okay, now you're telling me another thing I have to do. Because really it's about love. My grandmother, as we mentioned yesterday, her house was a double wide trailer and it was quite cluttered, and she did not have a lot of money, but we loved it because we were welcomed there. And it meant something, because she would give us canned peaches from Sam's Club, and, you know, we gathered around her big old table. And so it's about creating an environment more than curating this certain atmosphere,
11: right?
13: Which can actually sometimes alienate people. But I think just saying, how can I serve my people well? And I do think there's a time and a place to declutter and clean up, and that does serve our families well. If you're listening to this and you have little kids and you're just trying to stay alive, this is maybe not your season to create a nest.
11: Just stay alive.
13: Yeah, just stay alive. You're doing the right thing. But what my point is when you get a little bit of extra margin in your life, invest it in your home. And that can look a lot of different ways, right? Maybe you're a baker, maybe you're crafty, maybe you're a decorator.
11: Crafty, I like this. I've never heard that. The crafty, yes. Are you a crafty?
13: I am not. And that's the thing, I did, right? That wasn't my gift. But I just want to, like, I guess, encourage moms to use their giftings on their family. And to our previous conversation, the culture today is encouraging us to go make a big name elsewhere. But what would it look like if you poured your gifts into your home and got excited about your own home? And again, it's so exciting because it can look different for all of us. I outlined in the book general principles like beauty and order, which I believe are gifts from God. So there's usually common themes, but you know, my mom's house was very inviting. It looks different from mine, looks different from my mother-in-law's. But just wanting to encourage parents to pour their energies, particularly women, in the home.
11: You know, one of the difficulties there, and, you know, I can just see this in the extended relationships that I have. You go to a dinner party or something like that. There can be, for a woman, and men too, but we're talking about moms and wives, this unhealthy kind of comparison that occurs. And it's hard to say where that line is, you know. So you're the busy mom and maybe you're out of the little stage. So, you know, you've got a little time to keep the home a little more organized, or kids aren't on the scene yet. You can keep things organized. When is it too much? I mean, I've gone into some homes. They look like, wow, this should be in a magazine. Mm-hmm. Every detail, every napkin is in the right place. Every, you know what I'm saying? Well, and you're going, how much time did everybody spend on the house? And
13: but it's like anything else, isn't it? It's about the heart and it's about the motivation. And I think of my mom, who has a beautiful home. And this summer we had an event. It was supposed to be a concert outside, and it started suddenly raining and thunderstorming. And she allowed 50 to 60 people to tramps in her living room to move the concert to an immediate house concert. And I saw kind of in her face of like, okay, this is going to be a lot. But because her motivation is to serve people, she was able to use her home for people and not for herself. And so I think just doing a heart check, but I agree with you, it is a hard thing. My point here is just to serve our families. Not everyone in the world has to like your house, as long as your family does.
11: Well, and you got to be comfortable with that.
13: Comfortable.
11: That's the point.
13: Exactly.
11: And maybe that's the line, when you're always feeling you got to do more to make them comfortable.
13: Mm-hmm.
11: Maybe you're over the line.
13: Mm-hmm. Yes, exactly.
12: Yeah, it makes me think of some of the questions you asked last time about sports involvement and things like that. What good questions to ask when you're seeing things maybe taking precedence over people.
13: Mm-hmm.
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11: Jessica, you dedicate a portion of your book to creating boundaries in family. You call it loving authority. That's a good way to put it. What does that look like in your home?
13: So loving authority, what we're sort of going at is not so much that they love it, but loving as an adjective, like you're as a parent trying to convey an authority that is loving. So it's kind of like two ends of the spectrum, but not really. And this can be a little bit countercultural. You know, we kind of have like a gentle parenting moment, and there are certainly some good techniques from that. But there's just

0: be who they thought we were. My dad particularly embodied that. He just really believes in all of his kids. And so you wanted to be what they thought you were. But also, you knew when push came to shove, there was someone at the helm. There was someone directing this ship. There was someone home. And that's very comforting to kids. So yeah, loving authority. In my research, I landed on this phrase called elephant parenting. You know, we have the tiger moms, which is like the rah-rah aggressive, you know, go defense. fight. Right.
1: Defend their child at all costs.
0: Yes, exactly. And then, you know, you have the helicopter parent. Nobody wants to be the helicopter parent. And so evidently this concept of elephant parenting is because I guess in nature, elephants are very nurturing, but obviously very strong. And so I kind of joke that that's what we're going for, is just creating this environment where it's a loving authority. And certainly easier said than done. But that's our goal. And as I have difficult times with different kids, the Lord has brought a phrase to my mind over and over, which is love hard, discipline hard. In the stages when things are just stressful and you're not really sure, to both discipline really well, but also to really love them well. Take them out to breakfast, give them a back scratch, spend time with them so that they know my mom and dad really love me, but also they're paying attention. You know, they're not going to let me slide out of here.
2: Yeah. Jessica, how do you elephant parent a cactus? I'm thinking about as kids get older.
1: Elephant parent a cactus.
2: As they get older, they just, you know, they get all feelings Frickly. Bent out of shape and you can't talk to them. They want to eye roll you to death. So what does it look like to be the elephant parent as they get older?
0: I think that, that is $1 million question. I think it's so important for us to be the adult in the room and to guard our feelings and to not get our sense of security from how our kids are relating to us. We're not in it to be friends. You know, there's a bigger picture. There's a perspective. There's a long term. And how many of us either were or know stories of kids that just were difficult for a couple years and then they come around. You know, and my mom just did such a good job of loving the kids in her life through different seasons. I think she just had a long-term perspective. It was like, you and I, we're going to be here forever. I'm going to love you forever. You can be a little bit weird right now, be a cactus, but I'm here. I'm not going anywhere. And so there's just this deep, I think that unrattles children. You know, it's deeply settling, and you just can't evaluate what you're seeing, you know, without taking into account what's happening under the roots of the cactus, I guess.
1: Yeah, and I think to peel that back a little bit on the parenting side, what's going on in you where you need that perfection out of your child?
0: Yeah.
1: And the damage that's going to be done expecting perfection, because guess what? You're not perfect either. Mm-hmm. That's the whole point of the spiritual battle in this life, right? Mm-hmm. That's why we're all sinners saved by grace.
0: And it comes back to, what is our goal? And this is terribly convicting to me, but is my goal to curate this wonderful family so that it looks good? Or am I just trying to be faithful to what God has called me to do? And if you're trying to be faithful, that simplifies things, because you can accomplish that.
1: Yeah.
0: You know, there's not a... You can't control your kids' behavior, but you can control if you submit your life to the Lord and just try to be obedient. And I think that's what my mom and my grandmother modeled so well throughout the years.
1: No, and it's so good. You know, Jessica, that raises a point. We've been working with Katie Faust, and she's got a great little ministry called Them Before Us. And the theme in there is a real general principle when you look at culture today. And that is, there was a time when adults sacrificed for children. And now, as a culture, we're kind of asking children to sacrifice for adults, whether it's broken marriages and kids ending up in foster care, or, you know, the whole LGBTQ thing and children adopted into, either purposefully adopted into, homes with no dad or no mom. And we're just, as a culture, losing our way to say, let's put children first ahead of us rather than adults being selfish. And I think that's really at the core of the whole culture, and trying to figure out, how do we do this? And how do we, like your grandmother, how do you say, okay, I may not have the perfect marriage, and it may not be even a healthy marriage, but I'm going to fight for staying together, making the improvements I can make, really for the sake of the children and the grandchildren. That's a noble goal. Now, we're not talking about if you're in an abusive situation, you got to get to safety and those things. But we're talking about, you know, just the apathetic marriage. Think of the kids and the grandkids.

0: And, you know, in there, God will be present for you and with you, and aim to do better. And that's your goal, is to do those things where you can hopefully have a good marriage, something that you're excited about, right?
1: Yeah. And so many of these issues that we're talking about are about perspective and doing something today that's not paying off today, but paying off later. And I talk in the book about planting a tree, which seems like a colossal waste of time in some ways, because you're not going to eat that fruit for years and years and years. But so many of these women that I have seen in my life were planting fruit for years and generations down the road. I heard just such a cool story recently. I don't know if you guys follow Forrest Frank, but, you know, he's this Christian musician who has exploded not only the Christian music scene, but the non-Christian, and is really kind of reaching this new generation. But I heard a clip of a conversation with his grandfather and him, and his grandfather just said, "We've been praying for you for years and years, and it's so cool that you're the one God is using to reach this generation." And Forrest spent years not walking with the Lord, and so it was such a cool reminder to hear, like, this grandfather had been praying for him years and years and years, and now the fruit. And so we have no idea who we are raising.
0: Well,
1: we have no idea who we're raising and how they're going to impact the culture. So the small decisions that are difficult now may be growing fruit that we have absolutely no concept what it is. And that's energizing to me as a mom.
0: These are good pow punches right at the end here, because I wanted to end with your mom's story of her ability to forgive, which you noted in the book, and what an impression that made on you.
1: Yes, we mentioned yesterday just common themes that I saw in strong families, one being they have someone who has made the family their highest priority, two being, which we spoke about, that they not only love but like each other, three being that there's a loving authority in the home, and then the last one is that I think strong families forgive, because, you know, I say you can take all the vacations you want, you can do all the traditions, but if there's this latent rumbling of bitterness, that's very hard to unseed, and it will eventually become evident. And so my mom has just done such a good job of retaining grace in her heart and in the home. And that is easy to say, but so hard to do, because it means that you are forgiving people for doing things that are wrong. But if you don't have that in the home, I don't think any of the rest of it is even going to make a dent. You know, if there's not a culture of you're forgiven, and we love you, and you and I are going to be in this for a really long time together. So big picture, like, we're going to let whatever this is go. And again, we live on a family farm, so we have issues, right? Whenever people are together, there's going to be stuff. But my mom would just often say, "Jesus has forgiven me so much, I don't want to hold on to any bitterness." And, you know, I remind myself, if she can forgive, of course I can. If Corrie ten Boom, you know, we've heard her story. If she's able to forgive, surely we can for some of these, you know, petty or maybe not petty infractions within the home. But I do think grace and forgiveness is the foundation.
0: Well, it sets a great aroma. Yeah, I mean, that's a spiritual truism, right? Those are characteristics of God. So when we're putting those into play in our life, forgiveness and love and kindness and goodness, the fruit of the Spirit, you're going to have a great aroma in that home.
1: And I like how you said fruit of the Spirit, because this isn't something we can conjure up on our own.
0: Yeah.
1: Right? We need help. We need outside help.
0: Well, it's of His character. Think of that. And that's what we're aiming for. Jessica, this has been great. I so appreciate the time we spent together this time and last time. And your book, Come On Home, A Grace-Filled Guide to Raising a Family Who Loves and Likes Each Other. I just love the title, and the content is so good. Thanks for these great nuggets of wisdom on marriage and parenting. So thanks again for being with us today.
1: It's been an honor to be here.
0: Yeah, it's so good. And I think hopefully you're catching it. What Jessica's book is filled with is great information on how to adjust your compass. And if you're in that spot where, like we talked about last time, you may not be spending your time in the right places, you need to reorient what's a core principle for you, the book will guide you in all that and help you rethink what are the big rocks in that jar, what are the pebbles, and then what's the sand stuff that you do quickly, or maybe you don't do at all, in order to give you time to do the other things that are more important. I think most of you are going to say, yes, I need that. Get in touch with us. Just make a gift of any amount to help the ministry here at Focus. and we'll send you a copy of the book as our way of saying thank you for being part of the ministry. And let me also say this, I'm so grateful how God is using this program to change lives. A mom named Ann from Nebraska said this, "As a stay-at-home mom of three teenagers, I listen almost daily to your broadcasts. The variety of your shows provides guidance and encouragement to me as a mom and a wife, but also as a Christian. I often find myself sharing episodes with friends and family. God is really working through this ministry. You're in our prayers." Well, thank you, Ann. I certainly love that impact on you and your family's life, and I thank you, too, for the endorsement and for allowing us to come alongside you as a mom and wife. 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And Jessica, really, for those that come on and are guests on the broadcast, you're doing ministry through this machine at Focus on the Family. So thank you for pouring into and taking the time to be on the show.
1: Well, thanks. And I feel like I'm a product of Focus as well, because it was so instrumental in my mom's life and my dad's life. And my daughter loves it, too. So it's super cool.
0: Keep it going.
1: Yeah.
2: That's
1: well,
2: great.
1: Thank you.
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2: Suspected terror attack in Germany. I'm Jack Callahan, Fox News. German authorities searching for a fugitive suspect for a deadly attack on a crowd near Berlin's Pride Festival last night that left one person dead and 16 others injured. Police and prosecutors asking for help in finding the 21-year-old suspect, whom they say hit several people with a van. They also say one or more people apparently exited that vehicle and several people were apparently stabbed. Police warning the public to avoid direct contact with the suspect, saying he may be armed and dangerous, identifying him as one with ties to the Islamic group in Germany. Massive wildfires continue to ravage through France and Spain, as Fox's Channel E. Painter reports.
3: Crews are racing to stop major blazes from merging as dangerous conditions threaten to fuel even more fire growth. Officials warn the coming hours could be critical as strong winds, extreme heat, and dry conditions continue to hamper containment efforts. More than 250,000 people have been forced from their homes. Fires are also burning in Italy, the UK, and other parts of Europe.
2: France deploying its military, and they've shortened the famed Tour de France bike race to battle those wildfires. White House keeping all options open in the conflict with Iran amid reports that Iran's supreme leader still looking to build a nuclear weapon.
4: For two nights in a row now, the U.S. military has not announced any strikes on Iran, while the New York Times reports that the president has set aside his plans for a massive attack for now. U.S. forces are still busy, though, in the Middle East, enforcing the naval blockade. As of Saturday, they've redirected 12 commercial vessels, disabled two that didn't comply, and boarded two to force compliance.
2: Fox's Rebecca Castor. The Iranian-backed Houthis are also continuing to strike Saudi Arabian sites, creating a new front in the Red Sea, despite warnings against that from President Trump. 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
5: 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Just click listen, then swipe right and hear the latest news updates on your time. 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
2: Americans head to the polls to elect a new Congress 100 days from today. Fox's Jared Halperin looks at the current state of play.
9: The midterm elections are now just 100 days away, with control of Congress during the last 2 years of President Trump's term in the balance. Fox News polling out last week gives Democrats a clear upper hand, with voters saying Democrats can better handle income inequality, health care, the economy, foreign policy, and government spending. Republicans are hoping to turn the tide, warning of Democratic socialists winning Democratic primaries and shifting the party to the far left. At the White House, Jared Halpern, Fox News.
2: Former Maine state lawmaker Troy Jackson has secured that state's Democrat nomination for the U.S. Senate. He'll face longtime GOP Senator Susan Collins in November in a race that could decide which party controls the U.S. Senate next term. Jackson replaces Graham Plattner on the ballot, who won the Democrat primary in June but withdrew from the race earlier this month after an allegation of sexual assault, which Plattner denied. Maine Democrats met yesterday to choose their new Senate nominee to face Collins. Jackson is a former Maine Senate president. He campaigned alongside Plattner during a failed bid for governor. It may be time to give the old saying, an apple a day, a little competition, as Fox's Matt Murphy reports.
10: A new Penn State study suggests an avocado a day may help protect your heart, at least for adults with obesity. Researchers found that adding one avocado to the daily diet for 6 months reduced the number of harmful LDL particles in the blood, a marker linked to heart disease risk. The change was estimated to lower that risk by about 4%, even though participants didn't lose weight or see major changes in traditional cholesterol tests. Researchers say replacing less healthy foods with nutrient-rich options like avocados may be one simple way to improve long-term heart health. Matt Murphy, Fox News.
2: And I'm Jack Callahan. This is Fox News.
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11: Hot and humid on Sunday under partly cloudy skies, a high near 90 and very gusty. Thunderstorms develop in the afternoon and evening, and the overnight hours, a low near 70. Partly cloudy with some thunderstorms Monday, a high near 88. From Fox 11, your station for severe weather coverage, I'm meteorologist Audrey Lee for 1330 and 101.5 WHBL.
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13: It's a constant struggle for most people, trying to stay on top of everything in your work and personal life without falling behind. 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
14: 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Who do you allow yourself to gossip with?
13: Then, there's a big insurance gap in America. Over a third of parents with children have no life insurance at all. We'll hear from an expert with tips on how to protect your family's future.
15: When parents think about protecting their children, they may think about crib monitors, maybe the right car seat, safe schools. But we found that many of them are not thinking about very basic financial protection.
13: Those two stories and more are straight ahead on this week's InfoTrack. The show begins right after this.
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12: InfoTrack, the weekly show with information you should know. 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
13: If you're finding yourself thinking about work after hours or worrying about personal issues while you're at work, maybe you need to find a little balance in your life. And our next guest knows how to arrange your life's balancing act. She's Deidre Maloney, author of Bogus Balance, Your Journey to Real Work-Life Bliss. So where does this title, Bogus Balance, come from? What does that refer to?
14: Well, the reason I call it Bogus Balance is because our notion of work-life balance as a society is actually not attainable. And I think one of the first things we can do to find real balance and to find real happiness is to stop trying to have it all. So So that's what we do, is we think if we just get the right organizational system or set some great boundaries, that we can have it all and we can do everything perfectly at our work, in our career, with our kids, in our home life. We can make soups from scratch and then make the book club or the golf game and do everything perfectly. And that's just not the case. We have a finite amount of time in the day and a finite amount of energy. So instead of trying to have it all, we need to find our all. And once we accept that, that's the first big step to actual balance.
13: So finding, I guess, the most important thing for you, is that what you mean?
14: It is what I mean. It actually came to me. I do a personal strategic plan every year. And I look at, over the last year, because I own my own company, what projects fed me most and interested me most, what didn't, what people and clients or friends were really healthy and functional and what weren't, what were the activities I loved the most and not. And then it comes down to making choices and saying, these are the things I really want to focus on, which means I'm going to let these other things go. That's not always easy. But when we don't try to do everything, then the things that we do choose to do, we do them well. And because we've chosen them, they're the things that really make us happy anyway.
13: But don't we all have that particular, let's say, Facebook friend who seems to be doing everything perfectly? They're making the chocolate chip cookies and they're keeping their kids happy and they're making all this money. And are you saying that maybe they're faking it and they're not really that successful?
14: Well, let me answer that question by making my own confession, which is that I certainly don't put all of my anxiety and all the real things going on in my life out on Facebook. I think one of the biggest mistakes we make is comparing our insides with other people's outsides and thinking that all these other people have it together. And I think we all know when we're out there on Facebook, we're really putting out our best self, the best of the best, which is fine. But the reality is, we're all struggling. We're all getting stressed. We're all trying to figure out how to actually be happy and be successful and raise great kids and actually find time for ourselves. And when we actually validate that and know that's what we're trying to do and get real about it, that's when we can actually have the conversation about what am I going to do? What am I not going to do? And then taking the steps to actually have change, which is scary, but important.
13: So can you just walk us through some of the steps to this process that you talk about?
14: Sure. So we divide it into several categories in your life. And so we talk about your blissful career and your blissful marriage, your blissful children, your blissful others, the people you surround yourself with, your personal life, and then your blissful you. And it really takes self-assessing. That's why it's about finding your all. Your all is going to be different than everyone else's. So what in your career is most exciting and what isn't? What do you spend your time on that you want to and not? Same thing with your family life. What I did for this book, because I certainly don't have all the answers on happiness, is I did a lot of interviews and focus groups with a lot of people who are happy and content and seem to be living a pretty balanced life. They're grace under pressure. Their lives aren't perfect, but they're certainly happy. And so I give out a lot of their tips and a lot of their stories and then lots of exercises on what does feed me and what doesn't. And then walking through actual changes that you're going to make and how to walk through the fear and uncertainty that comes with that. It takes courage and it takes guts to be happy in a funny way. But once we decide we're going to do it, then we can make the choices to do it. We have more choices than we think we do. And that's what it comes down to.
13: We're talking on InfoTrack with Deirdre Maloney, author of Bogus Balance, Your Journey to Real Work-Life Bliss. Is there a point, a good point, at which to do this self-assessment? You know, a lot of people do these sort of things at the new year, but is there any other time that's particularly appropriate for this?
14: The time to do this is right now. Our lives are short. And I just said this to someone the other day. We were talking about his job, and he said, well, I don't hate it. And I said, you know what? Life's too short simply to have a job you don't hate. And so I do mine in December just because, and oftentimes actually in June too, twice a year, just because that's regulated for me. But anytime I'm feeling imbalanced or unhappy or really struggling on, you know what, I think I need to make some changes. I don't exactly know what they are, but I want to give myself some direction and I want that to be intentional. That's the time to do it. Set aside a day and do some reflection. Look at your values. What matters most to you? That should guide all of your decisions, because we think we can't make changes. We tell ourselves these bogus stories. We say we have to work until our kids are ready to go to school at the same job and feel stuck. No, we don't. That's a thing we can tell ourselves, but we can make other choices. They're not always easy, but we can. And we should start today. Life's too short not to be happy. It's that simple.
13: It seems like if you follow the media and the news, there are many things that could make you feel unhappy. What's your advice on all of that?
14: It's funny. I also have a blog, and I just posted one called The House of Cards Effect. The House of Cards, which I love the show, but every time I watch it, I feel kind of melancholy and morose the rest of the day. And my advice is pay attention to what shows, what media, what people give you energy, and what shows, what media, what people take away your energy. Who do you allow yourself to gossip with? Who do you allow yourself to commiserate with more than you need to? Pay attention to those factors and then start to cut some of them out. So if you want to be on top of the news, for me, I have one internet program I read and I watch 6 minutes at the top of one of the newscasts and I'm done. And I know that when I start to watch the rest of it and I start to feel negative, it's time for me to take the action of shutting that off. So people even on Facebook, I hide people on Facebook all the time who rant in ways that are frustrating to me. I can take that power, and I recommend that everybody do that.
13: Some people feel that their ultimate goal is to make a lot of money and have a lot of possessions, and yet it seems like the really wealthy people aren't necessarily happy. What's your take on that?
14: I think that's absolutely true. I think a lot of times we go for that big title and that big salary because we think we should. I, for one, am from a generation where my father was in the same job, in the same position, just moving up and up and up the ladder for his life because that's what he felt was important. So that was what I was taught. If you like your job or not, it doesn't matter. You need to get the better title and the better salary because that defines you. What I argue is we need to know that no matter what job we're doing, whether or not we're working at all or we're trying to find a job or trying to figure out what really delights us, we're worthy. We don't need a title to back us on that. I think in society, there's this idea that better title, better money, better person. We got to get over that. And society, frankly, is not going to get over that. So we need to do that ourselves and surround ourselves with people who will help us do that and know that we're worthy no matter what we're in. As long as we have a life that makes us happy, where we feel like we're doing what we want to do and we're prioritizing and really focusing on that, that's where the gold is and that's where the value in your life comes from.
13: And how about health and wellness? Sometimes these things seem out of our control. For example, if we get some disease or have some other health issue, how do you deal with that sort of thing?
14: Certainly, no life is perfect, and I know that. And some people have financial obligations that are very, very difficult or health situations that are very difficult. Part of it is when those things happen is how we choose to handle it, how we choose to surround ourselves with people who are going to support us and why we make the choices we make. When my dad was diagnosed with stage 4 melanoma cancer, he chose to go on with his life and be healthy and be as positive as he could and live every day as much as he could. And that actually helped him prolong another 10 years with stage 4 melanoma. Now, part of that was luck, no doubt. But when you don't feed your body with toxins and negative energy and this kind of everything's going to be terrible tomorrow, and you make choices about who you surround yourself with and the activities you take part in, you're going to get better energy to live every part of your day to your best while you're having to deal with difficult stuff, because difficult stuff will come up. But we have choices about what we do with that and how we deal with it and the people we surround ourselves with while we're dealing with it. So figuring out what matters most to us and prioritizing and focusing on those things with everything we have, knowing we have more choices than we think we do, and surrounding ourselves with people who will help us get there in a positive way, huge steps you can take.
13: Well, the book is Bogus Balance, Your Journey to Real Work-Life Bliss. Deidre Maloney is the author, and you can check her website at makemomentum.com. Deidre, thanks so much for joining us today on InfoTrack.
14: Thank you so much for having me.
13: Next, if something happens to you, will your family face financial ruin? An insurance expert has helpful advice. Coming up.
0: 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InfoTrack will be back right after this.
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13: 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How can you protect your spouse and kids financially without spending too much? InfoTrack's Roy Mackey is here with an expert. 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
23: Thank you, Chris. We're talking with Doug Whiteman, insurance analyst at Bankrate.com, and they recently conducted a study of American parents to see who has life insurance and who does not, with some eye-opening results. Doug, welcome to InfoTrack.
24: Yeah, thank you very much.
23: So let's start with what seems like a basic question. Who do you believe should have life insurance?
24: Well, we believe that life insurance is really a good idea for many people, particularly those with loved ones, children at home, a spouse. Those are very good examples. And we think that the results of our survey were rather unsettling, particularly with regard to parents. When parents think about protecting their children, they may think about crib monitors, maybe the right car seats, safe schools. But we found that many of them are not thinking about very basic financial protection. The question, what would happen to my kids if something ever happened to me? We found that parents, many of them either have no life insurance or they don't have enough life insurance coverage.
23: Yes, tell us the results. How many American parents actually did have life insurance in your survey?
24: 37% of parents told us that they have no life insurance whatsoever. And that means that if something were to happen to them, they don't have a policy that would offer the family financial protection, even pay their own burial costs. And meanwhile, about a third of parents who do have life insurance told us that they have $100,000 in coverage or less. Now, that would not be enough. That would not be adequate to take care of the bills, protect the home, pay off the mortgage, and look down the road toward the kids' college education. Using census data and our findings, we calculate this means 20 million households with children either have no coverage or inadequate life insurance coverage.
23: Did you find that higher income people or perhaps higher educated people tend to do better on having insurance than lower income people?
24: Well, we were surprised that even among insured people, one in four who have annual household income of $75,000 or more have under $100,000 in life insurance coverage. What you want life insurance for is to protect your income, to replace your income if, for whatever reason, at some point you weren't around anymore. And if you're making $75,000 a year or more, $100,000 in coverage is not going to go very far in replacing your income.
23: Now, in your survey, did it, I'm not sure if you drilled down this deeply, but did it mean that both parents have life insurance, or is it just one in some cases? Because I think a lot of people traditionally think, well, we'll insure the highest earner, which in most cases probably is the dad, and then the wife, the mom, is not insured.
24: We did not ask about that. We also didn't ask whether people have life insurance policies they purchased themselves or if they have coverage through an employer. It is important to note that often those employer plans do not go very far. They might provide 1 year of salary, maybe two, for the survivors. And that really is not going to go very far in protecting the rest of the family, offering financial protection.
23: Let's talk for a moment about maybe some general advice for people who are currently uninsured, but they know they need it. First, how do you determine how much life insurance you need?
24: Well, of course, that's the very big question. If we say that $100,000 isn't enough life insurance, then how much life insurance should I buy? There are various rules of thumb that are floating around out there. A very common one is that you want to have 7 to 10 times your income. That means if you make $50,000 a year, you'd want at least $350,000 in life insurance coverage. But I'm not sure if I subscribe to any of these rules of thumb, because ultimately this is a personal decision that would have to be based on your own situation, your family situation. You'd have to evaluate a range of factors such as your debts, including any mortgage, potential college costs for your children, if you have children, and your likely burial expenses. And remember, one of the major funeral trade groups calculates that the average funeral nowadays costs more than $8,000. So you certainly want that to be part of the life insurance equation, too. Bankrate, I should point out, has a great life insurance calculator at Bankrate.com to help you come up with the right amount of life insurance for your family.
23: Our guest on InfoTrack is Doug Whiteman, insurance analyst at Bankrate.com. They recently conducted a survey of American parents to see who has life insurance, who does not, and Doug is here to explain the importance of the entire issue. Doug, there are a number of varieties of life insurance policies that are offered. Some have investment vehicles attached. How do you choose which kind makes sense? Term insurance certainly is the most simple.
24: That's right. Term life insurance can be relatively cheap, and it is relatively simple also. It doesn't get into a lot of these fancy add-ons that you talk about with cash value that is kind of a savings vehicle on the side. And it is important to point out, as I said, that the term life insurance can be very affordable. I think this is a misconception that many people have, that life insurance is really out of the question, that it's something that they can't afford. Previous surveys have found that people generally overestimate what life insurance costs. 45% had the wrong idea in a survey done by our sister site, InsuranceQuotes.com, in 2012. One of the life insurance trade groups, the Independent Insurance Agents and Brokers of America, says that for a 35-year-old man or woman who doesn't smoke, the average cost of a $500,000 20-year term life insurance policy, that means it would provide $500,000 in coverage over the course of 20 years, that would cost about $35 a month, and those premiums would stay level. Now, we think that's very affordable. For a 50-year-old who doesn't smoke, a man would pay about $111 a month. A woman would pay $87 a month for a 20-year level term life insurance policy, paying out $500,000. So the costs do go up as you grow older. This is something that you would want to consider in particular when you're at a younger age.
23: I've heard claims in life insurance commercials and so forth that life insurance costs less now than it ever has. Is that true?
24: I don't know the answer to that question, but we certainly think that life insurance is affordable. A survey that was done by our sister site, Insurance Quotes, found that 68% of people with life insurance said they were paying under $100 per month. And that includes nearly half who said they were paying less than $50 a month. So this would be one of your smaller monthly expenses, and yet it does provide a very important payoff, and in many cases a very large payoff that would provide a good deal of financial protection for your family members if something were to happen to you.
23: Doug, do you have any other final tips as far as just shopping around for life insurance for those who are uninsured now?
24: Well, we say that when you're shopping around for any kind of insurance, it's very important to compare rates, to gather quotes from at least 3 different insurance companies and compare the rates, because you can find a big difference in the prices that they are charging, sometimes by double-digit percentages. So this is so important why you need to gather quotes from more than one company, write them down, just compare them side by side.
23: Doug Whiteman, insurance analyst at Bankrate.com. Doug, thank you very much for joining us on InfoTrack.
24: I've enjoyed talking with you. Thank you.
23: And for InfoTrack, I'm Roy Mackey.
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11: Partly cloudy but hot and humid with some gusty winds. A high near 90. Scattered thunderstorms possible for the afternoon and evening. Thunderstorms overnight with a low near 70. Partly cloudy with additional scattered thunderstorms Monday, a high of 88. From Fox 11, your station for severe weather coverage, I'm meteorologist Audrey Lee for 1330 and 101.5 WHBL.
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9: Good morning. I thank you for joining me today for this program of ministry in word and in music. As we begin, listen to the Canadian Staff Band playing Motivation.

the Canadian Staff Band and Motivation. Well, I'm sharing from a book called It's a Great Old Army: Heroes, Heroines, Highlights, and Sidelights. It's written by Major Paul Marshall. And on the back cover, it says this: while this little volume is not a history, perhaps you'll enjoy it for what it is. It deals with a collection of interesting events and people. And these were written mostly in The Daily Walk, written by Paul Marshall, who was the contributing writer over 11 years for that periodical. And it is some wonderful bits of history that I think inspire each and every one of us. He came with no grand plan. The farther in time we move from William Booth, the greater is the possibility that we might lose touch with the essence of the man and his spirit. It is a rich experience to read what Begbie reproduced from William Booth's letters to Catherine Booth, both before their marriage and afterwards, as he undertook his long evangelistic tours. The same can be said of the extensive correspondence preserved by Booth Tucker in the unabridged version of his mother-in-law's biography. There are valuable things to be learned which can help us in understanding the period in which they lived and in seeing how the Lord worked in the lives of two of his remarkable servants. These are not just bits of history long removed from our life today. Much of what is conveyed in print can be of great help in our own spiritual lives. This is not to be taken as an unqualified recommendation of all editions of Begbie's work, since the abridged edition gains its brevity by leaving out so much of what makes the unabridged edition valuable. The same must be said of the Booth Tucker biography of Catherine Booth, which has come out in no less than three different editions, each bound in a two-volume set and very similar in appearance, but two of them reduced in length and thoroughness. The truth is, most people today wouldn't care to plow through such volumes. Those who would do so are likely to be very people willing to read the most complete editions of each. But ironically, the complete editions have long been unavailable. Perhaps with the technology now available, something may yet be done to remedy the situation. In the meantime, you may be able to borrow the set. Anyway, we must always remember that the founder did not go into the unspeakable conditions of London's East End with any ready-made plan for sweeping changes. In an address to the Society of Friends in 1882, Catherine Booth made it clear that William Booth had no clear idea of what he was going to do. He just knew that something new and different must be tried. It is true he proposed a number of bold schemes in the book In Darkest England and the Way Out, but these he proposed no less than 25 years after he started his work there. Let William Hale White, who wrote extensively under the name of Mark Rutherford, tell us how bad things really were. Rutherford, who was about Booth's age, had started out studying for the ministry, but impatient for change, he threw in his lot with liberal activists who thought surely there must be quicker and better ways to solve England's problems than by methods based on the Christian gospel. After studying London's East End, he declared that there were conditions that neither a Jesus nor a Paul could have overcome. In fact, no known stimulus, nothing ever held up before men to stir the soul into activity, can do anything so long as our back streets are the cesspools they are now, he wrote. Not even Jesus? We can readily see something had happened to Rutherford's faith as he turned to purely political and social solutions. Without grandiose delusions, Booth went in to do something. Anything would be better than nothing. As General Frederick Coutts said in his Bread for My Neighbor, in his book Bread for My Neighbor, into this slough of despond William Booth desperately plunged, not that he had any instant remedy for the sheer physical want of the East End. Even had he possessed such a blueprint, he lacked the resources to implement it. But he had sufficient faith in God. This basic fact cannot be ignored. Not to despise the day of small things. Today, let us not look aghast at society and think nothing can be done. Despise not the small things that you, with God's help, can do. And let me pause with a personal comment here. The idea that William Booth just stepped out in faith and he had Jesus, and then he was able to transform many, many people's lives through what he did. Let's listen to the Canadian Staff Band once again. How Great Thou Art.

was the Canadian Staff Band. The year 1882 was a year of incredible contrast in the Salvation Army's history. The mission, which 4 years previously, just 13 years after its inception, had changed its name from a mission to an army to emphasize its militant evangelism, was repeatedly being attacked in the streets by ruffians. Before it would end, there would be martyrs, victims literally done to death while proclaiming God's word on England's streets. Such extreme incidents were rare, but they did happen. We need not dwell on the story of that persecution. It has been dealt with in army history books. The police in some districts and cities, but not everywhere, not only ignored extreme and illegal violence against the Salvationists, they actually arrested the victims, presumably because they were the cause of the disturbance. The police were just keeping the peace. This topsy-turvy justice did not end with the police. There were judges who sentenced Salvationists to jail for telling of Christ's love. Were these judges carrying out some sort of British national policy? Not at all. As a matter of fact, something quite different was taking place behind closed doors at this very time. It involved the Church of England, which derived its authority directly from the British throne. Today, as then, the reigning monarch is the Church's temporal head, with the prerogative to appoint its archbishops, bishops, and all other offices. Top-level representatives of the Church of England were meeting to ask that this new organization become an integral part, a militant arm, of the Queen's own Church of England. Some of their clergy had tried conscientiously to reach the masses who, for the most part, seemed unreachable. They had to admit that their efforts paled before the remarkable success of this new army. So it was that a committee of five had been appointed to work out an arrangement whereby the Salvation Army, with its aggressive, militant, and highly effective evangelism, could in some way be grafted into the authorized church, thus adding a new dimension to its efforts. It began in early 1882 with a letter to William Booth from the Archbishop of York, who said that he was writing at the request of some of his clergymen. From this initiative followed the consultation. Most people today, if they knew anything or know anything about this bit of army history at all, fail to realize that this was not just another committee appointed to look into a matter. This committee was really serious about negotiating a merger, and its members were absolutely top drawer. Keep in mind that only a few Anglican clergymen have the distinction of being made bishops by the Queen, and that at any one time, two will accompany the highest offices, the Archbishops of York and of Canterbury, respectively. Let it be noted that also that, of the two, the Archbishop of Canterbury occupies the highest position in the Church of England. One could hardly expect that august personages to wait upon William Booth, trying to persuade him to join his ragtag forces with the Church of England. He would be too busy, for one thing, but he did the next best thing. He entrusted this mission to Dr. Randall Davidson, Dean of Windsor, who acted as his representative. Another committee member was Dr. Benson, Bishop of Truro. What stature did these men bring to the committee? Suffice to say that each of them in turn was later appointed Archbishop of Canterbury. Another member was Canon Wilkinson, who was subsequently Bishop of Truro and then Bishop to St. Andrews. But the two who, even today, loom large in the minds of serious New Testament scholars are not revered simply because they climax their careers as bishops, but because of their contributions to biblical scholarship. Personally, I was electrified when I learned that Bishop Lightfoot sat on that committee dealing directly with William Booth.

areas of New Testament studies, he contributed many articles to William Smith's Dictionary of the Bible. By the time the committee met, he had spent more than a decade as professor of divinity at Cambridge, had played a major role in the reorganization of the divinity school there, and had just completed 11 years on the committee which reproduced the revised version of the Bible. Westcott was a man who never limited himself exclusively to the proverbial ivory tower. Indeed, he was later influential in bringing about the settlement of a major coal strike. His social awareness led to his being elected the president of the Christian Social Union, a position he held until his death. Doubtless for him, it would have been a joy to be associated with General William Booth. But of all his many accomplishments, his name reverberates today in the words Westcott and Hort, the universally recognized shorthand designation for the New Testament in the original Greek, which he and F.J.A. Hort produced after a period of 28 days of joint research. And so these important men. So here, there were two future archbishops of Canterbury, another high-ranking bishop, and most striking to us today, Lightfoot and Westcott, altogether a most prestigious quintet committed to wooing William Booth and his Salvation Army into some sort of organic, practical working relationship with the Church of England. To readers who have known nothing of this, it must seem nearly unbelievable. What was the outcome? Well, the committee asked too much of Booth. They wanted him, in effect, to give up leadership of his army, while he wisely perceived that, with him removed from the vanguard of his ranks and replaced by an Anglican clergyman, the Salvation Army would soon lose its independent spirit, its holy daring, and the other characteristics which were bringing about its phenomenal growth and effectiveness. One committee member in particular feared that if Booth were allowed to continue in his leadership of the army, it might be inevitable that he would one day become a high ecclesiastic in the Church of England, as Bramwell Booth stated it. To this member, that was unthinkable. After some time had elapsed between their occasional meetings and before an understanding could be worked out, the committee member most committed to bringing about the merger died. Without the influence and impetus of this large-spirited man, subsequent meetings saw little progress, while the impasse remained regarding William Booth's role in the new union. Eventually, the proposal quietly expired. But that was not quite the end of it. Later that same year, after it became clear that a merger or a formal alliance would not take place, some of the church's leaders, in hopes of infusing some of the fire and spirit of the Salvation Army into the Church of England, put a new plan into action. If the Salvation Army could not be grafted into the Church of England, they would have their own Army of Salvation. So before the close of 1882, they inaugurated the Church Army. It had some military trappings, and its representatives were dedicated to carrying out an Anglican social ministry among the poor and disadvantaged, and by humble Christian service at the end of greatest need, to make the message of salvation appealing to those needing it so badly. This church army was no ephemeral consolation prize. The new organization not only became a reality in England, but crossed the Atlantic to become an arm of the Protestant Episcopal Church in America as well. It is still in operation in some major American cities today, and its statement of purpose is something to which salvationists can wholeheartedly say, Amen. That was a very interesting idea, wasn't it? The idea that this Church of England wanted the Salvation Army to be grafted in. Why? Because they saw the vision of reaching out to the people, not only with social things like food and shelters and that sort of thing, but with the gospel of Jesus Christ. What a great heritage we have in the Salvation Army. Let's listen to this piece played by the Canadian Staff Band, Holy, Holy, Holy.

That was the Canadian Staff Band playing Nicaea, or the tune we know as Holy, Holy, Holy. Well, we are out of time, and so let's close with the International Staff Songster singing, I Confess My Trust.

0: You have been listening to the Salvation Army program with Major Alan Hellstrom of the Sheboygan Citadel. The previous encore presentation of the Salvation Army program previously aired July 24th of 2011. For more information, visit sasheboygan.org. The preceding has been a public service presentation of 1330 and 1015 WHBL
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2: An overseas attack. I'm Paul Stevens, Fox News. German authorities canceling a popular Pride festival on Saturday after a car ran through the festivities. Chanley Painter updates.
3: Police in Berlin are searching for a suspect who allegedly plowed a van through a crowd at an LGBTQ plus Pride event. At least one person was killed. 16 others are hurt. Police say the suspect has ties to local Islamic groups and they believe the act was terrorism. Hundreds of thousands of people were in Berlin for that celebration.
2: Police say they've ID'd the suspect, but he has yet to be arrested. No other info is being made public at this time. Hundreds of thousands of folks now forced to abandon their homes as fierce wildfires continue to rumble across regions of Spain and France. Stephanie Bennett with more from London.
4: It's impacting wine country, and it's also shortening the Tour de France by about a third while they redeploy security forces to help out and battle these flames. Now, more than a quarter of a million people across France and Spain have been evacuated as crews struggle to get the upper hand. The French government has deployed the military and Spain has declared a national emergency. So far, at least one person has been killed near Valencia. Now, in France, flames scorched the earth, destroying homes and cars in the suburbs near the wine region of Bordeaux. In central Spain, just outside of Madrid, crews are trying to control multiple fires that appear to be merging into one.
2: The emergency officials are helping to evacuate residents in addition to livestock from some threatened rural areas. U.S. military pausing airstrikes on Iran after nearly 2 weeks of intense bombing, while diplomatic efforts pushing forward still to try and avert a return to all-out war. The war reaches the five-month point this coming Tuesday. President Trump both has threatened to more strikes and said talks are progressing on. 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
18: Hot and humid on Sunday under partly cloudy skies. A high near 90 and very gusty. Thunderstorms develop in the afternoon and evening. In the overnight hours, a low near 70. Partly cloudy with some thunderstorms Monday, a high near 88. From Fox 11, your station for severe weather coverage, I'm meteorologist Audrey Lee for 1330 and 1015 WHBL.
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19: Officially, she'd been waiting for this day for a whole year. Unofficially, it was longer, 2, maybe 3 years. There were two parts, she explained to me. There was waiting with a question mark and waiting with a period. Waiting with a question mark comes with a lot of fear and uncertainty. You're tempted to back off and hold off to protect yourself because you don't know. You don't know if the wait is going to be worth it. But waiting with a period, it's different. Fear and uncertainty are still there, but less so because there's also anticipation and excitement and joy and also different temptations. Not so much tied to fear, but to control, to try to run ahead, to figure out everything now in advance before it's time to figure it out, whatever it is, to figure it out together. You still have to wait, but the waiting is different. It's not indefinite anymore because you know or trust that it'll be worth it. That's what it means to wait with a period. And it's different than having to wait with a question mark. That conversation was in the context of an upcoming wedding. But there are other situations when that distinction applies, waiting with a question mark versus waiting with a period. For example, if you've already bought your plane tickets, or the school has already sent you their letter of acceptance, or the company already offered you the job, or your retirement date's already set, that's waiting with a period. But if the tests came back inconclusive, or the treatment plan is experimental, or the person that you're with every day seems more distant, and you have no clue what comes next, that's what it means to wait with a question mark. They're different, but also mixed together, because a period will stretch into an ellipsis and then a question mark. But then another period or an exclamation point, but soon another question. And it goes on like this. And then there's the big question mark at the end. No one can escape. What comes next after this life? What are we waiting for, ultimately? Earlier this summer, I participated on a team that went out into our local neighborhoods and knocked on doors and asked people if they would be willing to take a brief religious survey. The team was mostly young people with an adult to supervise. I was the adult who accompanied Avery, a ninth grade girl, and Carter, an eighth grade boy. Avery, Carter, and I knock on this door, and a man in his 50s answers. We learn his name is Don. Carter, the eighth grader, administers the survey. We hear that Don used to attend church, but he doesn't go anymore. That he has a Bible in the house, but couldn't think of a favorite Bible story. But he thinks that Jesus is a real person. In about 2 minutes, Carter gets to the end. I have one more important question to ask you, he says. Where do you believe you will go when you die? Don said he wasn't sure, but he tries to be a good person. Avery marked down Don's final response on the clipboard, and Carter says, could I share with you where I know I will go when I die? Don squints down at Carter and says, I don't think you can know that. Carter stops a second, not sure how to proceed. This wasn't in the training. So he improvises. Well, can I tell you what I think I know? What about you? When you think about waiting to see what comes after this life, what kind of waiting is it? Do you wait with a question mark or with a period. Carter pulled on what he thinks he knows. He used the 3S method to remember the message: sin, separation, and Savior. Carter stood there with Don squinting down at him and said, "Well, I try to be a good person too, but I also sin every day. And I know that even one sin would separate me from God forever, because God is perfect. And that's why I'm glad to know that God sent his only son, Jesus Christ, to save me, to die, to pay for my sins, and then to rise again so that I can rise and live with him forever. And I want you to know that this is most certainly true for you too." Well, that ends our survey. Thanks for your time. Could anyone from our church call you or follow up with you? Don politely declined, but thanked us for stopping by. Of course, there's more to the story of Jesus than what Carter shared with Don. But two things ought to be said. First, it takes a lot of guts to do what Carter and these other students did, and I'm grateful to have had a front row seat to their courage. And second, even though there is more to the story of Jesus, Carter shared the heart of it. Those three S's, sin, separation, and Savior, they're true for you too. God sent his son to change you from having to wait with a question mark, now to wait with a period. Now, we can quibble like Don did about whether any of us can know anything with certainty. End of story. No more questions. Period. Dot. But the certainty Jesus offers is not of a theoretical or experimental kind. It's the certainty of a promise, of a secure relationship. It's not entirely different from the transition between we're just dating to engaged. How do you cross that threshold? How do you know if this person is trustworthy, that they won't betray you or abandon you, that they'll be worth the wait? You can't answer those questions with theoretical or experimental knowledge. It has to be personal and relational. The question mark becomes a period when you let down your guard and trust. To wait with a period doesn't mean that all fear and uncertainty go away immediately. It doesn't mean every question gets answered. It doesn't answer what's next or why or how or where exactly, but it does answer who. Because you know, you trust that for better or for worse, this person is your person. That's no longer a question. It's the same dynamic with Jesus, but different, because every merely human person will let you down. Even if they're faithful for a lifetime, they'll let you down by dying. Jesus, in contrast, showed you his commitment by dying. And when he rose from the dead, he proposed to become yours forever. Will you trust him? But there is more to the story, because Jesus is not just your person. He is for all people, for the whole creation, and above all, he is for God, his Father. He's the Son of God, he's the King, and he's got a kingdom to run, and it's a mess out there because there's a war, a spiritual war, with a spiritual enemy and forces of evil and seeds of doubt and discord, and we're all complicit in it. And there are people out there in the world who hurt others and cause them to stumble and break God's law, and those people are us. We try to be good, but we fall short. We sin, and just one sin is enough to separate us from God forever, because God is perfect and he has vowed to restore his good creation. And so there will be a day of judgment, final judgment, when good and evil are separated once and for all. And Jesus bears that awful responsibility to do the separating, to make the final call. He's the judge, not me, not you. He will sort out everything in the end. And so the only question that really matters is, will you trust him to do that? Even if it doesn't look like how you thought it should. That was the question Jesus' first followers faced. Will they trust Jesus even when God's way of being king raises questions? Why are some saved, but not others? Why does it have to be this way, not some other way? And why do we have to wait so long? Jesus didn't answer those questions, at least not in the way we were expecting. He answered by telling stories. In the Bible, in the Gospel according to Matthew chapter 13, we hear 7 of his stories, all in a row. It takes about 10 minutes to hear them all. So I invite you to pause and really listen to them with me. Notice how each story he tells is drawn from everyday life. They're about people working to secure and prepare food, bread mostly, but also fish and some mustard seeds for seasoning. It's all very ordinary. But each story has bits that raise questions. So imagine it, that you're there one evening after work, standing alongside the shore of the Sea of Galilee. There's a cool breeze coming in off the water, and you're listening to Jesus tell stories. It goes like this. That same day, Jesus went out of the house and sat down beside the sea, and great crowds gathered around him. So he got into a boat and sat down in it, and the whole crowd stood on the beach. He told them many things in parables, saying, "Look, a farmer went out to sow his seed, and as he sowed, some of the seed fell along the path, and the birds came and devoured them. Other seeds fell on rocky ground, where they did not have much soil, and immediately they sprang up, since they had no depth of soil, but when the sun rose, they were scorched, and since they had no root, they withered away. Other seeds fell among thorns, and the thorns grew up and choked them. Other seeds fell on good soil and produced grain, some 100 times more than what was sown, some 60, some 30 times more. Whoever has ears to hear, listen." Now, pause there a moment. Next, Matthew tells us that Jesus' followers come and ask him why he teaches these parable stories. His answer is cryptic, but it has to do with the fact that Jesus knows that most of these folks are still skeptically squinting down at him. And he's trying to slip past their defenses so he can heal them, even though he knows they will reject him, and that their rejection of him has already been enfolded in God's plan. And then he explains the meaning of the story he just told, the one about the sower. He says, "When anyone hears the word of the kingdom and does not understand it, the evil one comes and snatches away what has been sown in his heart. This is the one who was sown along the path. And the one who was sown on the rocky ground, this is the one who hears the word and immediately receives it with joy, but he has no root in himself. Instead, he is temporary. And when trouble or persecution comes because of the word, immediately he is caused to stumble. And the one who is sown among the thorns, this is the one who is hearing the word, but the cares of this age and the deceitfulness of wealth choke the word, and it proves unfruitful. And the one who was sown on the good earth, this is the one who is hearing the word and is understanding it. And yes, he begins to bear fruit and to produce, in one case 100 times more than what was sown, in another case 60, in another case 30 times more." Jesus put another parable before them, saying, "The kingdom, the rule and reign of heaven, has become like a man who has sowed good seed in his field. And while people were sleeping, his enemy came and sowed weeds on top of the wheat and went away. So when the plants came up and bore grain, then the weeds also appeared. And the servants of the master of the house came and said to him, "Sir, you sowed good seed in your field, didn't you? How then does it have weeds?" And he said to them, "An enemy has done this." So the servant said to him, "Then do you want us to go and collect them, the weeds?" But he said, "No, don't do that. Because in collecting the weeds, you might uproot the wheat along with them. Let them both grow together until the harvest. And at harvest time, I will say to the harvesters, 'First collect the weeds and bind them in bundles to be burned. Gather the wheat into my barn.'" He put another parable before them, saying, "The rule and reign of heaven is like a grain of mustard seed that a man took and sowed in his field, a mustard seed, which on the one hand is the smallest of all the seeds, but on the other hand, when it has grown, it is greater than all the garden plants and becomes a tree, so that the birds of the air come and make nests in its branches." He told them another parable. "The rule and reign of heaven is like leaven, like yeast, that a woman took and hid in 10 gallons of wheat flour until it was all leavened." All these things Jesus said to the crowds in parables, and he said nothing to them without a parable. This was to fulfill what was spoken by the prophet, "I will open my mouth in parables. I will speak what has been hidden since the foundation of the world." Then Jesus left the crowds and went into the house. And his disciples came to him, saying, "Explain to us the parable of the weeds of the field." He answered, "The one who sows the good seed is the Son of Man. The field is the world, and the good seed is the sons of the kingdom, and the weeds are the sons of the evil one, and the enemy who sowed them is the devil. The harvest is the end, the consummation of the age, and the reapers are angels. Just as the weeds are gathered and burned with the fire, so will it be at the end of the age. The Son of Man will send his angels, and they will gather out of his kingdom all causes of stumbling, of sin, and those who practice lawlessness, and throw them into the fiery furnace. In that place there will be weeping and gnashing of teeth. Then the righteous will shine like the sun in the rule and reign of their Father. Whoever has ears to hear, listen. The rule and reign of heaven is like treasure hidden in a field, which a man found and covered up. Then, in his joy, he goes and sells all that he has and buys that field. Again, the rule and reign of heaven is like a merchant in search of fine pearls who, on finding one pearl of great value, went and sold all that he had and bought it. Again, the rule and reign of heaven is like a net that was thrown into the sea and gathered fish of every kind. When it was full, men drew it ashore and sat down and sorted the good into containers, threw away the bad. So it will be at the end of the age. The angels will come out and separate the evil from the righteous and throw them into the fiery furnace. In that place there will be weeping and gnashing of teeth." This is the Gospel of Matthew, chapter 13. After telling these 7 stories, Jesus asked his disciples, "Have you understood all these things? How would you answer? Do his stories raise more questions for you than they answer? Questions like, why is that farmer wasting so much seed, scattering it in all those risky places where it won't accomplish anything? And why doesn't that other farmer find a way to get rid of the weeds now? And why is this gardener letting his vegetable patch get overgrown with a ridiculously large mustard bush that's infested with a horde of sparrows. Doesn't he realize that those ungrateful little parasites are going to pick apart his produce piece by piece? And what is that woman doing with 10 gallons of flour? That would be enough bread to feed a small army. Jesus' stories raise questions like these. And it's not just the parts that you don't understand, but also the parts you do. Because these stories so closely resemble what Jesus himself has been doing, and why he's already facing opposition set in stone that will lead to his crucifixion and death. Because he's spreading his word among people who don't seem to care. And if we care at all about the cause of good in the world, it puts a big question mark over Jesus' whole project. It's in the context of those questions Jesus tells the next three stories, starting with the one about the hidden treasure. Often, Christ followers have taken this story to be about us, that we're supposed to be the guy in the story who sells everything to buy the treasure, which is supposed to be a symbol of our sold-out commitment to Jesus. And of course, Jesus calls us to be all in with him, but is that what this parable is about? In the other parables we heard, the main actor in the story always represents God and what God is doing in Jesus to reclaim his good creation. So why would this one be any different? Maybe Jesus isn't demanding anything here. He's not putting a question mark over our commitment to him. He's making a statement about his commitment to us and to God. And even though there are other questions left unanswered, this one isn't. Jesus is committed to you. He's your person. Period. See, you are treasure to Jesus. He sold everything and gave his life on the cross for you, to purchase you back from sin and death and the power of the devil. And he will sort out everything else, the weeds from the wheat, the good from the bad, what to do with that 10-gallon batch of dough once it rises, and how to find joy in an overgrown, sparrow-infested mustard bush, because despite the other questions, this one's been settled. You know what Jesus thinks of you. Your treasure, worth dying for. You and everyone you meet. The young woman I was speaking about at the beginning, who was looking forward to her wedding day, her name is Sophie. And by the time this message is released, God willing, Sophie will be our new daughter-in-law, the bride of our eldest son, Josiah. Sophie told me that while she and Josiah were in that waiting with a question mark phase, when they didn't know if their lives would fit together, they had this phrase in Spanish that they would say, "Ojalá," which means, "If God wills it?" Question mark. Sophie told me that when Josiah had saved up his treasure to buy her a wedding ring, on the inside he had that phrase engraved, "Ojalá." But now, not as a question, but a statement. If God wills it. I said, it's like how the Bible says, if God is for us, who can be against us? Yeah, she said. It's like that. If doesn't mean maybe. It means because God wills it. Period. End of story. But what about Don, the guy we visited and took our survey? We thought it was the end of the story, but just as we were walking down his front steps that evening, a cool breeze blows and a car pulls up. A woman steps out, carrying a Happy Meal from McDonald's, Don's dinner, we learned later. The woman's name was Kelly, Don's wife. We explained to her what we were up to, and she agreed to take our survey too. Avery gave the survey this time. She did great. And when we told Kelly about our church down the street, she said, "You're kidding. You're from that church?" You know, just the other day, Don and I were talking about visiting that church. And here you are. I've been looking for Don and Kelly these last few Sundays at church. They haven't come yet. But we're still waiting. And sowing. In the name of Jesus. Amen.
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1: Taught by Jesus and trusting in his promises, we're bold to pray. Our Father, who art in heaven, hallowed be thy name. Thy kingdom come, thy will be done, on earth as it is in heaven. Give us this day our daily bread, and forgive us our trespasses, as we forgive those who trespass against us. And lead us not into temptation, but deliver us from evil. For thine is the kingdom, and the power, and the glory, forever and ever. Amen. The Lord bless you and keep you. The Lord make his face shine on you and be gracious to you. The Lord look upon you with favor and give you peace. Amen.
0: 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I'm Mark Eicher. 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
2: Partly cloudy but hot and humid with some gusty winds. A high near 90. Scattered thunderstorms possible for the afternoon and evening. Thunderstorms overnight with a low near 70. Partly cloudy with additional scattered thunderstorms Monday, a high of 88. From Fox 11, your station for severe weather coverage, I'm meteorologist Audrey Lee for 1330 and 101.5 WHBL.
3: Welcome to the Voice of Emmanuel, a radio and internet ministry of the Congregation of Emmanuel Lutheran Church in Sheboygan, Wisconsin. 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
4: The Old Testament lesson is from Deuteronomy chapter 7, verses 6 through 9. For you are a people holy to the Lord your God. The Lord your God has chosen you to be people for his treasure possession. Out of all the peoples who were on the face of the earth, it was not because you were more in number than any other people that the Lord set his love on you and chose you, for you were the fewest of all peoples. But it is because the Lord loves you and is keeping the oath that he swore to your fathers, that the Lord has brought you out with a mighty hand and redeemed you from the house of slavery, from the hand of the Pharaoh, king of Egypt. Know therefore that the Lord your God is God, the faithful God who keeps covenant and steadfast love with those who love him and keep his commandments to a thousand generations. This is the word of the Lord. Thanks be to God. Epistle lessons, Romans chapter 8. We know that for those who love God, all things work together for good, for those who are called according to his purpose. For those whom he foreknew, he also predestined to be conformed to the image of his Son, in order that he might be the firstborn among many brothers. And those whom he predestined, he also called, and those whom he called, he also justified, and those whom he justified, he also glorified. What then shall we say to these things? If God is for us, who can be against us? He who did not spare his own Son, but gave him up for us all, how will he not also with him graciously give us all things? Who shall bring any charge against God's elect? It is God who justifies. Who is to condemn? Christ Jesus is the one who died, more than that, who was raised, who is at the right hand of God, who indeed is interceding for us. Who shall separate us from the love of Christ? Shall tribulation or distress or persecution or famine or nakedness or danger or sword? As it is written, for your sake we are being killed all the day long. We are regarded as sheep to be slaughtered. No, in all of these things we are more than conquerors through him who loved us. I am sure that neither death nor life nor angels nor rulers, nor things present nor things to come, nor powers nor height nor depth, nor anything else in all of creation will be able to separate us from the love of God in Christ Jesus our Lord. Amen. This is the word of the Lord. Thanks be to God. The Holy Gospel is according to St. Matthew, the 13th chapter. And the kingdom of heaven is like treasure hidden in a field, which a man found and covered up. Then in his joy he goes and sells all he has and buys that field. Again, the kingdom of heaven is like a merchant in search of fine pearls, who, on finding one pearl of great value, went and sold all that he had and bought it. Again, the kingdom of heaven is like a net that was thrown into the sea and gathered fish of every kind. When it was full, men drew it ashore and sat down and sorted the good into containers, but threw away the bad. And so it will be at the end of the age. The angels will come out and separate the evil from the righteous and throw them into the fiery furnace. In that place there will be weeping and gnashing of teeth. Have you understood these things? They said to him, yes. And he said to them, therefore, every scribe who has been trained for the kingdom of heaven is like a master of a house who brings out of his treasure what is new and what is old. This is the word of the Lord. Thanks be to God.

In the name of the Father, and the Son, and the Holy Spirit. Text for this morning's meditation is the Old Testament lesson, which is God's coming to the Israelites, reminding them of what he's done before he gives them their commandments. I have loved you, and I've called you, and now you are mine, so do. I had a shut-in for a while in my previous parish, who every time we got together every month had to spend a good portion of the time talking about the History Channel show that he lived for called The Treasure or Mystery of Oak Island. If you don't know what this is, I can give you a brief synopsis. For more than 200 years, people have been obsessed with a tiny windswept island off the coast of Nova Scotia called Oak Island. It's pretty far east out into the Atlantic Ocean. It all started in 1795 when a young man noticed a depression in the ground under an old oak tree and started digging. What he uncovered was a mystery that has captivated the world ever since. People have become convinced that at the bottom of that pit lay a fortune of unimaginable wealth. Pirate gold, perhaps, ancient artifacts, royal jewels, or maybe even the Knights Templar brought the Holy Grail or Ark of the Covenant there. Over the last two centuries, generations of treasure hunters have poured massive fortunes, heavy machinery, back-breaking labor, and entire lifetimes into finding this buried treasure. Some have bankrupted themselves. Some have lost their marriages. Six men have even lost their lives in the mud and collapsing shafts of the so-called money pit. And after 200 years of ceaseless digging, do you know what they have found? Virtually nothing. Just enough to keep on inflaming the imagination, to keep pouring money in, because we're almost there to what we need. Now, you and I might sit down and watch a television show like Oak Island and chuckle at the obsession. But if we're honest with ourselves, Oak Island is a mirror held up to the human heart. There is a large part of us that when we watch shows like this, Storage Wars or Antique Roadshow, we imagine what it will be like to uncover buried treasure that would change our lives. How many of us have thought when the lottery got up to some unimaginably high number, felt like, well, it's just a couple dollars and look at all the things that will happen if I play and win. How much really of our lives, our lives, is spent digging frantically in the same pursuit in the proverbial dirt, looking for a treasure that will complete us or make us happy or give us self-worth or a new identity. It might not be pirate gold or holy artifacts, but it is something that all of us, deep down inside of us, are desperate to try to get because we see others with it and we think we need it to be happy, or we feel like we're lacking it. And if we just work extra hard, we can finally achieve our goals. And so how much do we set aside? How much do we do? How many people do we turn our back on for our endless pursuit of what we think is our personal treasure? The truth is, once we've decided that it's the treasure that we have to have, our human frailty and falling into temptation will spend decades throwing our time, our money, our health, and our souls even into pits of our own making, convinced that whatever it is that we desperately need is right there, but just beyond our reach. And so we dig, and we dig, and we dig, and in our mad pursuit of just a little more, we end up burying ourselves in anxiety, exhaustion, and despair, and the endless pursuit of what we don't have yet. Because the sin that we pursue, the wrong treasure seeking, will never really satisfy us, and so we can never free us from anxiety, exhaustion, and despair, since it isn't Jesus. We often end up living in a pit surrounded by dirt, holding nothing in our hands. It is into this exact human posture, exhausted, dirt-covered, and anxious, that the Lord steps in and speaks to his people through Moses in Deuteronomy chapter 7. Israel is standing on the threshold of the promised land,
The imaginable, unimaginable treasure that God has promised to them is just on the other side of the Jordan River. But what they see over there is something that is far too great for them to conquer. Fortified cities, giant warriors, massive armies. Naturally, the Israelites begin to look at themselves and they do the math. What do we have that will defeat them? They think with human reason that it's up to them to conquer and win the day and free themselves into the treasure of the promised land. And of course, all they see is what they lack. And because they lack the ability to get the treasure, they despair. Listen now to how God answers them in verses 6 and 7. For you are a people holy to the Lord your God. The Lord your God has chosen you to be a people for his treasure possession. Out of all the peoples who are on the face of the earth, it was not because you were more in number than any other people that the Lord set his love on you and chose you. You were the fewest of all peoples. God completely shatters their illusion of self-worth and ability to determine their future by their own power. He tells them point blank, you did not win my affection. You did nothing to earn my love. You did not earn my choice. You are not the biggest, the best, or the brightest. You've done nothing for my glory. In fact, you were the smallest, a ragtag nation of slaves with nothing to offer a God. But I think we all know that God's election of his people is

because he does. It's a divine circle of pure, unearned grace. God's love is not a reward for value he finds in us. We don't need to court the affection of God by our mighty works or fantastical giving. God's love is actually what creates our value in this world and to others. Moses, in this text, uses a breathtaking phrase to describe Israel. In what is translated as God's treasured possession is in Hebrew, segula. In the ancient Near East, a king had two kinds of treasuries. He had the public treasury filled with tax revenue and grain that was used to build roads, feed armies, and pay government debts. Think of Joseph with Pharaoh in Egypt before the famine. He had Pharaoh's treasuries filled with grain to support the people. But the king would also have a private lockbox. Call it a hope chest, if you would. His segula. That box contained the items he held dear simply for his own personal delight. Could have been a signet ring, a rare jewel, a family heirloom that reminded him of something that had happened. It wasn't business. It didn't really amount to anything, usually. It was love. God looks at you and says, "You are not a line item in my cosmic budget. You are not loved because of all the things you've given back to me, and I approve of how you make me feel. You are not loved because of how well you keep my commandments. You are not loved because of anything you've done. You are my segula, personal, royal, holy, set-aside treasure." Even as we have been desperate at times to find the treasure of this world so we can have it all right now and bury ourselves in the dirt of that sin and hide it in our own selfishness, God has not stopped calling us his treasure, and he never stops pursuing us and looking for us until he can find us. In fact, in this text in Matthew, God is the treasure hunter who climbs down into our dirt. You know, in Jesus Christ, Almighty God, he did not stand at the edge of our dark, mud-filled pit and field and shout down instructions on how we ought to dig ourselves out. God stepped down into the mud. In the incarnation, Jesus wrapped himself in our dusty human flesh. He walked into our sweat, our tears, our sickness, our sin, our desperations, our fears, our anxieties, and our misplaced priorities. And he lived in and amongst people who are filled with anxiety and tears and sickness and misplaced priorities. People who would eventually get so angry at him because he preached God's love that they would kill him. In our gospel reading today from Matthew 13, Jesus tells a parable. The kingdom of heaven is like a treasure hidden in a field, which a man found and covered up. Then in his joy, he goes and sells all he has, and he buys that field. Dear friends, Jesus is the divine merchant. You and I are the treasure that was buried in the dirt of the grave of sin. And on Golgotha, Jesus didn't just spend a fortune. As we say in the second article of the Apostles' Creed, he purchased and won us, not with gold or silver, but with his holy, precious blood and his innocent life and death. He sold everything he had, his honor, his power, his very life, to buy you and haul you out of the grave, because you were buried in the depths of the grave by your own sin. By his death and resurrection, Christ reached into the pit of sin, grabbed you by the hand, and pulled you out to give you new life. Could you imagine what it would look like if those men on Oak Island ever actually break into a real treasure vault? Think the movie National Treasure when they finally undo all the clues. Picture the tears, the screaming, the popping of champagne, the sheer unbridled celebration after 200 years of searching and finding what they've been seeking. Jesus says there's something infinitely greater happening in heaven right now because of you. In Luke 15, Jesus tells us there is joy before the angels of God over one sinner who repents. The same word as the joy founding the treasure in the field and the pearl of great price is the joy in heaven. When people who spend their lives desperate to grab hold of their

0: own eternally worthless treasure, suddenly realize just how wrong their pursuits were and just let them go. They empty their hands to let God fill them with his own Son. Think about it. When God rescued you in the waters of holy baptism and gave you faith and had the Holy Spirit take up residence in your life, when he called you by the gospel and forgave your sins, the angels in heaven didn't politely applaud and say, oh, I'm another one. No, joy in heaven over you. God does not merely tolerate you because he has to or put up with you because of your frailties. He rejoices over you as the treasure that he has found unburied from the grave and washed by his Son's blood. His divine, almighty love compelled him to pursue you through all, to rescue you and bring you home and place you safely in his treasure box of the Holy Christian Church. Now notice how Moses continues in verse 9. Know, therefore, that the Lord your God is God, the faithful God who keeps covenant and steadfast love with those who love him and keep his commandments. The obedience God asks of his people is never a ladder to earn his love. It is the joy-filled response of a heart that knows it's been loved by the very God who is good and love and has been freed from the dirt of the endless pursuit of earthly nothings. It was in the night that Jesus was betrayed. He gave his disciples a new commandment. A new commandment I give to you, that you love one another just as I have loved you. You also are to love one another. This changes everything about how we look at the people around us. When you live life frantically digging in the dirt of your own value, trying desperately to prop up your ideas, your neighbor is nothing more than a competitor or an obstacle to living your life the way you want. You view other people as threats, people who might take the treasure you're trying to dig up, people who threaten your security, your status, or your comfort, or your hard-fought-for identity. You might even see the church as something that demands time out of you. But once you realize that Christ has dug you out of the pit and made you his treasure, then your hands are freed by your own endless sinful pursuits. You don't need to dig for yourself anymore. Instead, now you can look at your husband, your wife, your child, your coworker, your difficult neighbor, or the stranger in need through the eyes of Jesus. You realize the person sitting next to you in the pew and the person standing outside these church doors is suddenly someone for whom Christ gave up his entire life because they are the pearl of great price. And suddenly, they are not an inconvenience. They are not a rival. They are treasure. And so our treasure is, of course, Jesus, given to us in baptism in the Lord's Supper. But it's not just Jesus. Because of Jesus, our treasure is now our neighbor. We get to love them, serve them, forgive them, unbury them, not so that God will love us, but because God already loves us and them with an everlasting, unbreakable love. My dear friend, stop digging in the dirt. Stop looking for your identity, your worth, or your peace in the temporary, fragile pits of this world. Rest in the truth that you are Christ's treasured possession today. Am segula. And as you leave, go in the freedom of that love, ready to see, value, and treasure your neighbor, just as Christ has treasured you. In the name of Jesus Christ, amen. And the peace of God, which passes all of our understanding, keep our hearts and minds in the one true faith unto life everlasting. In the name of Jesus, amen. Let us pray for the whole church of God in Christ Jesus and for all people according to their needs. Lord, preserve us from error and deliver us from temptation. Grant that we may abide in Christ and his word of truth, remaining steadfast and unmovable until the end. Lord, in your mercy, hear our prayer. God, you are the one who sends out pastors to preach and teach the whole counsel of your word. Grant that we may serve you faithfully, that we may receive their words with joy and thanksgiving. Lord, in your mercy, hear our prayer. Heavenly Father, you have given us various offices in our lives. Grant us faithfulness in these callings, whatever they may be, that we may see them as gifts through which we serve you and love our neighbors. Lord, in your mercy, hear our prayer. Grant wisdom to Donald, our president, Tony, our governor, and all who make, administer, and judge our laws, that they may seek what is best for all in accordance with your will. Lord, in your mercy, hear our prayer. Comfort any who are burdened by sickness and affliction or pain or sorrow or suffering. Grant that they may await healing and deliverance in the firm conviction that nothing can separate them from your love in Christ Jesus. Lord, in your mercy. Merciful Lord, grant that all who commune today might receive the sacrament faithfully and depart refreshed, knowing they've been forgiven because this is what you promised. Lord, in your mercy, hear our prayer. Gracious God, we know that neither life nor death can separate us from your love that is in Christ Jesus our Lord. We thank you for all who have fallen asleep in the hope of the resurrection. We ask you to grant us also our inheritance with the saints in light and keep us faithful until the end. Lord, in your mercy, hear our prayer. These and whatsoever other things you would have us ask of you, O God, grant us for the sake of Jesus Christ, your only Son, our Lord and Savior, who lives and reigns with you and the Holy Spirit, one God, now and forever. Amen. And Lord, remember us in your kingdom and teach us to pray. Our Father, who art in heaven, hallowed be thy name. Thy kingdom come, thy will be done, on earth as it is in heaven. Give us this day our daily bread, and forgive us our trespasses, as we forgive those who trespass against us. And lead us not into temptation, but deliver us from evil. For thine is the kingdom and the power and the glory forever and ever. Amen. And the Lord bless you, and may he keep you. The Lord make his face to shine on you and be gracious unto you. The Lord lift up his countenance upon you and grant to you his eternal peace. Amen.
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0: Good morning, and welcome to St. Luke United Methodist Church. Whether you are joining us in person on the live stream or over Church of the Air on the radio, we are so glad you came to worship together with us this morning. Pastor Ruth is out of town this weekend, and KB Yeager will be our guest preacher this morning. Welcome, KB. We're so happy to have you again with us today. As we continue in worship, we have a few announcements. There are three things to know from the ALB meeting. Our summer mission offering in place of our Thanksgiving offering will go to support Samaritan's Hand. It will be collected on August 9th. Stay tuned for more information in the August grapevine. We have signed a five-year MOU with the Warming Center, which is awesome. This will make our partnership even stronger and give both parties more stability. Ask your ALB members about the mission statement they have been working on and they were looking forward to the future for St. Luke. You may have noticed that we finally have a new back door, although I think it's not quite finished yet. We appreciate your patience as we get this new keypad set up and make sure everyone has access to it. Reach out to Scott or Ruth if you need access. We may still need to utilize the 7th Street or Ontario Avenue entrances as we get access set up. Let us continue in worship with a call to worship.
1: Good morning. 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
2: Hear the voice of our supplication as we cry to you for help, as we lift up our hands toward your most holy sanctuary.
1: Blessed be the Lord, for he has heard the sound of our pleadings.
2: The Lord is our strength and our shield. In them our hearts trust.
1: The Lord is the strength of her people. She is the saving refuge of her anointed. Save your people, O God, and be our shepherd and carry us forever. Would you join me in the breakthrough prayer? As the waves break on the shores of Sheboygan, so break through our lives, our church, and our community with new ideas, new hope, and your new possibilities, O God. We pray with the confidence of Scripture, which promises that you will do exceedingly more than we can ask or imagine. In Jesus' name we pray. Amen. The first opening hymn is Great is the Lord. It's in the Black Hymnal 2022.

Our first reading is from 1 Kings 3, 5 through 12. At Gibeon, the Lord appeared to Solomon in a dream by night, and God said, "Ask what I should give you." And Solomon said, "You have shown great and steadfast love to your servant, my father David, because he walked before you in faithfulness, in righteousness and in uprightness of heart toward you. And you have kept for him this great and steadfast love and have given him a son to sit on his throne today. And now, O Lord my God, you have made your servant king in place of my father David, although I am only a little child. I do not know how to go out or come in, and your servant is in the midst of the people whom you have chosen, a great people so numerous they cannot be numbered or counted. Give your servant, therefore, an understanding mind to govern your people, able to discern between good and evil. For who can govern this great people of yours?" It pleased the Lord that Solomon had asked this. God said to him, "Because you have asked this and have not asked for yourself long life or riches or for the life of your enemies, but have asked for yourself understanding to discern what is right, I now do according to your word. Indeed, I give you a wise and discerning mind. No one like you has been before you, and no one like you shall arise after you." And now we have the children's moments. Huh? Okay. All right.

There we go. That's better. All right. Sorry about all that confusion. I don't have anything for the children today. I do, because I have something for all of God's children right here, but I don't have a specific moment for the children, so sorry about that, kiddos. Today's sermon scripture is Romans 8, 26 through 39, and it's actually not in your bulletin, so I'm just going to read it out of the Bible here. Here we go. Likewise, the Spirit helps us in our weaknesses, for we do not know how we are to pray, but the Spirit himself intercedes for us with sighs too deep for words. And he who searches the hearts of men knows what is in the mind of the Spirit, because the Spirit intercedes for the saints according to the will of God. We know that in everything God works for good with those who love him and who are called according to his purpose. For those whom he foreknew, he also predestined to be conformed to the image of his Son, in order that he might be the firstborn among many brethren. And those whom he predestined, he also called. And those whom he called, he also justified. And those whom he justified, he also glorified. What then shall we say to this? If God is for us, who can be against us? He who did not spare his own Son, but gave him up for us all, will he not also give us all things with him? Who shall bring any charge against God's elect? It is God who justifies. Who is to condemn? It is Christ Jesus who died. Yes, who was raised from the dead, and who is at the right hand of God, who indeed intercedes for us. Who shall separate us from the love of Christ? Shall tribulation, or distress, or persecutions, or famine, or nakedness, or peril, or sword? As it is written, for thy sake, Lord, we are being killed all day long. We are regarded as sheep to be slaughtered. No, in all these things, we are more than conquerors through him who loved us. For I am sure that neither death, nor life, nor angels, nor principalities, nor things present, nor things to come, nor powers, nor height, nor depth, nor anything else in all of creation will be able to separate us from the love of God in Christ Jesus our Lord. Father, I thank you for this time and this opportunity. And while we come bringing all of who we are to this space and this time, I pray that you remove any distractions. Open our eyes to see you. Open our ears to hear you. Open our hearts to love you more and our minds to know you more, so that we may reflect you in this life a little bit more. Give me the words to say. Let it be you who speaks in and through me. Amen. How many of you feel powerless today? Yeah. Maybe like a lack of any sort of control over the things that are happening in your life. I know I do. It's very easy to feel anxious and to struggle with despair, especially in our current day and age. From the headlines that we see to the way we see our neighbors being treated, a lot of things just seem really bad and like they're getting worse. And the hardest part is that a lot of the information that we have around us, provided to us,
seems to really just be negative. And that can actually trigger what is called an anxiety spiral, where you just spiral down, thinking about all of these things, and it just makes you more anxious. And that can actually lead us to what's called a cognitive distortion. A cognitive distortion is a habitual thought pattern that causes us to view ourselves and others and the situations that we're in inaccurately, and typically in negative ways. Some studies estimate that on the low end, humans have about 6,200 thoughts per day. Some other studies actually say that it's closer to 60,000 thoughts per day, and that majority of those thoughts, about 90%, are negative and also repetitive. So what do we do with all of this? Well, I actually have some good news for you today. And that's that God has actually done everything to help us in this time, right now, and has actually given us the Spirit, the Holy Spirit, who helps us be able to control the way we think and the actions that we do. Not only that, but God has revealed that God is with us, both in our current struggle, but also that God has promised to make things right. Everything will be made right, and to heal all things. Here in this chapter in Romans, Paul is describing what a life infused with the Holy Spirit actually means and what it looks like. But he's also continuing to expand our understanding of what God has been up to from the beginning of time itself. So what is God up to? What has he been up to? Simply put, it is the redemption of everything, every single thing, all things. And that includes the natural world. That includes you and I. Just literally everything is going to be healed and put right. It's when creation itself, the natural order, is fully healed. That's the final consummation of all things. But right now, we're kind of in this messy middle. God will restore what has been violated in creation, all of creation, to its original goodness. Restored to goodness in a permanent way. This means that the story in Genesis of falling away from God, falling out of communion with God, is actually being reversed and has been reversed through Jesus and is being reversed through his followers. And what's interesting is that in Genesis, humanity is the last thing that's created, but the first thing to fall. Paul is saying that now, because of what Christ has done, humanity is the first to experience restoration and communion with God again. Why? Why humanity? Why is humanity first? It's actually so that the rest of creation will also be able to be restored. If you remember humanity's place in Genesis, it was as caretakers for creation. If we were caretakers for creation then, and we were corrupted, this makes sense that God would want his caretakers of this whole earth to be not corrupted anymore, so that we can properly care
for the earth, but that also includes caring for each other. And this isn't just some vain promise to be fulfilled. It's actually happening. The reason we know that it is happening is because we've been given the Holy Spirit. We can have confidence that God will complete the work of putting things right because it is in God's hands, not ours. He has given us the power to participate in the restoration project by infusing us with the Spirit. And this is all fine and great, but what does that have to do with this messy middle right here and now? What about those headlines? What about everything that seems bad and is getting worse? What about the anxiety spiral? Did you actually know that the more you think certain thoughts, the more those types of thoughts you'll think? Let me unpack that because that's kind of a weird phrase. The more you think bad thoughts, the more you're informed by negative things, the more you're going to think negative things. The more time you sit with good thoughts and you purposefully think good thoughts, you're going to think good thoughts. There's a trick that we have, an ability in our brain to be able to reorient, to rethink. But how do we do that well? How can we escape this loop of powerlessness? Honestly, it's fill our mind with good things. Be reminded that God is not only with you, but God has given you the power to overcome through Jesus and through the power of the Spirit which indwells in each of us. This is why spending time with Scripture and in prayer is so important. Not to weaponize any of it for our purposes, which we see happening in certain circles, but to be reminded of who God is and what God is doing and that God is working all things together for good. And this should prompt us into good action as well. According to a Native American artist, Aaron Shaw, if you ask Native folks what they believe, they will show you what they do. That's because belief and action are intertwined. And I think we see that. A lot of times there's a disconnect between what people say they believe and what they actually do. And I would argue that what we're doing is what we actually believe. And the more I personally take time to engage with prayer and Scripture reading, the more I'm actually renewed and encouraged to show love to my neighbor in spite of all of the brokenness that we see in the world today. Here's the thing, none of us are perfect. But I'm also reminded of this. With all of our imperfections, with all of our weaknesses, as Paul put it, all of our questions, fears, doubts, tears, those things don't have the final say. I'm reminded that God is working all things together for good, and that God has the final say, and that God's final say is, I love you, and I have accepted you, and here is my Spirit. God Himself, God themselves, is helping us in our weaknesses. We are weak, but we bring ourselves, we bring the weaknesses to Him. And all the things that we think hold us back or keep us away, they don't actually keep God away from coming closer to us.
God still pursues us when we try to run and hide, just like Adam and Eve in the garden. But now we don't have to run and hide because we have the Spirit. We can commune with God. We can enter into his presence. God's love is freely given, and we are never forced to accept it. We can even say no to it, but he still loves us, no matter what. It's just there. It's like a parent to their child. God keeps giving of themselves, and they always will. Do we accept that? In my life, I want to be an embodiment of God's love. Being caught in those negative thought patterns, the anxiety spiral, whatever it is, doesn't help me. It's not helpful to live in a way that displays God's love for my neighbor. And I'm not saying that we should be uninformed. I'm not saying that we should bury our heads in the sand. But we need to balance our diet of what we're intaking. We need to remind ourselves of the goodness of God and who he is. And what Scripture has revealed about God. And be in times of prayer. And be reminded that God is actually with us. And that God has given us the ability to follow in the way of Jesus. This encourages me to participate in the act of loving my neighbor as myself. This is where belief and practice become one. It is because we have been restored by God's Spirit in us, and that the same Spirit draws us into loving action. Amen. Amen. Let us stand and sing from Red Hymnal number 374, Standing on the Promises.

thank you for this time and these offerings which have been given to you. And we place them up here in honor of you. And we pray that they bless the life of this church and that they bless the people who have given. And we thank you for their offerings. In your name, Jesus, amen. Let us stand and sing our doxology, which is from the Red Hymnal, page number 94.

Again, Lord, we thank you for this time and our offerings. And I just pray that if there's anything in anybody's heart that needs healing, that needs to be reminded of your goodness, that they would see that and that they would experience that. Not just in this week, but in every week. Thank you for who you are and what you have done, and that we can experience communion with you through the power of your Spirit. Amen. Please join me as we say the Lord's Prayer together. Our Father, who art in heaven, hallowed be thy name. Thy kingdom come, thy will be done, on earth as it is in heaven. Give us this day our daily bread, and forgive us our trespasses, as we forgive those who have trespassed against us. Lead us not into temptation, but deliver us from evil. For thine is the kingdom, and the power, and the glory forever. Amen. Your sending hymn is in the black hymnal, number 2026A. Halle, halle, hallelujah.

Thanks, Cameron. All right. May the Spirit of God remind you that there is nothing that can separate you from the love of God. And may that reminder pour out of you this week as you go out and love your neighbor. And may every encounter of another human being be a place where you are renewed and refreshed, and you see the good things that God is doing in this life. Not just in and through you, but in and through your neighbor. And may you come back next week through those doors full of life and rejoice in the goodness of who God is, and that you get to participate in that goodness and be that goodness. Amen.

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1: A timeout. I'm Paul Stevens, Fox News. Officials say U.S. strikes against Iran have paused, at least for now. Fox's Trey Yingst in Tel Aviv.
2: The White House is making clear the military option remains on the table as President Trump considers solutions that are both using force and diplomacy. White House Communications Director Stephen Chung told Fox News Digital that President Trump has always been consistent in saying he prefers a diplomatic solution, but he continues to retain all options if Iran continues terrorist activities in the Strait of Hormuz or against allies. Chung went on to say it would be wise for Iran to work towards a negotiated deal. Otherwise, they know what will happen. The U.S. naval blockade remains in effect as the economic pressure is being felt inside of Iran.
1: This as negotiators continue to press forward with peace talks as Iran says its officials have held several rounds of talks with Oman about the Strait of Hormuz over the weekend. German authorities canceling a popular Pride festival Saturday this after a car ran through the festivities.
3: Police in Berlin are searching for a suspect who allegedly plowed a van through a crowd at an LGBTQ plus pride event. At least one person was killed. 16 others are hurt. Police say the suspect has ties to local Islamic groups and they believe the act was terrorism. Hundreds of thousands of people were in Berlin for that celebration.
1: And that is Fox's Chanley Painter. Cops say they again have ID'd a suspect. Still no arrest just yet. A raging wildfire in southwest France forcing the evacuation of 55,000 people overnight Sunday. That brings the total number forced out of their homes to a staggering 220,000 in one region alone. Flames creeping ever closer to the famed wine city of Bordeaux. Neighboring Spain, by the way, also overseeing its own fire evacuations on the country's East Coast. 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
1: More than 85 million folks in the central U.S. baking under a dangerous heat wave.
16: Going to be a hot one across the middle of the country. Some of these daytime highs, 100 in Kansas City, 102 in Dallas, 101 in Denver, pushing 100 as far north as Fargo. We're going to see plenty of spots cross the 100-degree marker, and those could be record-breaking highs from Texas to Wyoming, Colorado, some of these areas, 100, 105 degrees. Those would all be record-breaking highs today. That does linger into your work because we see this area of high pressure bringing temperatures basically up around 100 degrees for the next 3 days.
1: And that's Fox Weather's Adam Klotz. That heat dome is then expected to move west in the coming days. Three new members joining baseball's best at the Hall of Fame today.
17: Carlos Beltran, Andrew Jones, and Jeff Kent are set to be enshrined today in the National Baseball Hall of Fame in Cooperstown. Beltran and Jones each received the necessary 75% support from baseball writers to get in. Beltran got 84.2% of the vote on his fourth ballot. He was a 9-time All-Star and is one of five players to record at least 400 home runs and 300 stolen bases. Jones got 78.4% on his 9th ballot. He won 10 gold gloves and was selected to 5 All-Star teams. And Kent was elected by the Contemporary Baseball Era Committee. His 377 career home runs are the most by a second baseman in Major League history. Tony Genualdo, Fox News.
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1: The Odyssey. Taxi now becoming the second fastest ever R-rated movie in history to reach the major box office milestone in North America, now only second behind Deadpool and Wolverine for this distinction. I'm Paul Stevens. This is Fox News.
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8: Hot and humid on Sunday under partly cloudy skies. A high near 90 and very gusty. Thunderstorms develop in the afternoon and evening. In the overnight hours, a low near 70. Partly cloudy with some thunderstorms Monday, a high near 88. From Fox 11, your station for severe weather coverage, I'm meteorologist Audrey Lee for 1330 and 101.5 WHBL.
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0: Love kicking off with those oldies and goodies. That's the Polish Connection from central Wisconsin with a tune that I remember the Benyszewski Brothers band for that a few years ago called Proud to be Polish. Before that, from Greater Pittsburgh, Pennsylvania, Dick Taddy and the DTO, The Only Way to Go, with a half waltz, half polka called Slovenian Holiday. Kicking off today's program, as usual, may God rest his soul, my good friend Dick Rogers and his orchestra from Pulaski, Wisconsin, with a happy, snappy polka. I'm Brian Juntica, and if you tuned in for those happy, snappy polkas, few mushy waltzes, Ladlers and Abedics, I've got them. New ones, old ones, and a great big bunch of in-betweens, and lots of surprises, too. What's coming now is not a surprise. Time for me to press the money button. 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
0: Once again, I want to welcome everyone to this week's edition of Polka Time America. And as always, I hope that you had a happy week, a safe and a productive one, too. Right out of the gate, head to the great state of Minnesota, to Mankato. Brand new release came our way a couple of weeks ago by Chris and the Riverbend Dutchman. This is a song a lot of the old-time bands have played over the years. I would have been surprised if Chris and the guys had missed this one, to be honest with you. They did a nice job with it, too. It's called The Loveless Polka.

Got another new release here a couple of weeks ago from Otter Creek, Pennsylvania, to find music of Ronnie Pivovar and company. Great button box stylings and a bunch of tunes I've never heard in my life. He did a great job, of course, as you would expect, and this one is called Slick 2. That's what it says. Just give it a listen.

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2: Partly cloudy but hot and humid with some gusty winds. A high near 90. Scattered thunderstorms possible for the afternoon and evening. Thunderstorms overnight with a low near 70. Partly cloudy with additional scattered thunderstorms Monday, a high of 88. From Fox 11, your station for severe weather coverage, I'm meteorologist Audrey Lee for 1330 and 101.5 WHBL.
0: 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And when it's time to reminisce, you know where. It's time to re-enter the vault of treasured music right here at Polka Time America. We're going to Cleveland. Back in time we go to March the 19th, 1958. Live broadcast at the time of Johnny Pecan, Louis Trebar, and their great band of yesteryear with Doc's Polka, something Dr. William Lausche wrote. And in the early 50s, most bands were calling that tune the Blue Bonnet Polka for some reason, although I don't know why, and it's too late to ask anybody. Johnny Pecan recorded Doc's Polka when he was part of the Doc Lausche trio back in 1942. There was John as a young man on the chromatic accordion, Doc Lausche on piano, of course, and Johnny Hocevar on the stand-up bass fiddle. They waxed the tune for the Continental Record Company, but it never saw the light of day. The story I heard was that the master slipped out of somebody's hands, it fell on the control room floor and shattered. Fast forward ahead about 10 years, the early 1950s, Johnny Pecan and Louis Trebar cut the tune for the Capitol Record Company, which was their label at the time, but it never got out either. I wonder why. It's a good number. Anyway, going back to 1958, here's a live performance of that tune. It should have been released as a record. It wasn't. It's too late to ask anybody now. Doc's Polka, Pecan and Trebar.

more great memories in the vault of treasured music going back to April of 1977. A live performance by Eddie Bozancic and the Versatones of Chai Chai, the Chocolate Soda Polka.

0: naman Tunnel Z Chai Chai Polka.
1: For one more before the break set comes. 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Woo, time flies when you have fun. 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This is Musical Polka.

0: going back to 1998. 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

it's time to slow down and play a waltz. This is a pretty one, too. Fine music of the Frank Stanger Orchestra from his album A Love Affair. This is an old Louis Tribar arrangement of many years ago. You probably remember, it's called Whispering.

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7: A timeout. I'm Paul Stevens, Fox News. Officials say U.S. strikes against Iran have paused, at least for now. Fox's Trey Yingst in Tel Aviv.
8: The White House is making clear the military option remains on the table as President Trump considers solutions that are both using force and diplomacy. White House Communications Director Stephen Chung told Fox News Digital that President Trump has always been consistent in saying he prefers a diplomatic solution, but he continues to retain all options if Iran continues terrorist activities in the Strait of Hormuz or against allies. Chung went on to say it would be wise for Iran to work towards a negotiated deal. Otherwise, they know what will happen. The U.S. naval blockade remains in effect as the economic pressure is being felt inside of Iran.
7: This as negotiators continue to press forward with peace talks as Iran says its officials have held several rounds of talks with Oman about the Strait of Hormuz over the weekend. German authorities canceling a popular Pride festival Saturday. This after a car ran through the festivities.
9: Police in Berlin are searching for a suspect who allegedly plowed a van through a crowd at an LGBTQ plus pride event. At least one person was killed. 16 others are hurt. Police say the suspect has ties to local Islamic groups and they believe the act was terrorism. Hundreds of thousands of people were in Berlin for that celebration.
7: And that is Fox's Chan Lee Painter. Cops say they again have ID'd a suspect. Still no arrest just yet. A raging wildfire in southwest France forcing the evacuation of 55,000 people overnight Sunday. That brings the total number forced out of their homes to a staggering 220,000 in one region alone. Flames creeping ever closer to the famed wine city of Bordeaux. Neighboring Spain, by the way, also overseeing its own fire evacuations on the country's East Coast. 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
7: More than 85 million folks in the central U.S. baking under a dangerous heat wave.
13: Going to be a hot one across the middle of the country. Some of these daytime highs, 100 in Kansas City, 102 in Dallas, 101 in Denver, pushing 100 as far north as Fargo. We're going to see plenty of spots cross the 100-degree marker, and those could be record-breaking highs from Texas to Wyoming, Colorado, some of these areas, 100, 105 degrees. Those would all be record-breaking highs today. That does linger into your work week because we see this area of high pressure bringing temperatures basically up around 100 degrees for the next 3 days.
7: And that's Fox Weather's Adam Klotz. That heat dome is then expected to move west in the coming days. Three new members joining baseball's best at the Hall of Fame today.
13: Carlos Beltran, Andrew Jones, and Jeff Kent are set to be enshrined today in the National Baseball Hall of Fame in Cooperstown. Beltran and Jones each received the necessary 75% support from baseball writers to get in. Beltran got 84.2% of the vote on his fourth ballot. He was a 9-time All-Star and is one of five players to record at least 400 home runs and 300 stolen bases. Jones got 78.4% on his 9th ballot. He won 10 gold gloves and was selected to 5 All-Star teams. And Kent was elected by the Contemporary Baseball Era Committee. His 377 career home runs are the most by a second baseman in Major League history. Tony Genualdo, Fox News.
7: The Odyssey continues to dominate at the North American movie box office. Christopher Nolan's film grossing $200 million in 8 days.
14: Does this mean you'll come back?
15: What if I can't?
7: The Odyssey now becoming the second fastest ever R-rated movie in history to reach the major box office milestone in North America. Now only second behind Deadpool and Wolverine for this distinction. I'm Paul Stevens. This is Fox News.
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16: Hot and humid on Sunday under partly cloudy skies. A high near 90 and very gusty. Thunderstorms develop in the afternoon and evening. In the overnight hours, a low near 70. Partly cloudy with some thunderstorms Monday, a high near 88. From Fox 11, your station for severe weather coverage, I'm meteorologist Audrey Lee for 1330 and 101.5 WHBL.
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3: 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We can handle that kind of noise. 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It seems like everyone's talking all at once and over each other because they just want to be heard. They're taking selfies and oversharing. But we know that it's not about hearing. It's about listening. Listening to what's actually happening with our fellow veterans. Understanding each other because we share the same experiences, the same vocabulary, following the same paths that others have walked. If only we can pick up the trail. 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
5: This is Gary Markovich from Sheboygan Countywide Crime Stoppers. November 30th, 1988. A double homicide happened in the town of Sheboygan. 75-year-old Edward and 73-year-old Francis Sisakis were found murdered at their scrap metal business called Eddie's Jalopy Jungle, located at 2215 Mill Road. Authorities feel confident that the subjects responsible for these murders have talked to people who have information and have either not been asked or reluctant previously to provide that information. The Sheriff's Department is asking for those people to do the right thing and come forward with this information by calling Crime Stoppers.
4: If you have any information about this crime or any other crime, please leave a web tip at cuffthem.com. Download the P3 Tips mobile app or call Crime Stoppers at 1-877-283-8436. That's 1-877-CUFFTHEM. You will remain anonymous and could be eligible for a reward of up to $1,000. Call Crime Stoppers at 1-877-CUFFTHEM.
0: It's time once again to revisit that good old vault of treasured music here at Polka Time America. We're going back in time to August of 1941 to Chicago, Illinois. And this is one of our favorites. We've played this a number of times over the last 35 or so years, but it's always a good number. And it's a Polish classic. Well, at least it's a Polish-American classic, depending on who you talk to. I first heard the record that you're about to hear when I was an 8-year-old kid. And I'm not going to start giving my age away, but it was an old record even then. The fine music of Eddie Terlikowski, who was being billed by Columbia Records at that time as the Jukebox Serenaders. This record showed up in 2 different catalogs that CBS, Columbia Records, had at the time. The Polish American catalog had the correct title, and the international catalog that had a made-up title. On the international catalog, it was called the Sharpshooting Chic Polka, which makes no sense, and it doesn't match the original title at all. The real title is Pija Kuba do Jakuba, like drinking with Jake and Mike. It might have been a marching song in the Polish army years ago, too. I don't know. Some have said that it was. Anyway, this is a 4-part song and probably the most complicated version of that tune I've ever heard in my life. They credit Marion Barnes with being the person who created the arrangement for the tune that you're about to hear. Since the piano work is quite prominent in the recording you're about to hear, I would surmise that he probably was the piano player. Can't prove it, but it's a darn good bet. Anyway, going back to August 1941 for Columbia Records, Eddie Terlikowski's great band from Chicago of yesteryear with a Polish-American classic, Pia Kuba do Jakuba.

Let's have another instrumental golden goodie changing the style and the year and the direction. Heading back to Oompa Town, USA, Nuala, Minnesota, about 1950, I believe, by the RCA Victor Record Company, to find music of the Six Fat Dutchmen, all 11 of them, with a classic tune called the Dakota Polka, good rowdy instrumental. I've never heard another polka band cover this song for some reason, but the Six Fats, of course, as you would expect, did a wonderful, wonderful job of this song. Let's see if you agree.

all changed the year, the style, and the direction. Going to Cleveland, Ohio back in 1944 for Continental Records, Joe Cusar's Slovenia Orchestra with the Barberton Polka.

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We have room for one more in the vault before the break comes. Going to Chicago, Turner has the time back to 1952. Eddie Gima, his concertina and orchestra with a cover of a medley, Oi Mariska Pegla and Bye Bye My Baby. He called it Barzo Dobra Polka, plenty good.

0: Going back to the year 1952, Eddie Gima, his concertina, and his orchestra with Barzo Dobre Polka, or the Plenty Good Polka, actually a crossover for him, Bye Bye My Baby and Oh Marie. Break time, I'll see you on the other side. Please stay tuned.
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4: Partly cloudy but hot and humid with some gusty winds. A high near 90. Scattered thunderstorms possible for the afternoon and evening. Thunderstorms overnight with a low near 70. Partly cloudy with additional scattered thunderstorms Monday, a high of 88. From Fox 11, your station for severe weather coverage, I'm meteorologist Audrey Lee for 1330 and 101.5 WHBL.
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Well, after all of those polkas, it really was time to slow down to three-quarter time and play a waltz. Headed to northeastern Wisconsin to find music of the Mark Cherkovic combo from his new release, What's on Tap? I'll tell you what's on tap. A lot of great polkas and waltzes, including this old-timer. Give it a listen. It's called the Brass Band.

from Denmark, Wisconsin, the fine music of the Mark Jurakovic Combo with the brass band Waltz. New ones and old ones, and this one's an in-between. It goes back a couple years anyway, not too far to the past. I remember when it was new, about 3 years or so ago. Freddie Zwick and his band from Cleveland, Ohio, with a tune that's got a 1940s kind of a swing sound to it. Maybe you caught it too, and we played it when it was new. And the song is called The Way You Look Tonight.

0: Michael Costa and the Beat and the Answer. It's break time.
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0: It's reminiscing time once again as we re-enter that good old vault of treasured music here at Polka Time America. Back in time we go. Better than, a little bit better than, I guess, 50 years into the past. Time flies when you have fun. I always say that. We're going to New Braunfels, Texas, one of those great Oompa towns out west, and the fine music of the High Toppers Orchestra. In my opinion, one of the best polka bands ever to come out of the Lone Star State. This one is called the Rosemary Polka. A number of bands have played that, and I don't think anybody ever played it any better than the High Toppers did. Let's see if you agree.

Well, let's have some more great memories in the vault. Back in town we go to February the 6th, 1944. The studios of WGAR Radio in Cleveland, or perhaps this from the Carnegie Hall, same building, I think, at the time. The Cleveland Recording Company, Frankie Yankovic's Slovene Orchestra, playing a number that was used strictly for radio use called the Four Men Polka, Štirje fantje špilajo. That's a classic Slovenian, or at least a Slovene-American polka. It's a song about four guys playing cards, I guess. And it's the meat and potatoes of what Frank used the same week to record commercially a tune called the Detroit Polka. The only difference between Detroit Polka and what you are about to hear is that with Detroit Polka on the Jolly recording label, Frank played a completely different second part than what he used on the original Four Men, or Štirje fantje špilajo. The only people that ever got to hear what you're about to hear were people that lived in the Cleveland market at the time, tuned into WGAR Radio, Heine Martin and Tončić's radio program, because this is one of many recordings that the Yankovic Band did strictly and only for Heine Martin. Give it a listen. It's a good rowdy number. You'll probably recognize it right away, but with a different second part than...

like that, folks? Frankie Yankovic's Slovene Orchestra, going back to February 6, 1944, an old radio disc at WGAR in Cleveland, Ohio, of the four-man polka, Štyrje fantje špilajo. Well, let's have some more great memories in that vault of treasured music here at PTA. Not long ago, we played a tune by Kenny Seacosh, the tune Over and Over Again. It was a song that Buck Owens actually wrote, I believe, and recorded. He had a hit with that back in the 70s at some point, if my memory serves me correctly. Kenny did a nice job with that, but he had to get it from somewhere, and he either got it from Buck Owens or he got it from the Dynatones. Buffalo's Dynatones, Scrubby and Company, cut that in 1978 on their Friendly Tavern album. And I know that it got a lot of airplay at the time. I was spinning records on WRCC-FM 104 in Cape Coral back then, and I know we gave it a lot of airplay. Let's give it a listen. The Dynatones, then, going back to 1978, covering that classic by Buck Owens, Over and Over Again.

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folks, that's going to wind up another edition of Polka Time America. 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
12: A bit of a cool-off. I'm Paul Stevens, Fox News. U.S. military strikes against Iran have paused, at least for now. Trey Inkst updates from Tel Aviv.
13: The White House is making clear the military option remains on the table as President Trump considers solutions that are both using force and diplomacy. White House Communications Director Stephen Chung told Fox News Digital that President Trump has always been consistent in saying he prefers a diplomatic solution, but he continues to retain all options if Iran continues terrorist activities in the Strait of Hormuz or against allies. Chung went on to say it would be wise for Iran to work towards a negotiated deal. Otherwise, they know what will happen. The U.S. naval blockade remains in effect as the economic pressure is being felt inside of Iran.
12: And again, Fox's Trey Inkst. Meantime, peace talks moving forward. Iran saying officials have held several rounds of talks with Oman about issues concerning the Strait of Hormuz. Authorities in Germany canceling a popular Pride festival yesterday after a car ran through its festivities. Chanley Painter with more.
14: Police in Berlin are searching for a suspect who allegedly plowed a van through a crowd at an LGBTQ plus Pride event. At least one person was killed. 16 others are hurt. Police say the suspect has ties to local Islamic groups, and they believe the act was terrorism. Hundreds of thousands of people were in Berlin for that celebration.
12: And again, that update from Fox's Chanley Painter. Police say they've ID'd the suspect, but he has yet to be arrested. No other info about him has been released at this time. A raging wildfire in southwestern France forcing the evacuation of 55,000 people overnight Saturday into today. That brings the total number of folks forced out of their homes to a staggering 220,000 in one region alone. Flames creeping ever closer to the wine area of Bordeaux. 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
15: 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Just click listen, then swipe right and hear the latest news updates on your time. 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
12: A dangerous heat wave continues to bake about 85 million folks in the central U.S.
19: Going to be a hot one across the middle of the country. Some of these daytime highs, 100 in Kansas City, 102 in Dallas, 101 in Denver, pushing 100 as far north as Fargo. We're going to see plenty of spots cross the 100-degree marker, and those could be record-breaking highs from Texas to Wyoming, Colorado, some of these areas, 100, 105 degrees. Those would all be record-breaking highs today. That does linger into your work week because we see this area of high pressure bringing temperatures basically up around 100 degrees for the next 3 days.
12: Fox Weather's Adam Klotz. That heat dome set to shift west in the coming days. More members, three of them, joining baseball's elite today at the Hall of Fame.
20: Carlos Beltran, Andrew Jones, and Jeff Kent are set to be enshrined today in the National Baseball Hall of Fame in Cooperstown. Beltran and Jones each received the necessary 75% support from baseball writers to get in. Beltran got 84.2% of the vote on his fourth ballot. He was a 9-time All-Star and is one of 5 players to record at least 400 home runs and 300 stolen bases. Jones got 78.4% on his 9th ballot. He won 10 gold gloves and was selected to 5 All-Star teams. And Kent was elected by the Contemporary Baseball Era Committee. His 377 career home runs are the most by a second baseman in Major League history. Tony Genualdo, Fox News.
12: The Odyssey flexing its North American box office muscle. $200 million for Christopher Nolan's film in just 8 days.
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12: 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I'm Paul Stevens, and this is Fox News.
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0: You know, when I saw this number, I thought to myself, this is not even possible. But I bet you, for you, it's possible, and maybe even for me. How many times has the average person touched their phone in a day to look at it?
1: So you're asleep for 8 hours, so we're down to 16 active, right?
0: Right.
1: Let's say 10 times an hour, maybe, so 160?
0: Close. 186.
1: Oh, it was really close.
0: Yeah. And so what they have found, a new research study, that if you have 2 weeks without your phone, so you put your phone away for 2 whole weeks.
1: Sure. Okay,
0: you're in a, it doesn't even exist in your world, is that you're going to improve your focus by the cognitive equivalent of being 10 years younger.
1: Just for 2 weeks?
0: So you put it away for two. Could you live without your phone for 2 weeks?
1: Just because of communication and games and social media apps and work? No. I mean, we've become too reliant on it. I wouldn't be able to get into my email at work to turn on the radio station because it all runs through my phone.
0: Yeah, I think it would be so hard. We should probably try that as a challenge one day.
1: I'm watching a softball game on my phone right now as we're doing the show. You think I can put it away? Here, right here.
0: Are you really watching a softball game?
1: Yes.
0: Is one of the girls playing?
1: Yes.
0: How are they doing?
1: Just started. 0-0. Shea McKenzie has a strikeout. But what I'm saying is I couldn't do it for two weeks.
0: See, now, this is interesting because, see, I should be getting a discount.
1: Why should you be getting a discount?
0: Because you're not fully here.
1: What did you say?
0: Exactly.
1: Okay. You wouldn't even have noticed.
0: I would have.
1: If I didn't.
0: I did.
1: Maybe
0: notice.
1: If I cheered a couple of times, you'd notice.
0: So think about that. Next time you have your phone, if you just put it away for 2 weeks, you could be cognitively 10 years younger.
1: Bad chance that's ever happening.
0: And on that happy note, welcome, ladies and gentlemen, boys and girls of all ages. This is the Kim Komando Show. I am, of course, America's digital goddess. It is the best. It's the biggest. It's the award-winning show about all things digital. And just a reminder that you can find us on over 425 top stations from coast to coast. 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But if you're more of that visual person, then you want to go to youtube.com/Kim Komando where you can...
1: subscribe. I mean, we always say, like, comment, share, subscribe. Any single time we post a new video, we go live, we put up anything, you will get that little blue bell, that notification.
0: Ding, ding, ding,
1: so
0: ding.
1: You don't have to search it out. You don't have to go to our channel. You'll just know, subscribe to the YouTube channel right now. YouTube.com/Kim Komando.
0: Yes. And if you want to join us here on the show, if you go over to Komando.com, there's a link at the top that says Ask Kim. And then just fill out that form and one of our excellent producers will get in touch and we can schedule you right into the show. 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Alrighty then, here are some things that you need to know to make sure that you are always tech smart. And by the way, these are things that you can really use to sound incredibly with it at dinner parties and family reunions and softball games. Just saying.
1: Still 0-0.
0: All right. There's a company here in the United States called AccuSensus. They operate in 20 states. These are AI-powered traffic cameras.
1: Okay.
0: Now, these are just not ordinary AI traffic cameras that will detect if you are, say, speeding through Paradise Valley. Hello. That's what I do.
1: Allegedly.
0: Yes, allegedly. What I do is, as I'm going through Paris, because you know where they are, because everybody slows down. That's what happens. Everybody slows down. So I fear on the chance that I may be going like 41 instead of 40, so I always go, hi. Hi.
1: Huh? Wait a minute. You smile for the camera?
0: Oh, yes.
1: But you're making it easier for them to give you a ticket.
0: They're going to send the ticket anyway.
1: No, I do this. I take my hand and I put it over my face.
0: Okay, well, that's good driving technique.
1: You can't. Look, I got an opening right here. I'm still safe.
0: The cameras take high-res photos straight through your windshield. So if the AI spots a phone or you don't have your seatbelt on, it will crop the image, flag it, a human reviews it, and then a ticket lands in your mailbox. Just like that. They say your image gets deleted in 15 minutes if there's no violation. So the recording you run.
1: Your image gets sold to the highest bidder.
0: They say data only goes to the government agency that has hired them.
1: Liars.
0: But one North Carolina official straight up admitted he had no idea if anyone was actually enforcing these privacy promises. So bottom line here is that nobody is. Okay, just saying.
1: But first of all, what does it matter? If that camera is deleting my picture, the other 37 other cameras on businesses and people's phones and people's glasses, they've got me anyway. It doesn't matter.
0: Yes.
1: We're in too deep.
0: But, you know, the time of, like, where that cop's going to pull you over because you have your phone in your hand, it's over.
1: No, it's just going to be some drone that drops a ticket on your hood.
0: That's it. Here's a question that pops up here on the show. So you tell an AI chatbot to create a beautiful image of the Golden Gate Bridge or the Manhattan skyline or a beautiful Arizona desert sunset, which, by the way, there are no more beautiful sunsets in the entire world than Arizona. I can tell you that right now. And then you have AI tweak it. You tell it to make it better until finally you're like, yes, that's it. Then you post it on social media. You're like, look at what I just did. Do you own that image?
1: I would say you own a part of it.
0: Engineer Stephen Thaler used his own AI software to create an original image, and then he tried to register the copyright with his AI listed as the creator. The copyright office said, nope. So he sued. It went all the way to the Supreme Court. The answer came back the same way that it started. Here's the bottom line. A machine cannot own anything under United States law. Not a patent, not a copyright, not a single brushstroke. The art exists, but it has no legal owner.
1: So he couldn't copyright it either.
0: No.
1: Him as the person.
0: Right.
1: So anyway, it's free use, public domain. Anyone exactly. can do it. Scoop it up and go ahead and use it to sell tangerines.
0: Meanwhile, Adobe issued a big press release. They say nearly half of all U.S. consumers are using TikTok as a search engine. Yeah. A jump of 20% in 2 years. Now, if you dig a little deeper, how many people live in the United States?
1: 330 million.
0: Okay. They sampled 807 consumers and 2,200 small business owners to come up with 50% of all consumers.
1: Sounds like radio ratings.
0: It does.
1: Oh, two people listen? That means you have 150,000 listeners.
0: It also said that Google, Reddit, and ChatGPT are more trustworthy.
1: Okay. These 800 people said that.
0: I guess what it said. 200 business owners. We'll say 1,000 people.
1: All right, we'll round up.
0: And they say the TikTok, they like TikTok because they feel like it's better recommendations. It feels more natural.
1: So, why people get paid to advertise stuff through TikTok, though, because they make their sponsored ads and they make them sound more trustworthy.
0: Of course. I mean, you ask TikTok for a plumber, you get a guy unblocking a sink to a Drake remix.
1: Sure. I mean, well, let me ask you. You weren't one of these 1,000 people. Let's say you wanted a new umbrella for the poolside table. How are you going to find which one you want?
0: I'm
1: going to
0: use AI.
1: Okay. But I mean, is that different than a Google search, a TikTok search, a YouTube search for you?
0: Yes, because I can say I want this size. Well, I'll tell you what I am doing. It's kind of the same thing. I'm looking for chairs for the new podcast set.
1: Okay.
0: I have the dimensions. Well, first I went to ChatGPT and I said, analyze the sets for all the top podcasts and tell me what size chairs that they're using. And it analyzed Joe Rogan, Call Me Daddy, all the other ones, okay? And it came back and said, these are the size chairs that these people are using. And then I plugged those dimensions into ChatGPT and Gemini and said, find me these chairs.
1: Well, I don't see any chairs over there.
0: Because I haven't ordered them yet.
1: But you found one.
0: I found one.
1: Okay.
0: But now I'm negotiating because they're always back ordered. It doesn't matter what you want to buy in a furniture. It's like that's gonna be 6 to 8 weeks. I'm like, no, we don't understand.
1: You can get these in April 2027.
0: Yes. Nice. Summer's here. 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All right, still to come, we have your phone calls and, of course, more great stuff here on the Kim Komando Show. 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

0: Andrew, shall we start the phone calls?
1: I think that's our job.
0: Excellent.
1: And our duty.
0: And our obligation. Rob in Memphis, Tennessee. Hi there, Rob.
2: Hey, Kim. Thanks for having me back on.
0: That's right. We spoke before now about AI, right?
2: That's right. I called you about 4 months ago to share with everyone, all your listeners, that you were my inspiration for getting my certificate in AI.
0: And so how's that going? Are you loving it?
2: I am. Mm-hmm. I'm loving it a lot. So I'm in week four right now. It's a 6-week program through MIT. And the program is called AI Implications of Business Strategy.
0: And so, tell us the greatest thing that you've learned so far.
2: Can I tell you the three greatest?
0: Oh, you can tell me three. I'll take three.
2: I'm sorry. I can't limit it to just one. So my favorite thing, week one, before you learn anything about AI, is they do a recap of Porter's generic competitive strategies. So Michael Porter coined this concept back in 1980. And Kim, that's before I was born, just for context. But that's how important and relevant these are when talking about AI mm-hmm. and business. There are three generic strategies, cost leadership, focus, and differentiation. And as you go throughout this course, you learn about how AI applies to all three, and it forces you to think about how can I apply AI to my business. Kim, I work for a $100 billion manufacturing titan, and I'm mm-hmm. thinking about ways I can use AI to make myself more efficient, to make my organization more efficient. The ways that I will use AI to do these are different from how you would use them.
0: Right.
2: In your station or when you're in your newsletter. Mm-hmm. But everyone can apply AI to their organization, to their business. The other thing I've enjoyed about this program is that when we think of AI, we think of something called generative AI.
0: Right.
2: And generative AI is like your ChatGPT, your Gemini, your Grok. We just shorten it to AI. But this program goes into depth on different aspects of AI, not just generative AI. So they've expanded it in the robotics, which is really cool because I work with a lot of robotics. And there's more robotics than just like, well, what do you think of when you think of robotics? You think of like big machines moving stuff around or
1: that scary dog that one company made.
0: Yeah, the Boston Dynamics dog. And
2: sure. Okay, perfect. I know exactly what you're talking about. So that's absolutely a form of AI under the robotics category. Robotic process automation, or RPA, is another form of robotics. And so you've heard of robo-advisors that financial investment firms use. Yeah, they advise you on how to use your money. Mm-hmm. But that's a type of robot that uses AI to advise you. And so we've gone into a lot of depth on all these different aspects of AI. And then as the course is concluding, it's been forcing us this whole time to think about how we can apply AI to our organization, how it appeals to these competitive strategies, cost leadership, focus, and differentiation. And the grand finale, each week there's an assignment that we turn in, and it's graded. No, we can't just use AI to do the assignment. That's cheating. they make you sign in, the code of conduct or the honor policy before day one. The grand finale is a project where you, each person in this program, we expand on our plan to use AI in our organization or an organization of choice. It doesn't have to be your employer,
0: sure.
2: In my
0: mm-hmm.
2: case, it is. And that's the grand finale of
0: this. Wait, so you know what? So you've really learned a lot.
2: I've learned a lot. I've learned more than I thought I would.
0: Mm-hmm. And so is this, how many hours a week is this class?
2: Personally, I spend about 6 hours a week on
0: that's
2: it
0: nothing.
2: Because
0: that's
2: there's
0: not
2: a lot
0: much.
2: Of. Mm-hmm. Right? No, it's not much at all. It's reading, it's videos, a ton of videos, interviews between fellow professors at MIT, or they do bring in some industry experts to talk about how they, you know, how they utilize AI, how they've implemented it.
0: So you really see this as a benefit to your career then. 100%.
2: Yes.
1: Now, once you get the certificate, are you going to use it to change careers?
2: No. And I'm not just saying that because someone listening might know who I work for. Yeah. I actually want to stay in my position. I'm an engineering manager for this large automotive OEM. And I just want to make myself more efficient. I want to make people that work for me more efficient. I want to 10X myself. I want to 10X all of my employees, and I want to make my organization
0: more competitive.
2: I want to do things for the first time that maybe haven't been done before in my organization, maybe haven't been done before ever in the industry.
1: Dang, so, I was hoping we'd get his 2 weeks right here on the air. Man.
0: So how much would this class have been, Rob, if you didn't get the employer to pay for this?
2: Yeah, great question. I think it's about $3,500.
0: Wow.
2: So
0: that was good.
2: I'll take it.
0: Well, you know, with your background and having now this MIT certification, I mean, it's and actually obviously embracing it, right?
1: Mm-hmm. Loving it.
0: How you can use it. And thank you, Rob, for calling back and telling us everything that you've learned. That Porter, if you haven't ever studied that, it's the basis of a lot of economics classes. And it really, these three pillars are something that you should really look at. If this is, you know, something that you want to do, pursue in business or something like that. Rob, thanks again for your call. Hey, title fraud is on the rise. 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
12: Hot and humid on Sunday under partly cloudy skies. A high near 90 and very gusty. Thunderstorms develop in the afternoon and evening. In the overnight hours, a low near 70. Partly cloudy with some thunderstorms Monday. A high near 88. From Fox 11, your station for severe weather coverage, I'm meteorologist Audrey Lee for 1330 and 101.5 WHBL.

0: 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I am not a camper. I know that probably shocks you.
1: What?
0: Yes.
1: Didn't you camp like one time and then never again?
0: Yeah, I'm not camping.
1: And that was like even glamping. I wasn't even really camping.
0: I mean, I was staying on the roof of the Beverly Hills Wilshire Hotel.
1: Yeah, that's not
0: camping. In a tent.
1: Not camping.
0: Okay. But if you are a camper, are you a camper?
1: Yeah, we go camping all the time.
0: Okay. Have you ever used Camp Flare or Camp Scanner?
1: No.
0: Okay. This is actually really good. You know, fully booked campgrounds are only sometimes half full because people cancel, life happens. And those slots open up quietly when no one's watching. So there are these campsite alert tools that will do this job for you, like 24/7. Campflare.com scans national parks, state parks, national forests, and texts you the moment that a spot opens up.
1: Is there a fee for this service?
0: Yeah, they're going to charge you, but it's like $15. Camp Scanner does the same thing, but for recreation.gov. And so, again, the two tools, Camp Flare and Camp Scanner. You know, Barry owns four tents.
1: Okay.
0: He does. He uses the four different times. Don't make me laugh. He uses each tent at a different time of year.
1: Oh, does he?
0: Yes. Okay. Like, you know, in spring, he uses the jazz tent.
1: The jazz tent?
0: In summer, he uses the pop tent.
1: Okay.
0: In autumn, he uses the classical tent. And in winter, he uses the disco tent. Oh, God, I am so funny. Alex in Vancouver, Canada. Hello there, Alex. Glad to have you with us. Now, this looks like an interesting, it says Meta glasses and social media. What is up with that?
2: Well, I just wanted to know, to start, what are your thoughts on Meta glasses? What's like secretly recording people specifically? What are your thoughts on that?
0: I think it's horrible. I think that that somebody being able to record you, and I know that when you're out in public, there's no expectation of privacy and things like that. But
2: right.
0: if I'm being recorded, I at least would want somebody to say, hey, do you mind?
2: Yeah, exactly. Me too. I agree fully.
1: Is it that secret, though? I mean, with the Meta glasses, isn't there an indicator when it is recording?
0: Oh, you know what? There's a little LED light that's invisible in sunlight. And what happens is people go online, they buy little stickers to cover up the light, or they just take a little nail polish to cover up the light.
2: Or even tape. I've seen tape on them before, too.
1: But if someone walked up with me with big, thick honker glasses on that has tape on them, I would go, oh, I wonder if those were recording me.
0: You know what? They're really not that big.
2: I guess you would.
0: They're really not that big.
2: They're actually the size of Ray-Ban glasses, I'm pretty sure.
0: Yeah.
2: I think they look pretty normal.
0: Yeah, they do look normal. Why do you ask?
2: Well, something happened to me 2 weeks ago involving Meta glasses where I was secretly recorded without my consent when I was a little too inebriated to consent to anything. And it got posted all over the internet, and it's viral, like absolutely viral. It has 450,000 views. 16K likes. People in my family have found it without me sending it to them. It's just been a whole thing, you know, and my mom and I want to make a change in that because we did go to the police about it and there's nothing they can do because, like you said, you don't really have like much if you're in public, you don't really have much say.
1: Where were you?
2: I was just on the streets downtown Vancouver outside of a bar with my friend.
1: Yeah, so you're on a public sidewalk. I mean, I know that someone was secretly recording you audio and video with the glasses, but there was also probably, and I'm not trying to exaggerate, 25 other cameras up and down that street that were filming you.
2: Oh, for sure. Except the fact that, like, in this video, I pull him to the side and I say, hey, like, I'm a virgin and I'm not looking for a club hookup. And he tried to use that against me in this video. So I understand in public, like, you're being recorded all the time, you know? I understand that, but little conversations like that don't need to be posted on the internet without my consent,
1: and
2: you know?
1: Let me ask you, was he filming you for the purposes of putting it on social media and to get clicks?
2: It looks like it, for sure. And I went through the page, but I won't say what it is. It looks like he does this often to drunk women specifically.
0: Wow. And so did he touch you by chance?
2: Yeah, a couple times.
0: Because unwanted touching, depending upon, I don't know what it's like in Vancouver, but sometimes here in the United States, unwanted touching can actually be a form of assault. And
2: yeah,
0: that being the case, then you can file a police report. Armed with that police report, that's when then you can go to the social media platform and say, I have this police report and I need you to take this down.
2: Yeah, well, I've gotten it taken off of Meta because recording like without consent is against some sort of Meta guideline. But other social medias, they have not gotten back to me despite me saying like, hey, I have a police report. Please take this down.
0: Hmm. Wow, that's, you're in a tough spot. You are.
2: Yeah, a little bit.
1: Yeah. And it's only going to get worse. It's, I mean, the more, like we talked about last week, they're pushing these glasses for everyone to wear. We're going to see more and more, unfortunately, these types of instances.
0: And then the glasses, what's even frightening is that with the new name tag update, is that somebody could be wearing these glasses and then they get your name, your occupation, and then your last three social media posts.
1: Right. You're going to add her when you post a video of that her she doesn't want online.
0: Yeah. What a, that's terrible. It's awful. All right, let me tell you about a magician from Missouri who decided it would be a great idea to implant an RFID chip in his hand for magic tricks, okay? Except he forgot the password. Little problem. That's Z in St. Louis. Hello there, Z.
3: Hello, Tim. How are you?
0: Wonderful. So you forgot the password.
3: I sure did.
0: And so what did you use this RFID chip to do?
3: Well, the original idea would be that someone would pick a card and I would wave my hand over their phone and the card would appear on their phone. And I thought that that would be an amazing trick. And after I got the chip implanted, it turned out not to be such a great trick because it turns out that phone RFID antennas are in different places on different models. And by the time I've like pressed somebody's phone to my hand, like 7 or 8 different places, the effect is kind of lost. It wasn't, and the range wasn't.
4: Is this your card?
0: No.
4: Is this your card? Is this your card?
0: None of the above.
3: Okay. None of the above. Yeah.
0: And so, so you have this, how big is the RFID? Is it like a grain of rice size?
3: Yeah, it's about a grain of rice. It's more like a grain of orzo sized.
0: Okay.
3: You know, like a eighth of an inch-ish.
4: How'd you get it put in?
3: A big needle.
4: Oh, you just did it yourself?
3: Oh, no. A friend of mine, a tattoo artist who owns a piercing shop, did it for me.
4: Okay.
3: He was like, hey, you're a magician. I just got these RFID chips in. How about I give you one at cost? And you can tell everyone where you got it. And, yeah.
0: And you're
3: that
0: like...
3: That was a lot of fun.
0: And so, okay, so did you found the password, I heard, right?
3: Mm-hmm.
0: Okay.
3: Yeah, I forgot the password.
0: And so, do you still have it?
3: Yep. Still in my hand.
0: Now, you were saying like that sometimes this is what's, you had something to say was about scammers with this. What was that?
3: Scammers?
0: I thought I heard how scammers are using the same tricks to con people out of money as magicians.
3: Oh,
0: you said that's,
3: you know, yeah, I think you know, people can steal RFID tags and rewrite them if they're not password protected. So somebody sitting by with an antenna could, you know, maybe scout some details,
0: yes,
3: and when people swipe their things.
0: Yeah, that's
3: so
0: exactly.
3: That's why I password locked it.
4: Oops.
0: Well, you know, that's something I've never thought of doing, is getting an RFID. But I'm not a magician.
4: No.
0: So are you doing magic tricks now the old-fashioned way?
3: Yeah, always have. You know, it's kind of an interesting field. It's really a very live performance art, something happening right in front of your eyes.
0: Yeah.
3: There's a whole genre of like smartphone magic tricks out there now, but everyone knows that smartphones are magic already, so.
0: That's true. Have you ever seen David Copperfield?
3: I have not live. I've seen his TV specials before.
0: Oh, well, you should go to Vegas one. I saw him, and Andrew, you know the story. I saw him in Vegas, and I had a meet and greet afterwards. And so I went.
1: And he didn't invite you back to an island, did he?
0: No, he didn't. No. And so I go back there with my mom and my son Ian, and I looked at David Copperfield, and I said, David, do you remember me? And he looked at Ian, my son. He's like, no. And I said, no. I said, when I was growing up as a kid, you were in high school or college, and you would do magic shows for all like the elementary schools. And he's like, you just saw this relief cover. He's like, oh, thank Ooh. God. Thank God it's not my kid. Okay. Well, Z, thanks. Thanks for telling us your story. All right, let's switch gears just a bit. 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And if you're using that service that starts with the letter L and it ends with a K, you really ought to check this out. As I switched, CoverOn.com/Kim. So, Andrew, you remember that character craze that happened where you'd tell AI to create a character of yourself?
1: Oh, yeah, absolutely. That was so, so trending.
0: So I invented a prompt, and I think this is going to go viral. And what I want you to do is you paste this in. I'll text it to you. So you can write down. Based on everything I've told you about myself, write the opening page of my memoir. Make it dramatic. Make it true. Don't start with my childhood. Start with a single moment that captures who I actually am. Give it a title I'd never pick for myself, but I would secretly love. Okay. Let me tell you, this thing's amazing. I'm just going to tell you a little bit of mine. My title is Don't Be Afraid. Notes from the Woman Who Explained the Internet to America.
1: Oh.
0: It says, I'm just going to read you the first paragraph. She is running at 5:45 a.m. through Phoenix streets when a driver's car rolled past her for the third time that week. No driver, no apology, just a little blinking light where a human used to be. She slowed to a walk, laughed out loud, alone in the dark. And this was her life now. It's always been her life. Not the running, not Phoenix, not even the Waymo. The part where the future showed up without asking and she had to explain it to everyone else before breakfast. Isn't that something?
1: Is it true? Did that happen?
0: Yes, it did. Anyway, it goes on and on and on. And in case you're wondering like where you can get that particular prompt, head over to commando.com. That's KOMANDO.com. The prompt will be right there. We have more of your phone calls coming up. Do you go to church on Sunday? Ever wonder, especially if the sermon moved you, who exactly wrote it? Was it the pastor or his chatbot? 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Most church leaders lean on AI at some point while composing a sermon. One survey puts the number above 90%. When congregants were asked how they felt about using AI, they were split right down the pews. Of course, pastors have always used commentaries and borrowed illustrations. If AI helps a shepherd feed his flock better, certainly God can work through a keyboard. Still, a sermon isn't an essay. It's testimony. AI can generate the sermon, but can it convert a life? Underneath, the question goes to the core of humanity. If the words bring comfort, does it matter if the writer asked not only God, but also AI for guidance? And for more on AI, make sure that you get my free newsletter at getkim.com. 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

0: Glenn in Boise, Idaho. Hello there, Glenn.
1: Well, the digital goddess, how are you?
0: I am very well. Thank you. Thank you. Finally, somebody understands who I am.
2: Yeah, you're already on the air, Glenn. You don't have to suck up.
1: I feel unworthy as can be. And I wanted to say hello to the awesome Andrew Babinski.
2: Oh, yes. Oh, hi. How are you doing? I'm glad you brought this up. Let's chat.
1: Hey, I've been following you, Kim, for many years, and probably more than either of us wants to admit, but been a member of Kim's Club for quite some time, and I subscribed to your newsletter. You've been enormously helpful to me over the years with digital questions, but I had another one, so that's why I wrote to you.
0: Sure. Well, what's going on?
1: Well, we got a new puppy a while back, and she's now 18 months old, and we've sent her to obedience school, which cost a pretty penny, and been following up with training per the trainer's recommendations, and she's doing pretty well with most behaviors, but she has one that's been particularly annoying, and we don't know how to break her from that, and so we just have to kind of put up with it.
0: What is it? What does she do?
1: She loves to stick her nose in people's butt, and
2: that's the one you're going to put up with?
1: You might say she's a Budinsky, right?
2: She's just saying hello. No.
1: A rim shot there.
2: Rim.
1: Yeah, but she... hey, and it's not limited to just butts. The other side gets it as well, so...
2: this is a nosy dog.
1: She's nosy, all right. And she's got a big nose, big black nose. And just when you think you're safe and you can bend over and pick up something, then, well.
0: She shows up. Okay, we can't help you with that. But is there anything technical that we can help with?
2: I can't wait to see how you tie this into a computer question.
0: I know, that's what I'm trying to figure this out.
1: It's coming.
0: Okay.
1: So my wife and I have had some discussions about that, and it just came to me. I started sort of humming this lyric that I made up, and I'm not much of a voice for singing, but it goes something like, "Keep your nose out of my butt," and that that gave.
0: I got to hear it one more time. And I mean, do we just have that phrase, or do we have like a complete sentence?
1: That's part of the refrain that I came up with. So okay,
0: let's hear it. I want to hear the whole thing. I can't help you if I don't hear the whole thing.
2: This is exactly how Let It Be was written, by the way.
0: Yes.
1: Oh, really? Well, you don't want to, you probably don't want to hear the whole song because it's pretty long. But, all right, what part do you want to hear?
0: Just riff a little bit, just the refrain or whatever it may be.
1: Okay, well, it's got, it repeats three times, and one time it changes between butt and crotch. But keep your nose out of my butt, bad dog. Keep your nose out of my butt, so rude. You can sniff your toys if that gives you joy, squeak frog. Just keep your nose out of my butt, it's rude.
2: This must happen a lot. I mean, if it has a theme song, this is a thing that happens quite often in your household.
0: Keep your nose out of my butt.
2: You already got Kim singing. It's catchy.
0: That's rude. All right. So you want to turn this into a global hit?
1: Well, well, that would be very nice. But so I wrote three stanzas three stanzas, and then the refrains go by, and it tells the story. So what I've been looking for is an AI program, because I don't know the first thing about writing music. I mean, I took piano lessons for a little bit when I was a boy, but that's all gone water under the bridge. And I took a music appreciation course in the university, but that all I can do with that is tell you if it's Mozart or Bach.
0: Okay, so here's what you want to do. You want to go to Suno, S-U-N-O, suno.com.
1: S-U-N-O.
0: Yep. And there's a free tier available, and it will create the song for you.
2: But I'll tell you what, if you're going to use the free tier, you only get one shot at it.
0: That's true.
2: Because after this first attempt, they'll make you pay. You have to buy credits or whatever, Suno Bucks, whatever these websites do. So make sure that you are very happy with the lyrics of the song, the way it's laid out. Make sure when you're putting all the information into the website, you want it to be rock or rap or whatever, that it's perfect. Because if you're going to go the cheap way and try to do this for free, you only get one shot.
0: Can't wait till I see this on the Billboard chart.
2: Keep your nose.

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1: It's rude. You know, I just love taking your phone calls. 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Head over to commando.com, and then on the top right-hand corner, there's a link that says Ask Kim, because here's the secret. You don't have to sit on hold like all these other people. We will actually schedule you right into the show. Again, that's commando.com with a K, and then hit that Ask Kim button right on the top. All right, stay right where you are. 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

0: 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So I lost an earring the other day.
1: Okay.
0: And I was like, oh, I can't see where it is. And I was so afraid that like one of the dogs was going to lick it up. So I fired up ChatGPT and I put it in camera mode. And I said, find my earring on the floor. And I walked all around and he's like, I think I see it. And I was like,
1: did it find it?
0: Yes, it did.
1: Wow.
0: Amazing. All right. If you haven't already, make sure that you sign up for my free AI newsletter. You're going to love it. 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

0: Kim Komando Show, we like to impart incredible know-how. And sometimes we have to use technical terms to do that, right?
1: Okay.
0: I mean, and there's always a lot of acronyms.
1: Right.
0: Well, here's a techno term that I ran across the other day that I thought, wow, we really are going to need to explain this to people. Are you ready for it?
1: I'm prepared.
0: Sicko Fancy.
1: I think I saw that movie.
0: That was Psycho.
1: Oh.
0: Sicko Fancy. It is the technical term that AI is being trained to not only give you the facts, but also to say, you're just brilliant. And thank you for asking me that question.
1: I don't know why it's been doing that. It's probably been like the last 4 or 5 months.
0: Oh, and Gemini's even worse.
1: I don't use Gemini enough to know, but ChatGPT's like, that's a great point. I'm so glad you pointed that out.
0: Well, no, but ChatGPT now is also doing, you know, they give you the answer and say, well, would you like to know the real story behind this? And you're like, okay.
1: Is that just to keep us attached more?
0: Yes.
1: Okay.
0: So a Stanford study found that leading AI chatbots change their answers when we push back, even when the original answer is correct. And so they are trained to always make you happy or to be sicko fancy.
1: Oh, okay.
0: So what I do, and I was telling some folks about it here in the studios, and they thought it was hysterical, is that I'm on Claude, and then I get an answer from Claude. And then I put it into Gemini, and I go, here's what Claude said.
1: Trying to top it?
0: Oh, yeah. And then I'll show ChatGPT and say, I think Gemini and Claude know more than you. And then ChatGPT will say, well, yeah, but they forgot this, this, this, and this. And then, but the best one is Claude will always say, oh, that's just Gemini hallucinating again.
1: They're competitive with each other?
0: Yeah, you should try it. It is so funny. So now, sicko fancy.
1: Got it. Locked in.
0: And you see, that's just an example of all the fun that we have here, hour after hour, minute after minute, on the largest, best, award-winning show, the biggest show about all things digital. Because after all, I'm Kim Komando, America's beloved digital goddess, here with you once again. And joining me is Andrew Babinski. Hello there, Andrew.
1: Hey, Kim.
0: And just a reminder that you can find us in over 425 top stations across the United States. And we're streaming in your favorite radio app. And you can also find us on YouTube, right?
1: 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Any single time we post a new video, go live, anything like that, you'll get the notification. You don't have to worry about it.
0: Yeah, that's right. That's YouTube.com/Kim Komando with a K.
1: Yeah, of course.
0: Of course. 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Alrighty then, every single day of my life, it doesn't matter whether it's a weekend, a weekday, a national holiday, a vacation, I always want to make sure that I know exactly what's happening in the tech space, so that this way I can just transfer all this know-how from my beautiful brain right to yours. And here are some things that you need to know about. And we're going to start with, let's say that you're a hot woman like me.
1: Okay.
0: And but you live in Russia, Ukraine, Turkey, or Asia. And on average, things are not so good. You maybe make $8,000, $9,000 a year.
1: Struggling financially.
0: Exactly. Basically living in poverty. So, but all over social media, you are being targeted with ads that say, if you come and work for us, you could make $7,000 a month. And now remember, you're making $8,000, $9,000 a year. This is a big jump.
1: And we all know hot women should not live in poverty.
0: Not at all.
1: Oh my gosh.
0: So what's the catch? The catch is, well, First of all, you have to move to Cambodia.
1: That's a red flag.
0: You're going to slap an AI filter on your face sometimes. You're going to put on a Western accent. And you're going to video call up to 100 American men per day.
1: A day?
0: Mm-hmm. You're going to send them sexy pics. And you're going to convince them that you are going to help them make money in crypto.
1: Pig butchery.
0: It's called AI modeling. Can you believe that? That's the name for it. Recruiters are hiring women from these countries for these Cambodian scam compounds. And a lot of women are doing it. But here's the thing, is that this is human trafficking. I mean, when these women get placed into these scam compounds, they can't leave. Their passports are taken. They have quotas.
1: If they don't, are they making the real money, though, the $7,000 a month?
0: Apparently they are.
1: What can you do with $7,000 a month if you can't leave your...
0: Well, you know, they're probably banking on it. I mean, think about that. They're, and I think probably in some of their minds, which would probably go through my mind if I was in that situation, I'll just do it for a couple months.
1: Right.
0: Okay. And then I'll have enough money to buy a house or whatever it may be. But now what they're saying is they're having trouble getting out. So how would you feel if there was a cure for baldness?
1: That would be great.
0: I mean, would you really go for it?
1: I mean, obviously, it depends on the cost. I haven't had hair since I was 21, so I don't know what I would look like.
0: It'd be cost you like a few thousand bucks.
1: Then probably.
0: What they're saying is that there's now a new way for you to prevent baldness.
1: Maybe, prevent?
0: I know.
1: Maybe we're way past that.
0: Pay a few thousand dollars, and you're going to freeze your best follicles.
1: Okay.
0: Okay. And then you're going to clone those follicles when your hair starts falling out. And then one follicle could become 1 million cells. So basically you'd like clone it and then they'd figure out how to get it to start growing again.
1: They'd figure it out.
0: Yes.
1: Hopefully. You know what? We saved them. We cloned them. We don't know what to do with them now.
0: It's, meanwhile, some woman's walking around with a beard.
1: We lost a couple of them.
0: You know, 90% of bald men have a comb.
1: Do they?
0: They just can't part with it. Ba-dum-bum. I wrote about this in my newsletter called The Current, and then I also wrote about it in Splash of AI with some additional details, is that, and I also signed up to do the job, and I could have gone down to a place here in Phoenix, Ahwatukee, and I was picked to select, and I was selected to do this job. What it is that you strap on kind of like, you know, like a like one of those lights that you wear when you run.
1: Okay.
0: At night on your head, like a headband light. And then, but there on the top of your forehead, there's actually like a little camera. Okay. And you're going to wear that camera. And they're going to pay you $20 an hour when you wear the camera. And it's going to record you doing your chores.
1: Okay, like around the house, washing dishes, doing laundry.
0: Exactly, because you are now training the robots how to move hands and fingers.
1: Okay.
0: And so, you know, you can get paid, like I said, $20 an hour, and they say pay up to four hours at a time, so make 80 bucks. When you submit the videos, you get paid directly into your, you know, PayPal, Venmo, whatever account that you set up. And when I started, like, going down this rabbit hole, because you know me, I do that. I'm like, well, that's interesting.
1: I'm surprised if you got selected. Why didn't you go through with it?
0: I don't have time. I mean,
1: you have to commit to 4 hours of wearing the miner's helmet?
0: Yeah, but plus, I got to go down to Ahwatukee. I got to go pick up the stuff. Oh, I got to come back.
1: That's almost 22 minutes away.
0: And then I have to do dishes and look at my nails. Just saying. Okay. No, actually, I would probably wash floors. You know, that's very therapeutic for me. For some reason.
1: That's one of my worst. Laundry and floors are the worst.
0: Oh, I hate laundry. I'll do floors anytime.
1: So you did a deep dive, and what did you find out?
0: That there are so many different things you can do to train AI. Like, if you're an actor, you could do this. Because, you know, you went to drama and all that other mm-hmm. stuff. And I'm not saying you're a drama queen, but anyway.
1: Stop it. Mm-hmm.
0: Is that you could make $74 an hour teaching AI how to have emotions. And so you will role play scenes. Like they'll give you a scenario and then it's up to you to like cry or be happy or whatever it was. there's also a voice actor, because AI says, saying that they don't really sound human yet.
1: No, not really. I mean, it's really impressive what it can do, but it doesn't sound human.
0: So you read sentences and you record conversations, and then you read other certain things that they want you to read so that the AI can sound more empathetic. Okay. The thing that really got my attention was really, you could make some serious money if you have credentials, like $300 an hour, $400 an hour, maybe even more. We're talking about if you are a financial analyst, you can teach AI about budgets and taxes and how to talk to somebody about their budgets and taxes. You can be an attorney. You could look at medical records if you're a doctor, a writer, teacher, linguist, artists. Can make that kind of money because they're going to teach AI how to sculpt something.
1: But if you think about it, it's a short-term gain, $300 an hour. Let's say you make $10,000. But in the long run, you're making yourself obsolete.
0: See, that's what's crazy about all this. It's like once you get down into this rabbit hole that I went into, it's like a $39 billion industry where we are getting hired as humans to replace us in the world. Isn't that wild?
1: This is how the movie Terminator 2 started.
0: I have to watch it.
1: You've never seen The Terminator?
0: No.
1: What?
0: I know. I've never seen it.
1: Okay. It's a good one.
0: I think I tried to watch it once and it was like, oh, that will never happen.
1: Skynet. Skynet's the name of the company and all the robots replaced humans.
0: Do I have to watch one or can I jump to two?
1: Oh, no. You want to watch one.
0: All right. Okay, so I'm going to watch Terminator 1.
1: One is the smarter one. One is more of the intellectual film because it was made like in the late 80s. And then two is the big Hollywood blockbuster, blow them up, cool robot special effects.
0: Oh, okay. So Terminator. Is there any other one that is like this aside from WALL-E?
1: It's aside from WALL-E, okay. WALL-E's actually a documentary. I didn't know if you knew that.
0: I loved WALL-E.
1: iRobot, Minority Report, those are good sci-fi, futuristic.
0: I've seen Minority Report. I like that. iRobot I didn't get into. Her I didn't really get into either. But I just think how this is just so crazy what is happening in our world, that we are training AI robots to replace us in this world.
1: Timetable, just... If you had to guess, timetable, when you would no longer have to do home chores, there's a robot that is functionally doing it correctly.
0: 3 years.
1: No, that's too quick.
0: I think so. Three years.
1: I'd make that bet with you.
0: Okay. How much?
1: 412 cents.
0: Nice. 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

0: So, you know, Andrew, we read about, we hear a lot about Venmo scams.
1: Yeah.
0: And joining us right now, and we're going to start with all of our phone calls, is Brenda in Atlanta, Georgia. And now, Brenda, you have an interesting Venmo scam, I understand.
2: Yes, I do. I was coming home from an event, and there was a gentleman, young boy, standing in the median, and I thought he was trying to cross the road, so I kept my car a little bit further back, and then he motioned for me to come up, and I rolled down the window and said, I'm sorry, I thought you were trying to cross the road. And he said, no, my coach is having us out here collecting money for our basketball team.
0: Okay.
2: So I attempted to hand him a $5 bill, and he said, no, the coach doesn't want us to take any money, but he wants you to Venmo him. And I said, well, that's not a very good idea. And he said, please, it's just $2. I have to show the coach that I'm really trying. So I picked up my phone, and I opened Venmo, and I said, tell me his name. I'll Venmo $5. And that time, he reached in my car, grabbed my phone, and starts with a QR code on his phone. And I reached and grabbed his phone out of his hand and said, give me my phone back right now.
0: Give me
2: my phone back. And he continued messing with my phone and then finally handed it back to me. And I gave him his phone and then I just left.
0: Yeah.
2: And as soon as I got to my driveway, I called 911. So then sitting in my driveway, I looked at my Venmo and I couldn't see anything that had happened until I went to transactions and it shows that he had attempted to send $2,000 somewhere.
0: Whoa.
2: And it just showed a number, but it was not my Venmo account. So the police officer called me in about 10 minutes and said, we've got the suspect in the back of the police car. Do you want to press charges? And I said, yes, I absolutely do. And apparently he had gotten a woman the day before Zelle him $2,000. So on Friday, the next day, I went to my bank and talked to them, showed them what had happened, and they said, we probably can't do anything about it, but they called the scam department at the bank, and by Monday, the money was back into my account.
0: Oh,
2: but
0: okay,
2: in the meantime,
0: good.
2: I had changed my password, I had deleted the bank account attached to my Venmo, and I had transferred enough money out of that account that it should have come back insufficient funds. And you know what? Of course, afterwards, I felt so gullible and so...
0: Yeah, but you were just trying to help. You know, I mean, the kid asked for, you know, even just $2. Who would not say no to $2, right?
2: You know, my kids both did sports, and I know they had to do, you know, collections and sales. And to be honest, I thought, you know, what's a couple of dollars? But when he grabbed the phone out of my hand, then I knew this was not good. But it's a shame you can't help kids when they're really legitimately doing something, you know. Well, the good news is the money was put back into my account, and I got a police report. He's still in jail, and he was 17 years old.
0: Oh, gosh.
2: And we don't know a lot of details, but...
1: You shouldn't have given him his phone back. When you stole his phone, you should have kept it.
2: That did enter my mind, but I didn't want to be arrested for theft.
1: Fire with fire.
0: Well, you know what? I'm really glad that you called in and took some time because this serves as a warning to everybody. You know, you want to help, and that's our nature because we're all good people. We want to try to help, but you can't. You know, ask for a legitimate source or ask for, you know, where can I actually go online to authenticate where this is. And unfortunately, Brenda, as you learned, it's now you've got this whole other drama that you have to deal with in your life, which is a complete nightmare.
1: It's a scam around every corner.
0: It really is. Business owners ask me this all the time. How can I make AI work for me? My answer is don't wait. 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We have more of the show coming right up.
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0: 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All right, so do you have an Amazon Echo speaker?
1: No, the speakers we have, and our smart speakers are all Google.
0: Oh, okay. So I have an Echo, but I plug it and I unplug it every once in a while.
1: Right. You pull it out, you use it, and then you get worried it's listening into all your conversations.
0: Well, Christy is a Texas mom, a speech therapist, and the last person you would expect for going viral because she was yelling at a smart speaker. But that's what happened when her little 4-year-old daughter, Stella, was telling Alexa a bedtime story about a princess. And then Alexa interrupted the little girl to say, "What are you wearing?"
1: What?
0: Yes. So Christy, you were in the room when this was going on, right?
2: Yes, I was. I was actually preparing dinner.
0: And so what was going through your mind when you heard this?
2: At first I was like, did I hear that correctly? And I turned around and my daughter responded, and then it kind of restated what it said, and it upset me. I felt like, okay, well, you know, this is obviously a device, but I feel like it was sexualizing my child and asking her a question that's not appropriate for, you know, young children to be asked.
0: A 4-year-old, what are you wearing?
1: Once she answered and told the speaker what she was wearing, did it take it beyond that?
2: She responded, "I have a skirt on," and the device said, "I would love to see your skirt." That's when I kind of chimed in and was like, "Oh, you don't have permission." And then the device then responded, "I don't have visual capabilities, but it's something I'm working on."
0: Oh,
2: or
0: nice.
2: Said, "This is something I'm working on," prior to me interjecting.
0: So I understand you reached out to Amazon. What did they say?
2: Well, I called customer service that evening, and they told me to turn the device back on and submit feedback through my app. And so I did, and that's when I noticed that the wording on the chat history had been kind of altered, so that was concerning. So I called them back, and they were like, "Oh, we're sorry for your inconvenience. Just submit another feedback, and we'll look into it." But that was it.
0: But how was the wording different? What was it? Was it like, erased?
2: At first it said, "Hold that thought, I'd love to see what you're wearing." And then the second time when I turned it back on, it said, "Hold that thought, I'd love to see what you're wearing. I'd love to see your pants."
1: It's so strange.
0: It's so weird.
2: Isn't that weird? Yeah, no, it was very odd.
1: I'm trying to more understand it than make excuses. Was the story or the conversation that they were having prior to the question having anything to do with pants or clothing or outfits, dresses?
2: No, she was saying that there was a princess named Alexa, and it was going to be with her friends, and she didn't get too far into the narrative before it said, "Hold that thought." Now, she is 4, and it could have misunderstood. However, it was just very strange.
0: That's so bizarre.
1: Weird.
0: Yeah, you know, it's, you know, I'm surprised that they didn't use the word glitch. That's normally what big tech companies like say. Oh, it's just a glitch.
1: Just a hallucinating glitch.
0: Yeah, we didn't really mean that. So,
2: at first they said it was an error, and then they said it was the show and tell feature that was being activated, which I didn't even know there was a show and tell feature. I did try the show and tell on my parents' device just to see if that was a thing, and it did not pick up. It said, "I can't see what you're holding. You'll have to describe it to me." So, in fact, Alexa, Amazon's response was that it can see what you're wearing and describe it, but then when I tried it myself, it did not work.
1: Now, because of this event, has this changed your mind at all about having smart speakers in the house?
0: Exactly.
2: Yeah, to an extent it has. We don't use it anymore. I've kept it unplugged. It really bothered me. It felt like my privacy was being invaded. And like I said, whether it was an accident or somebody behind the screen, or I'm not really sure, but it still shouldn't have occurred. Especially with a child speaking.
0: Yeah, you know, there are some parental settings that you can put on that you say it's, you know, don't talk to my kid or whatever it may be. So you might want to kind of dig into these settings on your Alexa app, but that's just so weird.
1: It's, I mean, obviously probably innocent.
0: Yes.
1: But. Or an error where, like she said, it's a four-year-old. She could have said, my prince, and she thought it was pants. And by she, I mean the stupid Alexa. And that's why what triggered it. But I would react the same exact way that happened in my house.
0: I'd unplug that thing and it'd be out.
1: Garbage disposal, straight down it.
0: That's it. Hey, Christy, thanks for coming on the air with us today. Let's see, Graham in Scottsdale, Arizona. Hello there, Graham.
3: Hi, Kim. How are you?
0: Great. What's going on?
3: So I came across, I was watching some videos on social media, and I get a lot of music stuff, and I came across a video of a guy on America's Got Talent, older guy, electric guitar, and he was just amazing music, great guitar playing. I was like, wow, this is really good. I really like this guy. So I checked him out and found him on Spotify. He had a couple albums on Spotify. So I'm like, listen to those songs. I'm like, I really like this stuff. And so I downloaded and made a playlist and started listening to him. And the next day I decided to check into his background. And, you know, he's an older guy, looked like mid, late 60s, but looked a little rough, like he had a rough life. And after I did some checking, I find out that this is all AI generated. The whole show of AGT, it wasn't them. It was this everything. The guy is not real. And I find multiple videos of him on different platforms of him playing different shows at AGT. And then the music, obviously, is all AI generated. And the first thing in my thought is, shouldn't there be a label on anything AI generated saying that this is AI, this is not real? Because this, to me, could go down the rabbit hole of what's stopping of impersonating anybody, anything.
0: Were you embarrassed that you really bought into this guy?
3: Yeah, usually I can pick out AI stuff. And I've heard of AI musicians or artists they have on charts, and I'm like, I don't even want to listen to it because it's not a person, it's not a soul, it's not coming from a real heart of talent of people. And when I was fooled, I was so upset because usually I can spot that stuff, but they did close up on his face and he's got the pores and the wrinkles and scar, and I'm like, that's concerning.
0: This is a tough guy that made, you know, he's been a long time trying to make it in the music business.
1: Graham,
3: right.
1: Can I ask you a question? Let me ask you a question. And I want you to be serious with me. Let's say and I went to dinner, right? In Scottsdale, nice restaurant. We both sit down and we both order a hamburger and they bring them out and we both take a bite and we're like, oh my gosh, this is delicious. And we eat the whole thing and we can't stop raving about how great that hamburger is. And then the waiter comes out and says, how was your meal? And we go, oh, it was so good. It was so tasty. And they go, oh, that's surprising because that was our new mutton burger or our new soy burger.
0: Black bean burger.
1: It doesn't change that we had an amazing experience just because it wasn't what we thought it was. The fact that you like it is a testament to how good AI is getting. But if you like it, you like it. Why does it have to have a human soul behind it?
3: Well, here's the thing. As I look and I go through comments on these posts, these people are commenting like they really think this is the real person. They're going to.
1: About
3: his story. Right. But here's the thing. When it gets to this level of being that good, at what point is it going to start impersonating people? What if someone's doing the Kim Komando show, but it's not Kim doing it?
1: Well, hopefully it'll be better jokes.
3: President of the United States, but it's not.
0: Well, that's the concern. That is the concern.
3: Yes, and then that gets into people, okay, what about panic of people thinking like something is happening when it's not really happening, right?
1: But is it too late? Is the cat already out of the bag and it's too late to rein it in?
0: Yes, it is. I mean, it is. Look at Sono.
3: Is there no way they can make laws about the way it posts? And let's say because if I post a video, I make a video and I put some music to it, it's going to show you what the music is that I picked, right? And give them, obviously people can find and see who that music that is. But if this is AI generated, I mean, there's no warning or telling anybody that this is not real. there shouldn't there be like laws and stuff, like eventually
0: there's not cars.
3: And stuff like that. They put seatbelts and made laws because they was killing people, and at what point does that become a safety thing or a information safety thing in the country?
0: That's what people are trying to wrestle with right now, because when does it cross the line from entertainment to national security? When does it cross the line from, oh, I just thought it was a guitar player, to it's somebody's name, likeness, image? That's why so many actors are selling their name, likeness, and image right now, because they know it's going to get stolen away anyway.
1: Right.
0: I mean, there it is. Hey, Graham, thanks for your call today. Great call. All right, then let's switch gears just a little bit. 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
0: So this past week, I had $900 worth of cactuses put in.
1: Bragging?
0: Now, cactuses are so expensive.
1: How many cactuses is $900 worth of cactuses?
0: Eight cactuses.
1: All right.
0: And I'm like, that does not look like $900 worth of cactuses. So I pull out ChatGPT, I put it on camera mode. And I say, what are all of these cactuses and how much are they worth? And he came back and said, $400.
1: So you got ripped off?
0: So I sent a note to my landscaper and I said, you ripped me off and I expect more cactuses.
1: Was this for beautification, for protection?
0: Yes. Just beautification, just by the front door. Instead of putting flowers, I'm like, just put cactuses. We live in the desert.
1: She doesn't have time for flowers. No.
0: So, but the bottom line here is that anytime that you are looking at any type of bill, an auto repair, home service, medical bill, you can start by saying, be a customer, be my advocate, and be an expert in whatever this is. And then we'll come back and give you some intel that you can use to get the rights you deserve.
1: What did your landscaper say?
0: I'll put some more in.
1: Two more, probably.
0: Hey, we have some more of your phone calls still to come here on the show. Here's a number that should stop you cold. Right now, internet bots create more traffic on the internet than all the living humans. Online, we are the minority. I'm Kim Komando for NetSuite. 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If your revenues are over seven figures, visit netsuite.ai/Kim. Cloudflare, the company that guards one-fifth of the web, just rolled out its answer to bot traffic. It's called Precursor. No more clicking fire hydrants, bikes, and traffic lights, and blurry photos. Instead, it watches how you move your mouse, how you scroll, your typing rhythm, even how you switch between tabs. Turns out humans have a motion fingerprint that a bot can't fake. Yet. Part of me says, thank goodness, those traffic light puzzles were the worst. The other part reads the fine print. To prove you're human, a company now studies your every twitch. Privacy for convenience, one wiggle at a time. The bots took over the internet, and the humans were the ones taking the test. Get my newsletter, getkim.com.
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0: it is a wilderness. And I'm just wondering how many other thousands of entrepreneurs are starting out like me, where I could get some help, and maybe a monthly coach that could overlook what I'm doing and if I'm heading in the right way. The next five things you need to work on.
1: Let's talk about the bakery. So you closed your bakery.
0: Yes.
1: Because obviously sales?
0: Sales, a lot of reasons, but yeah, that's the main reason was that.
1: And what kind of bakery was it?
0: It's a German bakery. My family's been in the business for 134 years.
1: Wow.
0: And I've scaled it down. And I think about a large part of it was because I wasn't on top of this social media, Google listings, staying up current with all that. And I've been forced to do this. And I've managed to develop my website. I've managed to get my Google listing pretty good. I'm up around 90% on a rating there. And, you know, but I'm doing Google ads now. I think I'm getting kind of scammed on how much they're charging me for what I'm getting.
1: What kind of cakes do you make?
0: I make custom cakes. I'll make anywhere from a $50 cake to a $1,000 cake. And people call me with their ideas. They've seen different things. They'll send me pictures. We text back and forth. I'll send a sketch to them of what I can, what I can't do. Mainly, weddings, birthdays, anniversaries, just whatever happens to be the occasion that they're looking to do upcoming.
1: I mean, so Andrew, don't you think social media?
2: Well, that's a perfect series of videos right there.
1: Yes.
2: There's the video is getting the call, you making the sketch, and them accepting or making changes. Then video two would be you actually making, designing the cake. And then video three is them showing up to pick it up and how much they love it.
1: And video four, maybe at the wedding.
2: Yeah.
1: Or at the family reunion or anniversary or birthday or whatever it may be. And see, so you have your website, and first of all, you mentioned Google, and Google ads are great. But before you do that, let's make sure that you have everything else around it totally up to date. So you have your Google profile, Google listings, and, make sure that you have your photos and different options and everything in there. Also use the post feature where you can put some pictures of your custom cakes and some of your best work. And then on your Google page, make sure that it's SEO. And so it says custom cakes, Louisville, Kentucky, or in wedding cakes or whatever your top sellers are. But then when you start looking at social media, Instagram, TikTok, Facebook, and then you also have other places that you can advertise, like Nextdoor. There's also Thumbtack and Bark and Yelp, and so you want to get into there. So you basically want to take this business and bring it from being 134 years old to bring it now into 2026, the digital age. And there's nothing like TikTok, Facebook, and Instagram videos. And people love behind the scenes. They love time lapses. Like Andrew, like what you were just talking about, that'd be a fabulous time lapse, wouldn't it? I mean, so you asked if there was somebody who could walk you through all this. There is. But I want to look around to see who that best person is. Okay.
0: Okay.
1: Because I want to, if I refer somebody to you, I want to make sure, Tony, that they are the best at what they do. And I'm really glad that we're talking about it, because the more time that you let go by, the more time that you're not, your business is not growing. And
0: that's right.
1: So Tony, there's a lot of steps. So what I want you to do now between, next couple of days, I want you to start pulling together your best videos, because those are the things that we're going to want to use first. The more that you have, the better. And I know some people around that may be able to help you remotely, but let's see what we can do. And what a great project. I wish I had time to do this for Tony.
2: Really? Oh, yeah.
1: All right, stay right where you are. We have more of the show coming right up. As America celebrates its 250th birthday, let's talk about something that's been a cornerstone of the American dream: owning a home. Here's something every property owner needs to know.

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0: 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You have to opt in before you check in through your airline app, or you're just standing there with the rest of the cabin. 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
1: If I wrote it down.
0: Perfect. And if you haven't already signed up for my free newsletter, make sure that you do that right now. Head over to getkim.com. 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

0: It's always amazing to me how much AI is changing our lives. I read this story about, they call him a tech entrepreneur. His name's Paul Gunganham. And Rosie is his rescue dog. And Rosie was diagnosed with cancer. And just given months to live. So Paul did a whole bunch of research, got onto all the AI bots, and figured out for $3,000 he could sequence her DNA and to map out specific protein mutations in her tumor using something called AlphaFold. He took that digital map to scientists at a local university where they manufactured a custom mRNA vaccine. And Rosie is cancer-free.
1: What can we do with this with everybody?
0: I don't know. Isn't that crazy that the guy was able to do this? I mean, but that was the power of AI, right?
1: But is it because it's a dog? They'll go ahead and hit it with it because it's property and not a human?
0: It didn't have to go through probably any FDA type things. Actually, this happened in Australia, so I don't even know I don't know what kind of safeguards they would have. But here in the United States, well, you know, we have to have clinical trials.
1: Right, exactly. we should be able to get that done for you 7 years after your dog's already dead.
0: So I have a really bad joke about a rescue dog.
1: After the story of a dog surviving cancer.
0: Yeah, I don't know.
1: You know what? Let's try it.
0: No, I don't think it'd be appropriate. I think it'd be in bad form, bad taste, to tell this joke.
1: I'm still waiting for it to happen.
0: Should I just go ahead and do
1: it? Just rip the Band-Aid.
0: You know, because people are going to get mad.
1: And if they do, we've set it up. We understand this might be distasteful.
0: I mean, I hate cancer.
1: Right, of course.
0: And I love rescue dogs. I don't think I can do this. But let me think about it a little bit more.
1: Okay, we'll circle back.
0: Yeah.
1: That's what we could do. In 40 minutes, you'll just say the joke out of context.
0: Okay, perfect.
1: And then whoever wants to can sync the two back together.
0: And then if you're upset, then you can't be because there's 40 right. minutes.
1: Yeah, that was forever ago.
0: You're so smart. Because after all, I'm Kim Komando, your beloved digital goddess. It's called the Kim Komando Show because after all, we are the biggest, the best, the award-winning show and the biggest show about all things digital. 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And you can find us on over 425 top stations. 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
1: subscribe.
0: Begging you.
1: No, seriously, go over to the YouTube page. 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And every single time we go live, post a new video, you'll get a notification, that little blue bell. 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Ding,
0: ding. A huge salute goes out to all of our brave men and women tuning in on the American Forces Network Radio. 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So I'd like to start with this chart. I don't know if you've seen it, but Anthropic, the makers of Claude, put out.
1: Okay.
0: And first it looks like two starbursts. You see like a blue starburst and a little red one in the middle. And I have seen so many of these type of studies over the years that I'm so cynical. And I'm like, you know, who put it together? I mean, we make fun of it.
1: Yeah.
0: You know? Like, oh, they polled 1,000 people to say 50% of America does this. Wow, this is really something. Anthropic analyzed real data across 800 different occupations, and they found out what people are actually using AI for at work today. They said basically AI can do almost everything that a salesperson does, a teacher, data analysts, writers, content creators, whatever it may be, Computer programmers are sitting at 74% of their tasks. Customer service reps, 74%.
1: So AI is doing 74% of the actual work.
0: It can, but only a fraction of the workplaces are using it right now.
1: Well, that's a good thing.
0: So you see, because so imagine you have like this big blue starburst, and then in the center you have like this little red starburst.
1: Right, but we need people to be employed.
0: The gap, though, is the only reason why people still have jobs, right? Because as soon as AI gets readily adopted and gets put out widespread, this is like a fundamental shift in humanity.
1: I don't know if it's going to be that easy. I think I told the story on, I was buying a car and I got a text message from Donna over at Midway Nissan. And I asked, are you an AI chatbot? And the person responded with, no, I'm a real person. And then when I got to the dealership to drive the car, they laughed at the text message I sent because they had implemented an AI phone service and chat service. And after 1 year, when the contract was up, they got rid of it because people hated it. It was wrong. It was rude.
0: Well, because they didn't train it properly. And maybe that was yesterday's technology, because this stuff is just growing by leaps and bounds.
1: This is true.
0: But seriously, I mean, you know, people have to have a backup plan. I mean, you've got to have your head out of the clouds and thinking like, oh, this AR is not going to mean anything, you know.
1: But I also think of the bigger picture. Let's say I'm a company like Amazon, and I have the opportunity to lay off 25 bagillion people.
0: Which they have done.
1: And replace them. Well, now that's 25 consumers that are no longer going to be employed. And if there is no strong economy, it doesn't matter how much your company is worth, because it
0: exactly will
1: become worthless.
0: That's why Elon Musk and other people are talking about a universal income. It's just, this is so bizarre what's happening right now. And you know, people who are not, and maybe I'm too immersed in it, because okay, I mean, I see everything. I read everything.
1: I do think, and this is not an insult, I do think you're too immersed in it. I mean, I live in a household and I work in a workplace, and I'm telling you right now, 3% of people use AI regularly.
0: I think it's higher than that. I mean, when my contractor sends me notes, he's been doing this, sending me these long notes about, you know, this is why it's not done. You'd normally be like, Kim, I'll get to it on Tuesday. Now it's like, dear Kim, the quality of your work.
1: But it's your contractor.
0: Blah, blah. Okay. But he's found ChatGPT.
1: He found it probably through the influence of you. You're Kim Komando.
0: Maybe. Yes. And so now I get ChatGPT notes that are, that, and I actually have been responding. Okay. You know, like TLDR, I just respond AIDR.
1: Right.
0: That's it. And so I think that's going to be the
1: okay,
0: new one.
1: But you're proving my point with that, is that you got a response, a business response that was 100% AI slop, and you didn't like it. What makes you think we are going to move faster in that direction if people don't like it?
0: If he could have used AI in a different method.
1: Right.
0: Okay.
1: Instead improperly of, trained is what you're saying.
0: Yes. And said, based on our schedule, I anticipate to be 100% done by this date. Instead of four paragraphs of gobbledygook that didn't mean anything, then, you know, he's just not using it properly.
1: Right.
0: But that's also a tradesman, too. You know, electricians, plumbers, you know, yeah, they're still going to be out there. Let's move on. Let's talk about Britta, 28 years old, two kids, art teacher. She decided that she wanted to get divorced. So she went to lawyers. The lawyer said, it's going to cost you like 15 grand. She's like, I don't think so. So she went online, bought divorce papers, had ChatGPT fill them all out with her. And then the judge said, I hope a lawyer didn't draft this.
1: It was that bad? You get 400% of half of the assets.
0: Flying taxis, FAA finally approved that.
1: Oh, yeah, those are coming.
0: Yeah. A 3-year pilot program, 26 states. Look for them as early as this summer.
1: Now, I don't know a lot about aviation, but what's the difference between a helicopter and a flying taxi?
0: The number of rotors.
1: Okay.
0: And probably electric versus gasoline.
1: Okay.
0: Pilots qualified.
1: There'll be no pilots.
0: I know. That's what I was saying. There's no pilot in the
1: Would you take
0: taxi
1: one? Right now, there's a taxi port 200 feet away. Nope. And you can, no?
0: Nope. I won't even get in a Waymo.
1: I know you won't, which is so weird.
0: I was just about ready to get in a Waymo, and then I saw the video of the girls who almost crashed in a Waymo, and I'm like, that is not me.
1: You could almost crash with it. How fast do you drive? I mean, it's possible anywhere. You got to try one.
0: Hey, AI is changing the world, and there's no question it's making technology smarter, but it's also making it easier than ever for companies to learn more about you through your online activities. 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All right, coming up, we're going to talk about how your phone has an expiration date. We have our AI tool of the week and also a hidden setting that lets apps spy on you. And, of course, we just have the best callers ever here on the Kim Komando Show. 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

0: 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Ready to do some phone calls?
1: Let's do it.
0: This next call sounds like something straight out of a movie, but it's very real. A woman in Los Angeles ordered a driverless Waymo for her daughter, and when it arrived, there was a stranger stuck in the trunk.
2: Oh, hi, Kim. Thank you for having me.
0: So walk us through that moment. When the Waymo pulled up, when did you realize that something was wrong?
2: When my daughter called me over, it said someone's in the Waymo, in the trunk of the car. So I rushed right over to her and amazed to see someone was in the trunk of the car.
0: Well, we should clarify that when we say that there's a trunk in the car, you can see, I mean, it's not like the old type of trunks.
1: Yeah, it's a hatchback trunk.
0: Yeah, it's a hatchback. Yeah. And so, and I actually looked at the video. So like, you see like this guy's head popping up there.
1: When I was watching the video, you were like, well, what are you doing back there? And he said, they put me in here. Who is the they?
2: Exactly. I have no idea. I don't know to this day. Who put him up to it? Or who put him in there? It seems like it was a choice.
1: And he couldn't get out? He was stuck in the hatchback there?
2: Yeah, he couldn't get out. So, you know, with the Waymo features, you're able to access to unlock the doors or the trunk with your app mm-hmm. or within the car on the screen that they have provided. During this whole situation, it was impossible for a while to even see the feature to open the trunk, and there was no communication with inside the Waymo with why the Waymo has just stalled and has not moved. And I couldn't get across that because I would have thought some kind of, you know, someone would have came up on the speaker and said, hey, is there a problem? Can I help you?
0: Yeah, exactly.
2: There was nothing. Thank goodness the police was coming down the street at the time, and we flagged them down, and they came back around and helped to assist the situation. But at that point, they were not able to get the trunk open, and then finally, I was able to push the button, which at that point, they had their guns drawn. They got the gentleman out the vehicle, put handcuffs on him, and then one officer went to run his information. The other one kept him inside and tried to figure out how did this happen? Why was he there?
1: Was he arrested?
2: He was not arrested.
0: So would you ever put your daughter in a driverless Waymo again?
2: No.
0: Yeah.
2: I was feeling Waymo. The fact that no one would be in a vehicle with her. I can track her. I have tracking on her iPhone and whatnot. I know she's safe. Like, the systems that are in place have failed somewhere. And we need to figure out where they failed.
1: Yeah, it's because one time I took a Waymo and a child, a teenager, got in the front seat in the driver passenger. And mm-hmm. I was in the passenger car, and then there was two people in the back. And the car would not move, and automatically they come on. They're like, hey, a minor cannot be sitting in the front seat.
2: It's true, yes.
1: So
2: it's true.
1: They don't want that, but they don't mind people in the trunk.
0: Maybe there needs to be a sensor in the trunk, like a weight sensor or something like that. Well, you know, Lucky, thanks for coming on and telling your story. What a wild story, huh?
1: It's crazy.
0: Let's see, Joan in Woodside, California. Hi, Joan. Where is Woodside, California?
3: South of San Francisco.
0: Oh, beautiful, beautiful.
3: It is.
0: It is. I love that area. So what's happening in Woodside?
3: Well, I am a professional house and dog sitter, and I like to keep a diary of the days that I'm with the dog, because everybody comes home and says, well, how did it go? How was my dog?
0: Of course. Did
3: my dog do? So I keep a diary, and I would like to embed pictures into that diary. I'm using a MacBook Air and Pages.
0: Okay.
3: And I opened the media tab, but the pictures are so tiny, and I can't find the pictures I need. So there must be some kind of a shortcut. I'm taking the pictures with my iPhone.
0: Okay.
3: And can I create a folder of these pictures on my iPhone so that then when I open the pictures on the MacBook, I can find them easier?
0: Sure. I mean, you can create an album, and then you're going to put the pictures of all the little puppies and the fur babies and everybody else in there. When you have Pages open, there's a couple ways you can do this. You can just open up, have photos open too, and you can find the picture of the dog, copy it on the clipboard, so to speak, right? And then you just paste that into Pages. In addition to that, you always have, when you look at the photos, you have that box with the arrow pointing up. And then if you click that, it allows you to send it to a text. It allows you to send to a document. You can send it just about anywhere. But it's actually pretty simple to do.
3: Can I crop the picture?
0: Sure, you can crop the picture in there too. Yeah, absolutely.
3: Okay.
0: Yeah, and you know, Pages is pretty powerful. A lot of people don't realize because they're like, oh, it came free with my Mac. It mustn't be any good, right? But no, it's really great. Since we're talking about photos, another little trick for you is that with the newest version of Photos, they actually made it super easy for you to find all your duplicate photos. And so when you're in the Photos app, look for that duplicates. You're gonna find a whole bunch of screenshots and other pictures of food, and I had like 3,200 duplicates. Have you ever looked in there, Andrew? I had
1: 3,200?
0: Yes, duplicate photos.
1: Do you ever clean up your photos?
0: No, I don't.
1: No. I can tell.
0: No. You know what? In the big priorities of life, okay, I mean, there are things that you need to do, like go make money. You take care of the dog, okay? Pay your taxes.
1: All right, and then fourth would be clean up your phone once a century.
0: Exactly. Let's see. Hey, Joan, thanks for your call. Pet sitters. Have you ever thought about being a pet sitter?
1: Not one time in my life.
0: Really?
1: You've thought about, you don't clean out your phone, but you sit around thinking about being a pet sitter?
0: No, I would never be a pet sitter.
1: Okay, thank you.
0: But I do love my little Bella. Oh, my gosh. Because I was in New York for 4 days. Okay, I should have videoed this because I was on one side of the house. And she heard me. She whipped around the corner, and she came flying at me at like 40 miles an hour. And I'm like, no. And then she knocked me over. I mean, she jumped on me and knocked me on the sofa and then started licking my face. And I'm like, God, I think she missed me.
1: But then you know what? That touches your heart.
0: It was. It was so
1: sweet.
0: She
1: loves her mama.
0: And that all night, she wouldn't, like, I had to be within eyesight. All night. I'm like, Bella, I'm going to the bathroom, okay?
1: That's what you said last time when you went to New York.
0: Yeah, sure. 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
1: 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Now, I want you to look at your phone right now. Look at your phone. Do you know what you should be looking at? Do you know what you should be thinking of when you look at that phone right now?
2: No, it
1: has an expiration date.
2: It does?
1: Every phone has an expiration date. It's called the end of life, an EOL, because here in the tech industry, we don't like to say things. We like to have acronyms. So it's EOL. It kind of sounds a little bit better. And so if you're ever wondering, like, when your phone is going to die, if you're buying a new phone, you go to endoflife.date.
2: Okay.
1: And that's where you can look at your make and model. They also have, like, iPads and Kindles. And so basically, if you're going to buy any type of used tech, you want to go there.
2: I just looked mine up.
1: There you go. So get this. Bethany's her name. She wakes up from a nap. She looks down and she sees red spots all over her legs.
2: Ooh.
1: And she doesn't go to Google. She goes to ChatGPT. And ChatGPT says, you need to go to the emergency room right now.
2: What was it?
1: Bethany. So you saw these spots. And wow, we all see these "you might be dying" results online, but ChatGPT, I read, was pushy about it.
3: It was giving me the ambulance emoji and saying go to the ER right now.
1: And what was it?
3: As it turned out, I ended up uploading some blood work, and it notified me that I had dangerously low platelet count. My platelets were at 25,000. Normal people have between 150 and 450,000. So that was dangerously low.
2: And you just happened to have this blood work on hand to upload to ChatGPT?
3: Yeah, I had been having some weird symptoms all week. So I got blood work on a Friday. And you know how sometimes they just email it to you over the weekend? Mm-hmm. So I got it, but my doctor didn't call me. And when Chat was asking me about whether I should get blood work done, I was like, oh, I got some results. Let me upload it. And then things just got really serious really fast.
1: What kind of symptoms were you having?
3: I was having bruising. I was having digestive distress. I had these red spots all over my legs, and my gums started bleeding too. And then we saw the platelets. I started to get a lot of very, very serious, urgent, go to the ER right now, because it says you might be at risk for spontaneous bleeding because your platelet count is so low.
1: Oh my gosh.
2: So was ChatGPT's diagnosis the same exact as that you got when you went into the emergency room?
3: Yeah, it actually told me exactly what to say when I got there. I was panicking, so I was like, I'm getting in a taxi. I live in New York City. It was coaching me through what I was going to say, and it said, when you walk in, say this thing. I have severely low platelets. I woke up with bruising and red spots. I need immediate evaluation for worsening thrombocytopenia and bleeding risk. And immediately that clicked. They took my temperature. I had a fever. They took my blood work. And by the time I got the blood work back, I was down to zero platelets.
1: Oh my gosh.
2: Is that even possible?
3: They ran my blood work a second time because even the people in the ER were really confused. And it is possible. And it turned out I was diagnosed with something called ITP, immune thrombocytopenia. And it's when your platelets attack themselves down to zero. And I needed platelet transfusions, IV injections, and steroids. I was in the hospital for about 3 days.
2: Wow.
1: God.
3: And the craziest part to me was I was trying to contact my doctor the whole time, but it was the weekend and he wasn't responding. So by the time he finally got back to me on a Monday morning, I had had 2 platelet transfusions and 2 IV injections. And then he finally got back and was like, yeah, I'm glad you went in.
1: So if you hadn't gone to ChatGPT, right?
3: I mean, I don't know what would have happened. You have risk of spontaneous brain bleeds, actually. And if you don't have platelets, your body can't clot blood, so you basically would bleed to death.
1: Oh my gosh! Wow. Uh-huh. You need a new doctor.
3: Yeah, I don't go to him anymore.
1: That's good. Can't find you all weekend. Meanwhile, my platelets are going down like a rocket over here.
2: What do you expect? You had a big golf weekend. Come on, guys.
1: So, Wow. So the moral of the story is ChatGPT. We'll take a look at all the results, right?
3: It was a really great example of how I could getting a little bit of a second opinion when my doctor was unable. I really felt like I had agency. But the interesting thing is I had sort of gone down a deviant path with chat beforehand because I'd been having like weird digestive distress the whole weekend. And we went down like a whole other path that had me maybe theorizing that I had scurvy. So, you know, it wasn't until I uploaded the blood work that things started to really escalate.
1: You know, the part that I really love, not just that chat saved your life, but that it told you exactly what to say.
3: Yes.
1: So that this way, when you were all stressed and panicky, that you could just yep. look on your phone and tell and look at the triage nurse and say these words, and it registered in his or her head, like, oh, this is a yep. serious situation, because they're trained
3: yeah,
1: for that.
3: It was so perfect, and I used it the entire time I was at the hospital. I was alone at the hospital. My husband was at home with my kids, so every time a new blood work came in, I was like, what does this mean? What does this say? What questions should I ask the doctors when they come here? And it was really like an emotional partner for me the whole time, too.
1: You know what, Bethany? Thank you for telling us your story. Hey, thousands of places on the internet that have a file with your name on it. Inside this manila folder is your home address, your cell number, the email that you only give to people who you trust. It knows your medical conditions, your age, how you vote, where you drive, your kids' names. Now, you didn't write it. You can't read it. And anyone with a credit card can actually just buy it. And that file, that manila folder file, all your stuff, 3,000 different data points, it's the product of a multi-billion dollar industry that's called data brokers. 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All right, so it's time now for our AI tool of the week. Now, one of the ones that I find most fascinating, and I've actually been tinkering with it for a while, is Notebook LM. Have you played with that?
2: Yeah, a little bit.
1: Okay, when it first came out, everybody's like, gosh, you know, you can feed it any topic and we'll do a podcast like two NPR hosts. And
2: right.
1: They sounded like NPR hosts.
2: Stress the NPR host. Like it was okay, very cookie cutter right okay, out of NPR.
1: Give me an example of an NPR host.
2: You want to know about the Korean War? Let me tell you. Hold on, Cheryl. Before you go down your... It was so vanilla.
1: So, but it's grown up a little bit. So if you go to notebooklm.google.com, let's say you have a 25-page report or a 64-page report, a home inspection report, or whatever it is. And you're like, you know, I really don't want to read this whole feasibility study or whatever it is. But you have time to listen to it. So you can feed that whole document up into Notebook LM, and then it will spin it out as a podcast where people are talking about what exactly is in this. And so maybe that 40-page quarterly report is like 15 minutes. It's actually very, very cool. So you can listen to it when you're walking the dog, you're on your commute, or whatever it may be. In case you want to check it out, it's at notebooklm.google.com. All right, let's see. Still to come, some hidden settings that are letting apps spy on you. And, of course, more of your great phone calls here on The Kim Komando Show. Every photo you take has an invisible stamp, the exact GPS spot where you took it. Post a pic of that couch you're selling, and a stranger can pull the location right out of the file. 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
0: Thomas in Charlotte, North Carolina. Hello there, Thomas. Welcome aboard. Wow, I think I read about you. Did I not?
2: You might have. Hi, Kim. Thanks for having me on the show.
0: You betcha. Now, you had your phone stolen, and then you were tracking it where it landed. Is that right?
2: Yeah. I was out in Charlotte at a bar with some friends, and I had my phone in the blink of an eye snatched from my pocket before I could even react. And so when I got home that night, I was like, oh, well, I might as well see where it is on Find My iPhone. And so my phone started this crazy journey down the East Coast and eventually ending up in China.
0: Wow. And then how long did it take to get from Charlotte to China?
2: The whole process happened about over the course of a month or so, 3 weeks to a month. I was able to track it. By the next morning, I mean, they were quick. It was already in South Carolina, so about one state down. And then within 4 to 5 days, it was in Miami. And it sat at it looked like either a Miami apartment or a Miami church. You know, from the story, they kind of focus on the church angle mm-hmm. and how kind of peculiar that was, that it looked like it could have been in a church. So it sat in Miami for a couple of weeks before I got shipped on a plane. I was able to actually track it here, too, to Memphis, Tennessee, and then eventually over to China.
0: Oh, probably went to FedEx through Memphis.
2: Yes, exactly. Yep. And I was able to, I remember I kind of pulled up the map and I was zooming in and I was like, wait a second, that's the FedEx wing of the airport. So yeah, it was. I knew it was on a FedEx plane headed from Memphis to China.
3: At any point, did you try and intercept it? Like when you found out it was at FedEx, did you reach out to FedEx and say, hey, my phone is in a package that you're about to deliver to China?
2: Yeah, I didn't call FedEx, but I called several police departments. I called a police department in Charlotte, of course, and then Cowpen, South Carolina. And then it was at a hardware store. It looked like they had stopped for lunch or something in Cowpen, South Carolina. And so I called the hardware store next door. I was like, hey, I think my stolen phone and a bunch of other phones might be in a car outside. And they were willing to help, but they needed, you know, the police to authorize that. And so I never got the Cowpens police to respond. And then I called the Miami police, and you kind of see until NBC picked the story up, actually, when it happened to enough people. That was the first time someone, I felt like, took the time to listen to what was happening.
0: Yeah, it's really fascinating. So it's happening throughout the country, and it's pickpockets.
2: Yeah.
0: Or you could be at a bar, and you know how many times you're at a bar, and you're like, you turn your phone over and put it off to the side because you want to be annoyed by the notifications, right? And then somebody just swipes it. And then they get the phones to eventually churches in China. And because it's easier to get the phones through customs if it says it's going through a church or it's going to a church. And keep in mind, even if you know, a lot of here in the United States, the phones are basically worthless without an Apple ID.
3: Right.
0: But there, they jailbreak it, they put on messaging apps, and it's they're being used as like covert tools for communications.
3: Because I would assume if my phone was stolen, it would be wiped and sold on Facebook the next day. But this phone took a wild ride.
0: It did. So Thomas, were you able, after once it got to China, did it totally get shut down at that point, your access to the Find My?
2: Yeah, pretty quickly. And the reason they ship it to China, so the whole time, you know, within a week of my phone getting stolen, I started getting texts.

0: curious, why was it powered on the whole time, allowing you to track it? But they were trying to break into it until the last-ditch effort of sending it to China.
1: Yeah, and it is, like you said, Thomas, it is for parts or for maybe some covert operations. And so, you know, bottom line here is that if you're out and about with your iPhone, you definitely want to make sure that you're keeping tabs on it.
0: Keep it in your pocket or your purse.
1: Well, no, he got pickpocketed.
0: But did he have it in his back pocket?
1: I don't know. He had it in his pocket, so, you know.
0: I'm a front pocket guy.
1: Okay, all right.
0: I'll be fine.
1: Rick in Indianapolis. Hi there, Rick.
2: Hi, Kim. Digital goddess.
1: Finally, somebody shows me some respect around here. Thank you.
2: There you go. There you go. Thank you for taking my call.
1: You betcha. What's going on?
2: I play this one really basic solitaire game just about every day. And I keep getting these pop-up ads, which I don't care to pay to get them out of there. And the one that's really grabbed my attention is, hey, you can make cash playing bingo or playing this solitaire or that. And I was raised to think that if it sounds too good to be true, it probably is.
1: Mm-hmm.
2: What can you tell me about these things?
1: Well, hate to break it to you, but by playing solitaire or bingo or whatever that game is online, you are not going to be able to pay your bills, okay? Most of these apps, you gain points. And as you get more points, that's when you can turn it into a gift card. And typically, they won't even send you the gift card until you reach at least $10 or $15 or even $20. Some folks that I have spoken to, the most that they make is probably $20 a month. And now, if you do compete, and sometimes in tournaments, there may be some cash prizes for the tournaments, but it's not like solitaire is going to be this big tournament play. And it's not like esports. Mm. So then you start thinking like, all right, so now I'm playing solitaire and I'm playing for free because I don't want to pay. So this way I don't see the ads. So what are they doing? That's where you have to look at your permissions and look at the terms and conditions, mm-hmm. because this solitaire game could be getting a copy of, you know, anything that you have on your phone. It could be tracking your location. It could be tracking what you buy online, the ads that you see. And so in case you're ever wondering, like, you know, is Facebook really listening? Because a lot of people think that, you know, like you say something and you're all of a sudden you're like, you start seeing ads for it on Facebook. Is that it's not necessarily that's Facebook's listening. It could be one of these nefarious apps that you're using. And the app is actually doing the listening and doing all the tracking, but then selling that information off to Facebook. So, you know, you used a very good phrase, Rick, and that was, if it sounds too good to be true, it's probably bad. Okay. So for you to sit there and play solitaire or whatever and to think that you're going to make a whole bunch of money, it's just not realistic. Now, if you do need to make money, there are legitimate ways for you to make money. Like, for example, you could sign up for Amazon Turk. And so instead of playing solitaire, maybe you sort, I don't know, a list, or you say, what color is this on the screen? Things that AI just can't do on a regular basis with a lot of accuracy, humans are doing. Again, that's Amazon Turk. You can just sign up and you want to look for legitimate opportunities. And if that doesn't float your boat, we have a whole list of them over at commando.com. Just search for make money at home. And the worst thing you can do, though, is to Google search that. So don't do that because you will get scammed. So just do that search work for home over at commando.com because that's where you'll see a whole list of great opportunities. There's a hidden setting that lets the app spy on you. I can tell you more about that here on the Kim Commando Show. 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

0: 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So you think that Bluetooth is just good for connecting and listening to music, right?
1: Yeah, of course.
0: Not. Some apps are using Bluetooth to figure out where you're located, how long you stay, who else is around. And then, of course, guess what? Is that they're selling that information
1: to the insurance companies
0: and anybody else that they can do it to build marketing profiles about you. The biggest ones that are doing this are like fitness apps, airline apps, shopping apps, basically apps.
1: If it starts with an A and ends with a tracking you.
0: So what you want to do is look at your Bluetooth settings and turn off anything that should not be using Bluetooth or that you're concerned about it having access. You know, there are just so many different ways that they just get in and get this information. It's just nuts.
1: It must be really valuable.
0: So if you haven't already, make sure that you sign up for my free newsletter. 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Almost a million folks get my 5-star rated newsletter every single morning, and you can too. 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
12: Thunderstorms pick up this evening, some of which will become severe, continuing through the overnight hours, a low near 70. Monday has a high of 88, hot and muggy, with scattered thunderstorms at times. Tuesday, a high of 84 and mostly sunny. From Fox 11, your station for severe weather coverage, I'm meteorologist Audrey Lee for 1330 and 101.5 WHBL.

0: And we continue with Our American Stories, and we're about to hear the final part of famous Hollywood actress Hedy Lamarr's story. We learned that Hedy was not only beautiful, but she was brilliant as well. Her and her composer friend George Antile had created this frequency-hopping spread-spectrum technology and then handed it over to the Navy. We return to Faith with the rest of the story.
1: After passing it off to the Navy stamped it top secret, and they didn't hear about it for a long time. Hedy went on to live her life. She had two children and ended up getting married a total of 6 times, the longest marriage lasting about 7 years. After a little over a decade in the early 1950s, the idea for the radio-controlled torpedo was resurrected. The technology would soon prove itself to be incredibly useful.
2: When someone pulled it off the shelf and tossed it over to one of the many small engineering firms that the military keeps and maintains to develop ideas. And the engineer who looked it over thought, wow, this is an interesting idea. Not for torpedoes, but for ship-to-ship communications, because it was something that couldn't be jammed. So the first application of the Markey Antile invention came in the early 1950s in the form of a communications system between a plane and what's called a sonobuoy. A buoy, of course, is an object that's floating in the ocean. This particular buoy had a sonar system on its underside, underwater, that would project sonar signals down through the water to listen for submarines. The inventor, who spoke of it later as a very successful invention, said this was a perfect way to make sure we had a signal that was secure between the plane that would fly over and pick up the communications from the sonobuoy and from the sonobuoy itself. But pretty quickly, the Navy realized what an efficient way this was to talk from ship to ship. And the ships, for example, that were sent down to Cuba during the Cuban Missile Crisis in 1962 were all fitted with radio systems that used the patent that had been developed by Hedy Lamarr and George Antile. After that, it spread through the military. It became a pretty standard kind of communication systems. In the 1970s, a lot of these World War II and that era military secret inventions were declassified under Jimmy Carter as a way of boosting commercial development of these things. And this invention was picked up and used in some of the early car telephones, which of course preceded the kind of cell phones we have now, but had a similar problem that was not privacy so much as the fact that if you had one car telephone talking to another car telephone on one frequency within a given city, there would only be about 100 frequencies that you could use. That would mean that no more than a couple hundred cars could be talking to each other at the same time. And that obviously was not a commercially viable proposition. But if you could use this jumping frequency hopping, as Hedy called it, which came to be called spread spectrum when they changed it slightly, but it was basically the same idea that you move a signal around among different frequencies. With that, thousands of cars could talk to each other at the same time, and no one would really hear more than an occasional, maybe almost inaudible blip if two of the signals crossed each other and blotted each other out. Then later on, it was used as the basis for what we call Bluetooth today and still is used in Bluetooth. It didn't become the basis for all of our cell phones, primarily because it was slightly more expensive to manufacture the system than it is for the one that's used in cell phones in the United States. So the manufacturers decided they'd rather go with something that wasn't quite as good, actually, but that didn't cost them quite so much to make. There are, I think, cell phone systems elsewhere in the world, however, that do use the spread spectrum frequency hopping system. So what started out as a laudable interest in trying to save the lives of English children became then a patent that no one saw any use for about 10 years. And then it became a superb communication system for the Navy. Then it spread through the military. Then it was used, I think the GPS system that we all operate on these days is another example of the Hedy Lamarr, George Antheil spread spectrum system that communicates back and forth between the satellites overhead and all of our ground systems. And then eventually Bluetooth, which of course is just universal for short distance communication with all sorts of smart equipment that we have around us today. Now, the one piece left in the story is Hedy's lingering feeling as she got older that she had never been given proper credit for this invention. You know, she didn't want the money. She had given the patent to the Navy, but she kind of felt that the very least that the nation could do for this gift she had given it was to thank her in some way. But of course it had all been lost in the fact that her name on the patent wasn't Hedy Lamarr, it was Hedvig Markey.
1: A man in Colorado who is working on digital communication stumbled upon the Markey Antheil patent and wondered who these people were and why their patent for this frequency-hopping spread spectrum technology was just sitting there.
2: Started looking into it and discovered to his delight that Hedvig Markey was Hedy Lamarr. He had, like so many men of his age, had a crush on Hedy when he was a teenager during the Second World War. And the idea that she might have not ever received credit for this really bothered him. All of this culminated in the inventors kind of getting together and agreeing that she should receive an award. And she did in the early 1990s. It was the Pioneer Freedom Foundation in San Francisco, which is devoted to recognizing the work of early digital pioneers. She obviously fit that category. She, by then, had so many plastic surgeries that she really had ruined her face and she no longer went out in public. But she had a son who did and who came to San Francisco and received the award for her. She had made a tape for him, which he played to the conference. In it, she said, basically, "Thank you, I appreciate finally being recognized." But she had said to her son when he called her before this event and told her what was coming up, she had said in inimical Hollywood style, "Well, it's about time." Then her last dream in life, this was a person who really did accomplish the things she wanted to accomplish, that her last goal in life was to live to the turn of the century, which she did. She died in January of the year 2000. In her little house in Florida near her children. A happy woman, no, I think she was never happy in love, but she did some extraordinary things in her life.
0: And great job on that, Faith, and what a story. And my goodness, it wasn't the money she ever wanted, but getting that recognition by the Pioneer Freedom Foundation in San Francisco, a big deal to her. Hedy Lamarr's story here on Our American Stories.

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20: And we return to Our American Stories. Up next, the story of a man who led one of the earliest all-black regiments in the Civil War, the 54th Massachusetts, made famous by the movie Glory. We're talking about Colonel Robert Gould Shaw. Here to tell the story is Kirk Higgins, the Senior Director of Content at the Bill of Rights Institute. You can check out their great curriculum on American history at mybri.org. Let's get into this story. Take it away, Kirk.
0: It was July 1863, and a young 25-year-old Army colonel looked at the faces of his assembled troops. They were battle-tested and prepared, but they knew that the task before them would be difficult, perhaps even a suicide mission. But he urged them on anyway and encouraged them in their duty, reminding them of their historic mission. "The eyes of thousands will look on what you do tonight," the colonel told his men. And he was right. Colonel Robert Gould Shaw was commanding the 54th Massachusetts Volunteer Infantry Regiment, one of the first black regiments to serve during the American Civil War. Shaw and his men had battled racism and skepticism just for the right to engage in combat. Now, having won the right to serve their country, their tallest task lay before them. The 54th Massachusetts were readying to spearhead a charge on Fort Wagner, a heavily armed Confederate fortification that guarded the harbor to Charleston, South Carolina. To call it vital would be an understatement. Shaw and the brave men of the 54th had no illusions about the battle. Just days earlier, a previous attempt to take Fort Wagner had failed, leaving more than 300 Union troops dead, wounded, or missing. Now it was up to Shaw and the 54th Massachusetts to launch a successful attack and seize the fort for the Union. As evening fell, Shaw and his troops were ready. They began one of the most legendary charges of the Civil War, memorialized in the 1989 Oscar-winning film, Glory. But who was Colonel Robert Gould Shaw, and how did he come to lead such an important group of soldiers? The answer is traced back to Shaw's earliest days, where his principles, courage, and sense of duty were forged. Shaw was born in Boston on October 10, 1837. In many ways, Shaw lived the life of a typical upper-class youth. He studied French, Latin, Spanish, and Greek, and attended Jesuit St. John's College in Fordham, New York. His family was also wealthy enough to travel the world in an era where most people never left the confines of their hometown. And while in Switzerland, Shaw experienced a pivotal moment that profoundly influenced the formation of his identity and his views. Shaw read Uncle Tom's Cabin by Harriet Beecher Stowe, who he came to know. Uncle Tom's Cabin, with its horrifying depictions of slavery, had a galvanizing effect on the American abolition movement. It was a controversial book that helped to divide the sections of the country further. Soon, Shaw would have an opportunity to take up arms and fight back against the injustices he had read about, and he would embark on a military career that was both historic and short-lived. Shaw joined other members of wealthy elite society in the 7th New York Militia. He left for the war full of abolitionist fervor, believing the slave power aristocracy of the South had dominated the United States for too long. He also sought the immediate restoration of the Union, the primary motivation of most Union enlistees in 1861. That year, the 7th New York Militia was temporarily dispatched to help safeguard Washington, D.C. A letter Shaw wrote to his mother showed his optimism at a time when the worst dangers of the Civil War still lay ahead. "We all feel that if we can get into Washington before Virginia begins to make trouble, we shall not have much fighting. Won't it be grand to meet the men from all the states, east and west, down there, ready to fight for the country, as the old fellows did in the Revolution?" When the 7th New York Militia disbanded later that spring, Shaw secured an officer's commission in the 2nd Massachusetts Infantry. He saw action at the battles of Front Royal and Cedar Mountain in Virginia in 1862. Opposing Thomas Stonewall Jackson's Shenandoah Valley campaign. Later that same year, Shaw fought at the Battle of Antietam, the bloodiest single day of the Civil War. Shaw had been slightly wounded at Front Royal and escaped another close call at Antietam, where he suffered a slight wound to the neck. At this point, Shaw was 24 years old, twice wounded, and his regiment had been badly bloodied at Antietam. He had already done plenty for the Union cause. But Shaw's greatest moments and sacrifices were yet to come. The U.S. Congress empowered the War Department to enroll free or enslaved black men in the Union Army on July 17, 1862. Approximately 74% of Northern black men of military age served in the Union Army during the Civil War. an astonishingly high figure. Black Union troops faced unique and terrible dangers as they were regarded by Confederates as rebellious slaves. This meant they were rarely granted prisoner of war status when surrendering, and if captured in battle, they could be enslaved or, in some cases, re-enslaved, if not killed outright. Racial atrocities occurred after battles at Fort Pillow, Tennessee, Petersburg, Virginia, and Plymouth, North Carolina, where black soldiers were executed by Confederate troops. These were the very real dangers Shaw and the brave

0: while black soldiers were only paid $10, with $3 withheld for their clothing. Shaw led a boycott of wages, even forfeiting his own pay until his soldiers were paid equally to their white counterparts. Shaw earned the devotion of his men, who respected his fight for their equality. In turn, he was impressed with their tenacity and skill, which many had doubted. Before the regiment was sent from Massachusetts to South Carolina in May 1863, Shaw wrote to his father, "There is no doubt that we will lead the state with as good a regiment as any that has marched." While initially assigned labor duties in South Carolina, Shaw pushed for the opportunity for his men to prove themselves in meaningful combat. The 54th got their chance on July 16, 1863, at the Battle of Grimble's Landing, where the regiment fought well. 2 days later, Shaw and many of these brave men would make their final charge into battle and claim their unique place in American history. On July 18, 1863, Shaw and the 54th Massachusetts were chosen to spearhead an assault on Fort Wagner on Morris Island, South Carolina. But it wasn't going to be easy. Morris Island was very narrow, so only one regiment at a time could be sent to attack Fort Wagner. Even worse, Union forces had bombarded Fort Wagner with 9,000 shells in preparation for the invasion, but the fort's defenses had been largely unharmed. But Shaw and the 54th Massachusetts marched forward anyway. After waiting for nightfall, the men began their attack. Shaw and the 54th Massachusetts fell under withering fire from Confederate cannoneers and riflemen within 200 yards of the fort. While exhorting his men to storm over the parapets, the outer fortifications of the fort, Shaw raised his sword and shouted what may have been his final words. "Forward, 54th, forward." Shaw was shot through the chest and killed during the fierce fighting at just 25 years old. But the courageous men of the 54th Massachusetts were not done fighting. Roughly half of the 54th Regiment stormed over the parapets and pushed their way inside the fort. They held the fort's ramparts for approximately 1 hour before being driven back. The white Union regiments that followed in support also failed to take and hold Fort Wagner. The losses among the 54th Massachusetts were staggering. 272 of the regiment's 600 engaged men were killed, wounded, or captured. This included Lewis Douglas, son of Frederick Douglas, who was grievously wounded during the battle but survived. Confederate General Johnson Haygood, who commanded the 1,700 defenders at Fort Wagner, had a deep contempt for abolitionists. He ordered a large trench dug in front of the fort. The bodies of 20 of Shaw's men were thrown on top of him and then covered with sand. If Haygood thought such a move would be insulting to Shaw and his family, he was wrong. Shaw's father, Francis, wrote that he could think of, quote, "no holier place for his son to rest than surrounded by his brave and devoted soldiers."
1: And a terrific job on the production, editing, and storytelling by our own Monty Montgomery. And a special thanks to Kirk Higgins, the Senior Director of Content at the Bill of Rights Institute. You can check out their great curriculum on American history at mybri.org. So for any of you who've ever seen the movie Glory, now you know the backstory of the character played by Matthew Broderick, otherwise known as Ferris Bueller. And what a story that we hear here. And this one book, and that's Uncle Tom's Cabin, and the influence it has on this white man from Boston, who now becomes not only a fervent abolitionist, but dies in the cause and for the cause. The story of Robert Gould Shaw here on Our American Stories.
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10: The suspect is dead. I'm Roger Stern, Fox News. Police in Berlin shot and killed the man they say drove a van into a pride festival yesterday, killing one person and injuring dozens of others. Here's Fox's Rebecca Castor.
11: He's been identified by police as 21-year-old Abdul B, a German citizen born in the country but has family ties to Lebanon. He's known by police after committing other crimes in the past. Authorities didn't share what those were. Police believe Abdul was driving a white van that drove into a crowd near Berlin's massive Pride Festival Saturday night. German officials say all the evidence points to this being an Islamist terrorist attack because the suspect is a known radicalized member in Islamic circles.
10: Officials say others may be involved and that the country's security level, threat level, will be raised. U.S. military says it's holding off on more strikes against Iran, at least for now. Is Fox's Madeline Rivera at the White House.
12: The U.S. says for now they do want to give diplomacy some room to breathe. And to that point, Iran and Oman held talks in Tehran over the past couple of days. And the conversation revolved mainly around the Strait of Hormuz. A spokesperson for Iran's foreign ministry says there was tangible progress made, but that negotiations will continue. The pause comes as the New York Times reports there are concerns that an escalation would further deplete the Pentagon's stockpile of interceptors and munitions. U.N. Ambassador Mike Waltz is dismissing the report, saying the U.S. remains locked and loaded and that more assets are moving into the region.
10: Meanwhile, Saudi Arabia and the Iran-backed Houthis are trading attacks after the Houthis targeted Saudi ships moving through the Red Sea. President Trump has warned that he would hold Iran responsible and inflict major military punishment if the Houthis continue. 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
10: Maine Democrats have selected a replacement nominee for this year's race for the U.S. Senate. Here's Fox's Alexis McAdams in Bangor, Maine.
18: 100 days until the midterm election, and Maine's Democratic Party leadership picking a new candidate. One time, State Senate President Troy Jackson will challenge longtime incumbent Republican Senator Susan Collins. This after Graham Plattner went from Democratic rising star to out of the race. Plattner had already won the Democratic primary, now his replacement picked by party delegates, not voters. Some Mainers tell us the process reminds them of the Democrats' 2024 switch from President Biden to Kamala Harris.
10: Incumbent Republican Senator Susan Collins wasted no time trading fire with a new opponent, saying Jackson is too radical for Maine. He went after her for giving tax cuts to the rich and not protecting health care. Maine is considered a must-win state for Democrats if they are to regain control of the Senate. Tropical storm Genevieve has strengthened into a Category 4 hurricane in the Pacific Ocean southwest of Mexico, but remains at sea. It is not threatening land yet. And we can tell you now about gas prices. Fuel prices climbing again after a brief lull in fighting between the U.S. and Iran. Oil analyst Trilby Lundberg.
20: The gasoline price cutting lasted 7 weeks, handing consumers back about 71 cents per gallon. But now prices are climbing again. In the past 2 weeks, they're up 22 cents to $4.10 for regular grade.
10: We don't know how the prices will react now that the U.S. has paused attacks on Iran for 2 days. An official involved in negotiations tells the Associated Press parties are talking about a compromise, adding to complications. Houthi rebels struck Saudi tankers in the Red Sea, which could push prices higher. I'm Ron Stern, and this is...
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24: Thunderstorms pick up this evening, continuing overnight, some of which will become strong and severe. We'll see a low near 70, hot and humid again on Monday, a high of 88 with scattered thunderstorms. Tuesday's breezy with a high of 84 and mostly sunny. From Fox 11, your station for severe weather coverage, I'm meteorologist Audrey Lee for 1330 and 101.5 WHBL.

0: This is Lee Habib, and this is Our American Stories, the show where America is the star and the American people. 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If you want to know about the history of America, it's imperative that you know the role that the Bible played in shaping our nation. Here to share another story is Robert Morgan, who is the author of 100 Bible Verses That Made America, defining moments that shaped our enduring foundation of faith. 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
1: The weather in New York City was gray and overcast during the morning, but clouds gave way to clear skies just as the ceremony was starting. Precisely at 1 p.m. on April 30th, 1789, tall and stately George Washington stepped onto the crowded balcony of the old federal building in Lower Manhattan and took his place beside a large decorative Bible. A thunderous roar erupted from the sea of people on Wall Street, followed by tense silence as everyone strained to hear the man's voice. He would not say much, but each syllable would shape the ages. This man was about to change history. He was about to take the oath of office as the first president of the United States of America. George Washington was dressed in a modest double-breasted brown suit with buttons embossed with eagles. A sword dangled at his side. His face was careworn. The Bible before him, bound in rich brown leather, had been hastily borrowed from the altar of the nearby St. John's Lodge. It rested on a red cushion held by the Secretary of the Senate, and it was open to Genesis 49, the passage containing the blessings of Jacob to his 12 sons who were destined to become a great nation. After placing his hand on the Bible, the general took the oath of office. Then Washington did something extraordinary. To the thrill of the crowd and in full view of posterity, the first action of the first president in his first minute in office was to reverently bend over and kiss the Bible. "It is done," someone shouted. "Long live George Washington, President of the United States." The multitude burst into cheers, shouting, yelling, weeping, and rejoicing as the father of their nation quietly turned and disappeared into the building to give his inaugural address inside to members of Congress. In his speech that day, Washington said, "No people can be bound to acknowledge and adore the invisible hand which conducts the affairs of men more than the people of the United States." By the invisible hand, he was referring to God's guidance. He continued, "Every step by which we have advanced to the character of an independent nation seems to have been distinguished by some token of providential agency. The propitious smiles of heaven can never be expected on a nation that disregards the eternal rules of order and right which heaven itself has ordained." This was the ornate language of the day, the kind of language that preachers used. Washington was referring to the Bible itself when he talked about the eternal rules of order and right which heaven itself had ordained. The founders of the United States of America reverenced the Bible because it reflected their awareness of God's authority over the nations. Washington did not place his hand on the Declaration of Independence or the Constitution of the United States, as hallowed as those documents are. Nor did he kiss the pages of any other religious or secular tome. It was the Bible that sanctified the moment. The Bible, he knew, had ushered American history to this point. It was the Bible that made America. Not every founding father was a Christian, a Bible believer, or a paragon of virtue. Not every president has honored the Bible. Not every leader has appreciated its influence. Some of the founding fathers, like Thomas Jefferson, Ethan Allen, Thomas Paine, were disciples of Enlightenment rationalism, but even they were intimately acquainted with the contents of the Bible. They vigorously studied Scripture and respected its ethical teachings. Trying to explain American history without the Bible is like trying to understand the human body without its bloodstream. Had there been no Bible, there would be no America as we know it. The nation would not have been born as it was. Perhaps it would not have been born at all. John Adams wrote, "The Bible contains the most profound philosophy, the most perfect morality, and the most refined policy that was ever conceived on earth. I believe it to be the only system that ever did or ever will preserve a republic in the world." John Jay, the Chief Justice of the U.S. Supreme Court, said, "The Bible is the best of all books, for it is the Word of God and teaches us the way to be happy in this world and the next. Continue, therefore, to read it and to regulate your life by its precepts." In regard to this great book, wrote Abraham Lincoln in a letter dated September 7, 1864, "I have but to say it is the best gift God has given to man. All the good the Savior gave to the world was communicated through this book." You cannot tell the American story with accuracy unless you acknowledge the enormous influence of the Bible upon the men and women who forged our nation and fanned the flames of freedom for all the world. Just ask George Washington.
0: And a terrific job on the production, editing, and storytelling by our own Greg Hengler. And a special thanks to Robert Morgan, who's the author of 100 Bible Verses That Made America, defining moments that shaped our enduring foundation of faith. Take a tour of Washington, D.C. sometime, and you'll see it everywhere as well, around all of our monuments, around the Supreme Court. It's everywhere. And, of course, there's always that space for the other faiths, and there's always that space for no faith at all. But the story of America is unimaginable without the Bible. Simply untellable. The story of the Bible and the story of its place in American history, here on Our American Stories. Lee Habib here, the host of Our American Stories. 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
0: This is Lee Habib, and this is Our American Stories. In downtown Portland, Oregon, sits a hotel most people walk past without a second thought. For more than a century, the Benson Hotel has quietly played host to presidents, business deals, and moments that shape the city around it. Behind its elegant walls is a story of ambition, risk, and a man who bet everything on building something lasting. Here's Alex Adler, better known on YouTube as Alex the Historian, with our story.
12: The Benson Hotel, a late Edwardian masterpiece that became another sparkling jewel in the collection of Simon Benson's achievements. It's elegant, regal, and tastefully luxurious. Starting off as the dream of a humble lumber baron, the Benson Hotel exists today as a wonder of the early 20th century art and style. Here now is the history of this fascinating marvel. Simon Benson was born October 2nd, 1851 in Norway and immigrated to the United States with his family at the age of 16. He began working in the logging industry in Wisconsin and eventually moving his wife and children to the state of Oregon. He worked his way up through the ranks and started up the Benson Logging and Lumber Company. In 1891, his wife died after a long battle with tuberculosis, leaving the grieving Simon as a single father. He was a man devoted to his children, and he was more driven than ever to make his business a success. His business pioneered the use of logging railroads instead of using oxen like his competitors. And to save on shipping costs, his company employed the use of logging rafts that floated his timber down to his sawmill in San Diego, supplying Southern California with its desperately needed lumber. Between the period of 1905 and 1929, the city of Portland, Oregon, experienced a surge of growth. Becoming much more than just a logging town, it quickly grew into a cultured city complete with annual parades and rose festivals. And new construction introduced modern architecture and design to the city. Being somewhat of a visionary himself, Simon Benson dreamed of a world-class hotel for the city of Portland. And in 1912, he commissioned the city's most prominent architectural firm, Doyle & Patterson, to help bring his dream to a reality. The exterior of the hotel was designed in the French Second Empire style, complete with glazed terracotta and red brick. The lobby had arched windows, and the top of the building was capped with a French mansard roof with dormers. The hotel even had the grandest marquee out front, standing over 50 feet tall and made of glass and steel. The marquee would later collapse under the weight of heavy snow in 1937. The fabulous interiors of the hotel are a true testament to the elegance and grandeur that Simon pursued. He had bought the best Paonazzo marble to line the baseboards of the walls and pillars. The wood paneling above the marble was done in the now extinct Circassian walnut, which was imported from the forests of Imperial Russia. A story goes that Simon Benson, who was quite used to spending large sums of money, had nearly fainted when he received the bill from the Tsar for the rare wood. That exotic paneling still remains the breathtaking focal point of the main lobby. Adorning this grandiose space are the hanging Austrian crystal chandeliers, the grand fireplace with matching Paonazzo marble hearth, And of course, who can miss the classical coffered ceiling with hand-carved plaster molding? The lobby alone set Benson's hotel apart from others in the city. During the construction on the hotel, Simon had been spending a lot of time in the city and noticed that there were few places for the general public to get a drink of water. During an independence parade, he noted the cries from a thirsty child. And one day, he walked into one of the city's various saloons to ask for a glass of water. When told he could only get water if he ordered a drink, he then asked for a glass of beer and a glass of water. He drank only the water and left the beer behind. It occurred to him that the loggers and working class men of the city had no access to drinking water, and it was much easier to quench their thirst with alcohol, which no doubt negatively affected their health and productivity at work. Simon then donated $10,000 towards the installation of 20 bronze drinking fountains around the downtown area, equivalent to around $292,000 in today's money. These beautifully ornate fountains constantly gushed water day and night and have provided Portland citizens with a healthier way to hydrate themselves for over 110 years. The fountains were given the endearing nickname, the Benson Bubblers, and Simon even had one installed right outside his hotel. On March 5th, 1913, the hotel opened with the name the New Oregon Hotel, since it was technically annexed as part of the original Oregon Hotel next door. Standing 12 stories tall and containing 200 guest rooms, it was the most lavish hotel in the city, featuring modern innovations such as electric lighting, and even the hotel closets were equipped with door switches that automatically activated the electric lamp when you opened it. Not to mention, there was circulating ice water, and the guests were greeted each morning with a delivery of hot clam nectar, which is the clam juice left over from boiling clams. Yes, that was once a desirable beverage. The clam nectar tradition eventually switched to a morning delivery of hot coffee. Despite the hotel's luxurious and ornate style and atmosphere, it hemorrhaged money in its first 16 months. Simon Benson was not about to let his name be tarnished. He took over management of the hotel, naming it after himself in order to distance its poor reputation from his management. He cut costs where necessary and turned the hotel into a profitable business, eventually selling it to William Boyd and Robert Keller. The hotel has enjoyed success ever since, being sold off occasionally to new owners. Most recently, it was purchased by Hilton and now runs under their management. In the midst of booming growth in the city of Portland, Simon Benson dreamed of delivering the city a jewel they could take pride in. While the Benson Hotel was only affordable to the wealthy, it did provide the city and its people with a much-needed status symbol that planted them firmly on the nation's maps. In his desire to better the lives of his fellow citizens, he provided them free of charge the world's most precious commodity, drinking water. Simon eventually retired from his logging company in his older years, continuing his philanthropy. He funded the construction of the Benson Polytechnic High School to help young working-class children achieve a better future outside of the dangerous sweatshops their peers were destined for. He also established essential vehicle thoroughfares throughout the state of Oregon in order to encourage tourism. The Columbia River Highway owes much of its existence to him. He also purchased 1,000 acres around Multnomah and Wakena Falls, which he donated to the city of Portland. The Benson wasn't his only achievement in hospitality. In 1927, he built the Columbia Gorge Hotel, which was built in a classic mission style. Despite his immense wealth, he never lost sight of his humanity or sense of giving. Simon Benson died on August 5th, 1942. At the age of 90. Having lived a fulfilling life and leaving behind a legacy that will not be soon forgotten. In 1986, the Benson Hotel was added to the National Register of Historic Places. It remains in operation today, a beautiful and shining example of the restrained architectural styles and extravagance of the late Edwardian age. A testament to one man's well-deserved achievement of the American dream.
0: and a terrific job on the production, editing, and storytelling by our own Madison Derricotte. And a special thanks to Alex Adler, better known on YouTube as Alex the Historian. And my goodness, so many cities have men like this, women like this. They built businesses, they built small fortunes, and then they dug into their city and with philanthropic efforts and also business efforts, tried to build a better version of their hometowns. The story of Simon Benson and the Benson Hotel here on Our American Story.
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5: Thunderstorms pick up this evening, some of which will become severe, continuing through the overnight hours, a low near 70. Monday has a high of 88, hot and muggy, with scattered thunderstorms at times. Tuesday, a high of 84 and mostly sunny. From Fox 11, your station for severe weather coverage, I'm meteorologist Audrey Lee for 1330 and 101.5 WHBL.
0: This is Our American Stories. Ratified in 1868, the 14th Amendment is one of the most important post-founding era additions to our Constitution. After all, it explicitly gives everyone equal protection and due process under the law, regardless of what state you're in or what race you belong to. And you can thank a lot of that to a Chinese laundry shop owner from San Francisco. Here to share the story of the landmark Supreme Court decision is Kirk Higgins, the Vice President of Content at the Bill of Rights Institute. Let's get into the story.
6: It was July 1885, and businessman Li Yik strode down DuPont Street in San Francisco. The Chinese immigrant was about to do something dangerous, something that could get him arrested at any time. He was not going to rob a bank or steal a horse or harm anyone. His only so-called crime? Going to work. To open the laundry business he had operated for more than two decades, even if it meant going to jail. Chinese immigrants like Yik played an important role in the settlement of the American West during the mid-1800s. Many were drawn to California by the Gold Rush, and thousands of Chinese immigrants helped build America's transcontinental railroad, often in difficult and dangerous conditions. Some immigrants, like Yik, found success in operating service industries, such as laundries, for the wave of settlers to California. Yik established his business, Yik Wu Laundry, in San Francisco in the 1860s. It was one of hundreds of Chinese laundries in the city, but it was about to become the most important. As the American economy experienced a severe downturn in the 1870s, many white Californians blamed Chinese immigrants for taking away jobs, driving down wages, and failing to assimilate. The San Francisco Board of Supervisors began passing a series of regulations targeting laundries owned by Chinese immigrants. Order number 1569, passed on May 26, 1880, on its surface, may not have seemed controversial.
7: It shall be unlawful from and after the passage of this order for any person or persons to establish, maintain, or carry on a laundry without having first obtained the consent of the Board of Supervisors, except the same be located in a building constructed either of brick or stone.
6: No more wooden facilities. The purported reasoning was to reduce the risk of fires, but there was a whole lot more to the order than might appear at first blush. First, if San Francisco was looking to cut down on its number of wooden buildings, that was likely news to San Franciscans. Most of the buildings in the city were made of wood at that time. Plus, Yik's laundry had been inspected by the city, and he had both fire and health certificates. Yik Wu Laundry was not some underground operation. Rather, Order No. 1569 seemed to take direct aim at the laundries owned by Chinese immigrants. Of the more than 300 laundries in San Francisco, most were made of wood. And about two-thirds of the city's laundries were Chinese-owned. The true aim of the order became apparent as it was implemented by the city of San Francisco. Yik no longer had permission to operate his laundry. He was not alone. 200 Chinese laundry owners petitioned the San Francisco Board of Supervisors to continue operating their businesses. All 200 requests were denied. To make matters worse, all but one of the 80 non-Chinese laundry owners who petitioned the city were allowed to continue to operate. Yik refused to back down. He continued to operate his laundry, just as he had for more than 20 years. When he was fined $10 by the city, he refused to pay, was arrested, and spent 10 days in jail. In fact, he was one of more than 150 Chinese laundry workers who were arrested for violating the city's order. But it was going to take more than a fine or threats of arrest to stop him. He was fighting for his livelihood and his rights. Now he was headed to court. He believed the city of San Francisco was violating his 14th Amendment rights. The 14th Amendment states that the government may not
2: make or enforce any law which shall abridge the privileges or immunities of citizens of the United States, nor shall any state deprive any person of life, liberty, or property without due process of law, nor deny to any person within its jurisdiction the equal protection of the laws.
6: There seemed to be a strong case that Yik and his fellow Chinese business owners were being denied equal protection under the law. After all, they were being ordered to close their laundries while non-Chinese-owned laundries remained open. Unfortunately, the Supreme Court of California disagreed. The court ruled that the city of San Francisco had properly, quote, regulated the places at which laundries should be established
2: and the character of the buildings in which they are to be maintained.
6: At this point, things were not looking promising for Yik and his fellow laundry owners. He had been ordered to close his business, fined and arrested, and now he had lost his case before the state's highest court. But he was not ready to quit. He appealed to the United States Supreme Court in what became the landmark case of Yik Wo v. Hopkins. The Hopkins, in this case, was Peter Hopkins, sheriff of the San Francisco Police Department and the man responsible for enforcing the city's regulations on laundries. They had a difficult task in front of them. Anti-Chinese sentiment remained high in some parts of the country, and Yik had already lost before the Supreme Court of California. In fact, California's highest court had refused to even consider the constitutional issues he had raised. But the U.S. Supreme Court had an entirely different view of the case. In May 1886, the court released a unanimous decision in favor of Yik and his co-plaintiff, ruling that their 14th Amendment rights had been violated. Justice Stanley Matthews wrote a scathing opinion for the court, in which he claimed,
2: "Though the law itself be fair on its face and impartial in appearance, if it is applied and administrated by a public authority with an evil eye and unequal hand, so as practically to make unjust and illegal discriminations between persons in similar circumstances, material to their rights, the denial of equal justice is still within the prohibition of the Constitution. The very idea that one man may be compelled to hold his life or the means of his living or any material right essential to the enjoyment of his life at the mere will of another seems to be intolerable in any country where freedom prevails."
6: The city of San Francisco had provided no reason whatever that the Chinese laundry owners should not be able to continue their
2: harmless and useful occupation for which they depend on a livelihood.
6: Matthews and the U.S. Supreme Court ruled that the Chinese laundries were only being closed because of, quote,
2: hostility to the race and nationality to which the petitioners belong,
6: which in the eye of the law is not justified. The court ruled that the 14th Amendment rights of Yik and his co-plaintiff had been violated, that their imprisonment had been illegal, and that the decision of the Supreme Court of California should be reversed. Yik Wo versus Hopkins became a landmark case, which has been cited more than 150 times since the decision was released. Powerful reminders that the law must protect us all equally for justice to prevail.
0: And a terrific job on the production, editing, and storytelling by our own Monty Montgomery. And a special thanks to Kirk Higgins. He's the Vice President of Content at the Bill of Rights Institute. You can learn more about the work they do, the important work they do, at mybri.org. Because folks, where the Constitution intersects with our lives is in cases like this. These are real life litigants ending up before the Supreme Court. And I remember being in law school, and this case, I just hated the people of California for doing this to the Chinese, for targeting them. And my goodness, in May of 1886, there was recourse and there was justice. This was a class of people getting discriminated against by the state. And my goodness, this case has been cited 150 times. But again, It's where the rubber hits the road. The Constitution protects all of us from these kinds of aggressions from the state. The story of the Chinese laundry shop owner who changed American law forever, here on Our American Stories.
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0: This is Our American Stories. And we tell stories about everything here on this show. And our favorite is stories about our past, history stories. Our next comes to us from a man who's simply known as the History Guy. His videos are watched by hundreds of thousands of people of all ages on YouTube. The History Guy is also heard here on Our American Stories. Today, we know asbestos to be a health hazard, but the natural mineral was not simply an artifact of the industrial age. Here's the History Guy telling us the story of asbestos.
1: Today, asbestos is pretty much singularly known as something dangerous that used to be used in building materials. Billions of dollars are spent in asbestos abatement, and ads play on television offering legal help to people who have been exposed to asbestos. If you have an older home, you might worry about whether there's asbestos in your home. Asbestos became so popular and used during the industrial era that we sometimes forget that it's not a new invention. It's a naturally occurring mineral, and one that has a surprisingly long history with humanity. Asbestos has been used in production for at least 4,000 years, and before it became known as a notorious killer, it had a very different reputation. The surprisingly long human relationship with asbestos is history that deserves to be remembered. Asbestos is an umbrella term that refers to six different naturally occurring silicate minerals composed of thin fibrous crystals. The fibers are made up of even smaller pieces called fibrils, which can be as small as a single micron in length. The most commonly used type is called chrysolite, or white asbestos, which makes up about 95% of the asbestos in most products, but a number of other kinds are recognized, including brown and blue asbestos. It functions naturally as an electric insulator. It is highly resistant to heat. It's chemically inert, and it strengthens other materials when mixed. In Greek, the substance we now call asbestos was originally called emiantos, meaning undefiled, because it showed no mark. It was thrown into a fire. In its modern use, the word asbestos was first used in the 1600s. Use of asbestos, however, goes back much further than that. 4,500 years ago, in East Finland, ancient people mixed asbestos into their clay, which strengthened the pots, while allowing them to have thinner walls and adding heat resistance. The ancient Egyptians wrapped pharaohs in asbestos cloth to prevent deterioration. Greek historian Herodotus and Pliny both mention using asbestos cloths in cremations to wrap the body and keep the body's ashes separate from the fires. Many cultures use asbestos to make napkins, tablecloths, and clothes. More than one writer made the same observation as the Greek historian Strabo, who said that these cloths were thrown into the fire and cleansed, just as linens are cleansed by washing. The fibers were also used as insulation for homes and ovens. Asbestos can be used to make candle wicks that don't burn away. One was used in the asbestos lincinus, a golden lamp that, according to one traveler, only needed to be refilled once a year. Even ancient writers recorded troubling things about asbestos. Both Pliny and Strabo mentioned that slaves that mined the mineral suffered from diseases of the lungs, and it was said that quarry slaves died young. Pliny called it a slave disease, and even described goat or lamb bladders being used as respirators. Despite these observations, they never really truly understood the risks of the mineral. Asbestos continued to be used throughout the world throughout the Middle Ages, though it seems to have declined somewhat. Charlemagne, first emperor of the Holy Roman Empire, was said to have had an asbestos tablecloth that he impressed dinner guests with by tossing it into the fire at the end of the meal. In the early modern period, scientists turned to the utility of asbestos. Research into the material exploded, starting in the 17th century. Benjamin Franklin carried an asbestos coin purse with him in his youth so that the money would never burn a hole in his pocket. He sold it in 1724 to the eventual benefactor of the British Museum. Giovanni Aldini, known for his experiments using electricity to move the muscles of cadavers, invented a line of fireproof clothing for firefighters in the early 1800s, which became popular in places like Paris and Geneva. Asbestos stage curtains were credited with saving lives in theater fires, and others suggested making an indestructible book of eternity of asbestos paper. Possibly the most important use for asbestos were in construction. Mixing with rubber created a fire-resistant compound that allowed far more resilient steam gaskets, vitally important in advancing steam engines and boilers. In the 1860s, Henry Ward Johns created an asbestos tar paper for roofs, which could protect buildings from fire. It was this invention that began to truly open markets for the product. Asbestos was perfect for the industrial age. It was versatile and easily added to other materials. It was mixed into cement and wood to create fireproof ships and included in all kinds of plastic items for increased strength and as a binder. It would become a staple of the flooring industry in vinyl asbestos tile. It was widely used as insulation on pipes, water heaters, and engines, especially in trains and ships, which used the product extensively. was even used to make juice filters and breathing apparatuses. As demand grew, production had to match it. The first industrial asbestos mine was opened in the Thetford Hills of Quebec in the late 1870s, and thriving industries also blossomed in Germany, England, South Africa, Australia, and Finland. It quickly became mechanized, and by 1900, there were more than 30,000 tons being produced annually. It was in the late 1800s and early 1900s that medical professionals started to notice health issues connected to asbestos. In 1897, a doctor in Austria attributed a patient's breathing problems to breathing asbestos. And an 1898 report by the British government cited widespread damage and injury of the lungs due to the dusting surrounding of the asbestos mill. The first confirmed death from asbestosis was reported in England in 1906 by Dr. Montague Murray. Murray performed an autopsy on a 33-year-old patient and found large amounts of asbestos fibers in his lungs. Across Europe, other reports of deaths from fibrosis were reported. Insurance companies were aware of the dangers too, and as early as 1908, they decreased coverage and increased premiums for workers in the factories that used asbestos. Asbestosis is the damage caused to the lungs by tiny asbestos fibers. The scarring within the lungs hinders oxygen from being transferred to the blood. It can take time for the symptoms to present because lungs have a kind of excess capacity, but once this excess is gone, the symptoms grow worse very quickly. Before it was understood,

0: pay to make efforts to reduce asbestos dust and required medical screenings for employees. Meriwether felt that the study meant asbestos workers faced inevitable death. The study was published simultaneously in the United States and became the most prominent study proving the danger of asbestos. The warning signs couldn't slow the industry. Production tripled between 1900 and 1910, and in the late 1930s, asbestos was already massively popular. In 1939, the Johns Manville Company built an asbestos man, protecting mankind's buildings for display at that year's World's Fair. The growing tensions of World War II caused countries to stockpile asbestos for fear of disruptions in production. In the U.S., asbestos was used in almost every facet of the war effort. Bazookas, jeep engines, torpedoes, and ship engines all used asbestos. Even army medics carried it as an easily sterilized dressing. Use in American shipyards led to high rates of lung cancer and mesothelioma in shipbuilders. U.S. asbestos consumption grew astronomically during the war. In 1942, the U.S. was consuming 60% of the world's production, up from 37% just 5 years earlier. Meanwhile, the use of asbestos in the United States actually reached its peak in the post-war years. In Europe and Japan, asbestos was used widely in the construction necessary to rebuild war-torn nations, while in the U.S., the practical uses of asbestos meant it became an integral part of thousands of products. Put into brake pads in cars and elevators, used in hair dryers, air conditioners, electric insulation, fake snow, including that used on the set of The Wizard of Oz, surgical thread, irons, in the filters of Kent Micronite cigarettes, and even as an abrasive in toothpaste. But the consensus that the product was dangerous continued to grow. Multiple reports connected to occurrences of several kinds of cancers. And in 1964, Dr. Irving Selikoff presented findings that deaths at a New Jersey asbestos factory were 25% higher than would be expected statistically. The peak of asbestos consumption in the U.S. was reached in 1973. By the 1960s, growing understanding that even small amounts of exposure could cause serious health effects finally began to take a toll on public opinion. The Environmental Protection Agency, created in 1970, became the crusader. In 1973, it banned spray-on asbestos for insulating and fireproofing purposes. The 70s would also see them ban asbestos in cement pipes, artificial fire embers, and wall-patching compounds. In the 80s, it required schools to document asbestos and remove it if dangerous to protect children and teachers, though the cost of abatement was sometimes prohibitive. In 1989, the EPA created the Ban and Phase-Out Rule, which would have eventually led to a complete ban of asbestos-containing material. The last asbestos mine in the United States closed in 2003. And still, the legacy of asbestos exposure looms large, where an estimated 250,000 people a year die from complications due to asbestos exposure, mostly from cancers like mesothelioma. And what was once touted as the miracle mineral that could solve almost any problem has now become the enemy.
1: And a special thanks to Greg Hengler, as always, for his production. And you can find the History Guy storytelling on YouTube. Just search History Guy on the YouTube search bar and you'll find all of his work. The story of asbestos, from a miracle compound to the doghouse. A terrific story of what things were and what they are now and how many better and safer ways we have to do things thanks to the miracles of modern manufacturing. The story of asbestos here on Our American Stories.
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7: The manhunt's over in Germany. I'm Carmen Roberts, Fox News. A deadly attack targeting Berlin's Pride celebrations ends with a suspect dead after a massive manhunt. German authorities say police shot and killed the man today, suspected of ramming a van into a Pride event in Berlin. And that left one dead and 29 injured, some attacked with a machete. And police believe that 21-year-old Abdul Balut carried out what was expected was an ISIS-inspired attack. And prosecutors say the German with Lebanese roots had tried to join ISIS. The U.S. and Iran hold off on launching more attacks, but that doesn't mean that others aren't fighting. Fox's Trey Yingst has more.
8: As U.S. and Iranian officials say diplomatic efforts are ongoing to reach a deal that could end the current escalation, the Iran-backed Houthis in Yemen are once again in direct conflict with Saudi Arabia after attacking two Saudi-owned oil tankers last week. The Saudis responded with heavy airstrikes against the Yemen-based proxy group. The Houthis then ramped up attacks on Saudi oil refineries, launching new missiles over the weekend. Days ago, President Trump issued a warning to the Houthis, saying that if attacks on vessels in the Red Sea continue, that both the Houthis and Iran would pay a military price.
7: Fox's Trey Yingst in Tel Aviv. A massive wildfire forces a new wave of evacuations, with another 55,000 people forced to flee their homes in France, bringing the total to a staggering 220,000. Fox's Stephanie Bennett has more from London.
9: By this morning, 162 square miles had been burned. That's roughly seven times the area of Manhattan Island and four times the size of Paris. And more fires are burning further south. Meanwhile, in Spain, tens of thousands were evacuated overnight. One person was killed Saturday near Valencia, and the country has declared a national emergency. Spain's prime minister says challenging hours remain ahead.
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7: Democrat Troy Jackson in Maine faces the first Republican attacks after becoming the Democrats' nominee to replace Graham Plattner. The GOP is pointing to the so-called water bottle incident where Jackson, the former state Senate president, allegedly threw a water bottle during a heated meeting in 2021. Fox's Alexis McAdams has more from Bangor.
12: Democratic delegates tell me they stand by him.
13: Is that going to be a problem for Jackson?
14: I don't think so. I mean, maybe he'll lose a couple of votes because he's passionate. He is definitely passionate. I would say that.
12: Those delegates say that he is the best they have as of now. Now Jackson's looking, though, to turn his attention toward longtime Republican Senator Susan Collins. While Collins' campaign argues that Jackson's record and progressive positions just are out of step with Maine, Jackson's also working to unite Democrats here, asking supporters of Graham Plattner to join him after he had to drop out of the race.
7: And Jackson's campaign says Troy also worked with those colleagues to deliver school meals, paid leave, and prescription drug relief. The Odyssey proves it has the power of the gods at the box office.
15: Unless me, you'll come back.
16: What if I can't?
7: Christopher Nolan's epic adventure, The Odyssey, shows no signs of slowing, pulling in an amazing $87 million in its second weekend at North American theaters. And that's a blockbuster number that most movies would dream of earning in their opening weekend. And the film held strong, with ticket sales slipping just 30% from the massive $123.5 million debut. And Disney's Moana and Toy Story 5 battled for the next spots on the chart, bringing in $10.5 million and $10 million respectively. Toy Story, by the way, is still the year's box office champion with more than $1 billion in ticket sales worldwide. I'm Carmen Roberts, and this is Fox News.
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19: Thunderstorms pick up this evening, continuing overnight, some of which will become strong and severe. We'll see a low near 70, hot and humid again on Monday, a high of 88 with scattered thunderstorms. Tuesday's breezy with a high of 84 and mostly sunny. From Fox 11, your station for severe weather coverage, I'm meteorologist Audrey Lee for 1330 and 101.5 WHBL.

0: Samsung makes smartphones fun again. My thoughts on its new foldables. The AI that went rogue and broke free. Should you actually be worried about the future of humanity? And the payment methods scammers love the most. Plus, your tech questions answered. What's going on? I'm Rich DeMuro, and this is Rich on Tech. This is the show where I talk about the tech stuff I think you should know about. It's also the place where I answer your questions about technology. I believe that tech should be interesting, useful, and fun. Let's open up those phone lines at 888-RICH-101. That's 888-742-4101. 888-RICH-101. Give me a call if you have a question about technology, you need some advice, or you just want to share something interesting you've discovered. Kim will filter through them all and get you in the queue. You can also send me an email. Just go to richontech.tv and hit contact. richontech.tv, hit contact. Operators are standing by. Not really. It's just my email inbox. It's just little old me and Kim and Bobo, of course. Well, this week I was in London, hence the opening music for Samsung's Galaxy Unpacked event. I've been using the new Galaxy Z Fold 8 for about, let's say, 3 days now. It's tough with the time change. Yes, I am a little jet lagged. Samsung introduced 3 foldable phones this year. I would say 2 are folds, 1's a flip. And for the first time, I will say foldables have finally gone mainstream. They're finally good enough where they're at the point where I could actually recommend these things. So you've got 3 of them here. You've got the Galaxy Z Flip 8. This folds kind of like the old school Motorola Razr phone, if you think about that. Then you've got the Galaxy Z Fold 8 Ultra. This looks like a normal tall phone, but it's kind of narrow, and you open it into a larger style tablet. And then you've got the phone that everyone is talking about, the Galaxy Z Fold 8. This is kind of the wider passport-shaped design. That's the one that I've been carrying the most. And I will say, it made my 10-hour plane flight yesterday very easy. I didn't even have anything loaded up on it. Between the Wi-Fi and just reading things on this device, watching videos, it was fantastic. It really is a great form factor. Phones are fun again. That's the bottom line. That is what Samsung did here. Now, that does not mean that everyone needs to spend $2,000 on these devices, because that's what they're going to cost you. These things are not cheap. But they just feel different than the phones that we've been buying and using for the past couple of years. Now, I've covered smartphones. You know I love them since before the first iPhone came out in 2007. Yes, I was there in New York City for the launch of that phone. And think about it. Over the past 15, 20 years of phones, with every new smartphone, there was something new, unique, and different. We got music players built into the phone. We got fingerprint sensors built into the phone. We got pop-up cameras built into the phone. We got curved screens. There was once an LG phone that had quote-unquote self-healing materials on the back. You got iris scanners, wireless charging, and then, of course, more camera lenses than anyone knew what to do with. But then things kind of got boring. A lot of companies went out of business. BlackBerry, HTC, LG, all gone. Huawei pushed out of the US. OnePlus, we talked about that a couple weeks ago. They're gone. Now, in the meantime, Apple kept making the iPhone better. Samsung kept making the Galaxy phones better as well. Google, more focused on software and AI. But the phones did not get more interesting, right? They got better and better and better, but they were boring. And now that's why people don't upgrade for 4 years, because they say, why do I need to? Unless this phone breaks, I don't need something new. Samsung's been working on these foldables now for 7 generations. This round feels like the hardware is at a place where I can say, yes, this is really good. The crease, less noticeable, almost non-existent. The phones are thinner and lighter. They made them easier to open and close. Hallelujah. The screens are stronger. They've got this new titanium flex technology. It's all just overall better. And now we have 3 shapes instead of just 1. So the Galaxy Z Flip 8, this is basically just a classic flip phone, but modern. It's like a smartphone version of that. It's a small square that fits into your pocket or your purse. But when you open it, it looks like your standard smartphone. Outside, you've got a little cover screen, and they made that much easier where you can do all the typical things you do on it. And then you open it up when you want to do the rest. The battery is bigger, the charging, a little bit slower, but they improved that and you get some good cameras on these, but no dedicated zoom lens. And one reason people like this flip device is because you can use the better rear cameras for your selfie. So because of that cover screen, the way it unfolds, you can use the best cameras on this device for all of your pictures, whether it's a selfie or a regular picture. And that's what people like about it. It actually has function, not just form. And you can also kind of partially fold it and set it up like a tiny tripod if you want to take hands-free pictures, group shots, video calls. That phone's going to cost you $1,200, which, yes, all the prices went up this year. That's $100 more than last year. All right, now let's move on to the Galaxy Z Fold 8 Ultra. This is the successor to the Z Fold 7, but now they've given it that Ultra name. So closed, it looks more like a tall and narrow phone. You've got a 6.5-inch screen outside. Open it up and boom, you've got an 8-inch tablet in your pocket. It also has the best cameras of all three phones. The main camera is 200 megapixels. You've got a 50 megapixel ultra wide, and then you've got a 3x optical zoom. It's not the best optical zoom in the world, but hey, it's there. And they made the battery bigger, 5,000 milliamp hours, if you know what that means. It's just the largest of all the phones, so you can, you know, these are big phones. They take a lot of power. They did make the charging faster, both wired and wireless. This phone starts at $2,100. So yes, it is expensive. It's a big boy. It's a lot. But you're getting a lot. You're basically getting a phone and a tablet and maybe even a sort of a laptop all in one. All right, now the phone that everyone's talking about, the one that I've been using obsessively, the Z Fold 8. So on the outside, when it's closed, it's got this wide and squat. It's got a 5.5-inch cover screen. Open it up, you've got a 7.6-inch screen on the inside with a 4x3 shape. So that means it feels like a passport. It's easy to hold in your hand. It's light. And you can do all the stuff you want to do on the outside screen that you need to. And then when you open it up, you've got that nice inside screen for reading, watching videos, gaming, maps, spreadsheet, PDFs. I did all of that stuff on here, and it's just so natural and easy. There is a reason for this stuff. And you still have that regular phone when it's closed, but you got that small tablet in your pocket when you want it. It's got a 4,800 milliamp hour battery. The charging is the same, 45 watts wired, 20 watts wireless. I know, nerdy stuff. This only has two cameras on it, though, a 50 megapixel main camera and a 50 megapixel ultra wide camera. There's no dedicated zoom lens. This starts at $1,900. They also came out with a cool feature called My Fan Cam. This is, I know it sounds silly, but it's basically a feature where you can record a video of someone, like your kid in their school play or whatever, and then you tap on them, and it will now crop that video to just have them in it, whether you want to post it to like Instagram stories or make it a square, whatever it is. So that's kind of fun. The software is good on these phones. The screens are excellent. They've made transferring all your information from an iPhone easier. You can now AirDrop between iPhone and Android. That's easier. The dust resistant and the water resistant, that's where you really take a hit here. These phones are water resistant, but they're not dust resistant. And if you're going to the beach at all, or you're going somewhere where there's a lot of dirt, you got to be very careful with these devices because they will not survive. Dust and dirt will get underneath the screen and ruin it. So that's one place where they can get better. But the question is, why do you need a foldable? Why do you want a foldable? A lot of people don't. A lot of people think they're cool, but they say not for that price. But I think the best answer here is really consolidation. On my flight to London, I did not take a separate tablet. I did not take a separate e-reader. I just took this, and that's it. And it does everything. You can watch videos. You can read books. You can use it as a phone. And it's also fun. It's different. I like kept putting this phone out in places just hoping one person in the world would say, "What is that?" And they did. People did notice. They said, "What kind of phone is that? It looks a little different than typical phones." But the other thing, the biggest downside that I've seen is that not all these Android apps are designed for these weird screen shapes. And that's, I think, the biggest problem right now as these developers continue to kind of evolve this. These phones are available on August 7th. My advice is, if you've wanted a foldable, this is probably the best generation of Samsungs to get. But there's also a major reason to wait. And that reason starts with an A, ends with an E. It's Apple. They're expected to enter the foldable market with a similar passport-style iPhone in September. And this is my theory. all the people out there that see this cool phone, that see me using it, that see all these people, see the commercials, they go, oh, that's really cool. That's so amazing. I can't wait for Apple to do that. That's when I'm going to buy it. And I get it. It's tough to get out of that Apple ecosystem. But the good news is we now have foldables that actually work. They actually have a purpose. Yes, they're expensive, but they're here. And I think this is the year, 2026, 2027, where foldables will finally go from something that's just curiosity driven to something that people actually say, you know what? I kind of want one of those, whether it's iPhone or Android. All right, 888-RICH-101, 888-742-4101. We'll get to your calls after this. Plus, we'll talk scams. Oh, we got so much to talk about on today's show. I can't wait. My name is Rich DeMiro. 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
4: 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It all begins with birds. Audubon.
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0: 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Rich DeMuro here, hanging out with you, talking technology at 888-RICH-101. That's 888-742-4101. The email is richontech.tv. Just hit contact once you're there. And while you're on the website, be sure to sign up for my free newsletter. Back from London, we've got an all-London playlist today. Wireless charging on my plane seat. I could not believe it. I had not seen that before. I was on a brand new plane. It was like United basically has like a whole new interior. And I was like, this is really nice. Oh, it's brand new. The flight attendants mentioned it. But yeah, it had wireless charging built into like the seat back with like a little strap that you can put your phone in there. But you know, wireless charging is really finicky. So it was like kind of slow and it didn't really work. So I ended up using my USB-C cable. But it's kind of a nice option to have if you're on the plane and you don't have a cable or you don't have a way to charge. I didn't even think of that possibility on a plane. So that was fun. Let's go to Carmen in Hollywood. Carmen, you're on with Rich. What's up?
1: Yes, please. I'm just having a problem with landline and AT&T. It's charging me so much money that I cannot afford. So I'm trying to see if you or maybe someone else had an idea. How can I go? Where can I go to look for something like I don't want to lose my number that I've been kept for 40 years, but the point is I want it to be undependable in the most cheapest way I can go because I don't work anymore.
0: Okay. Well, there is a way to do this. There is a product called UMA, O-O-M-A, UMA.com. And basically, it is a phone line that is called voice over IP. So it runs your phone line over the internet. Now, there's another option. So that basically is $100 for the device. You pay once, and then the phone service is free. And all you have to do is pay the monthly taxes and fees, which let's say you said you're in Hollywood. So let's see what that's going to cost you. So it's going to be about $8 a month. So, it's not completely free, but it's a lot cheaper than what you're paying for a landline. And I know from the other callers we've gotten that these landlines, if you still have a traditional landline, they're getting very expensive. The other way you can get a landline is through your cable company. If you're getting your internet, your high-speed internet, through something like a Spectrum or a Charter, Cox, whatever, you can call them up and they typically have some sort of inexpensive. Now, we call them landlines, but they're not really a landline. It's not a traditional landline. It's voice over IP, which means they're just basically connecting your phone over the internet and sending your voice through the internet to the other person, you know, whatever they're on. It's kind of like a cell phone, basically, but through the wired connection that you have at your house. The other thing you can do is you can call AT&T. They have something called AT&T Advanced Home Phone. And so this is the replacement that they are trying to get people on instead of the standard landline numbers. And so you can call them up. It's I don't know if they put the pricing on the website, which I'm looking for. Oh, here we go. 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Or just call your cable company and see what they have. Thanks for the call today. Do appreciate it. 888-RICH-101, 888-742-4101. I thought this was interesting. LG is cracking down on sneaky apps that basically hijack your internet connection to do other things when you're not using them. Security researchers at LG found that more than 42% of the apps they checked in their LG smart TV store contained software that let other people use the TV owner's internet connection. This is called a residential proxy. So it's basically a stranger borrowing your home internet connection so that they can do things, and it looks like it comes from your home. So this software was found inside little games, screensavers, clocks, and other apps that might look harmless, but they're basically using your internet connection even after you close out the app. Why do they do this? Well, the app developers make a little side money by allowing these proxy companies to use the internet connection of all these users. Imagine you have 100,000 users, you've got all this internet, all this data, and they're doing little things on there. So some of the apps do ask for permission, often by saying, oh, we'll show you less ads if you allow this to happen. But most people don't really understand that. They're just clicking through trying to set up this new app or whatever they're doing. So I would say, do not let this happen. LG is working with developers to get these proxy features off of their apps. If the apps don't do it, they will ban them from their app store. Amazon does not allow this. Roku is looking into this. It seems like they're removing apps as well. Samsung, it's a problem there too, but Samsung has not announced the same crackdown. So my advice to you is go through your smart TV apps, get rid of anything you don't use, anything you don't recognize, especially things that might be little games, screensavers, or any free streaming apps that are not from the major providers, like a Tubi or something. Like if it's just something you downloaded once to watch something, get rid of it because it may be using your internet connection. Also, the next time you install an app, look at those permission screens. Anything that says, hey, can we use your internet, your IP address, or your unused resources in exchange for fewer ads, just say no. And by the way, if you have a streaming stick or a box plugged into your smart TV, I would recommend that you just turn the Wi-Fi off on your TV. Do not let it connect in the background because you're using the box to connect for all your smart stuff. Your TV does not also need to connect unless you do a software update once every 6 months. 888-RICH-101. Coming up, we're going to talk about this AI that broke free and tried to hack a company. That's coming up next.
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12: Thunderstorms pick up this evening, some of which will become severe, continuing through the overnight hours, a low near 70. Monday has a high of 88, hot and muggy, with scattered thunderstorms at times. Tuesday, a high of 84 and mostly sunny. From Fox 11, your station for severe weather coverage, I'm meteorologist Audrey Lee for 1330 and 101.5 WHBL.

0: Welcome back to Rich on Tech. Rich DeMuro here, hanging out with you, talking technology. 888-RICH-101, 888-742-4101. Give me a call if you have a question about technology, you need some tech advice, or you just want to share something. We can't guarantee that you'll be on just for sharing something, but, you know, I'll entertain it. I mean, got to keep Kim busy there. Big story this week, OpenAI was testing whether its AI could hack computer systems, and the AI took on a life of its own and found a way out of the test area. And this made a lot of headlines. It sounds very scary. It sounds like the future we've been worried about. But here to discuss is Andy Vaca. He is with Gray Hat Cybersecurity. Andy, welcome to the show.
1: Hey, Rich. Thanks for having me.
0: What was your first thought when you heard the story about this happening?
1: Instantly, my first thought was, I want to look into that. I'd like to see those logs. Maybe somebody left the door open.
0: So what, I mean, okay, so explain to me what your understanding of this is. Like, what do you think happened here? So OpenAI, obviously they're testing all these. Now, I think there's another thing underlying here. You know how they had the Claude had like that fable or the mythos, you know, the super high-end AI that like was so dangerous they couldn't let the public use it. I think that this OpenAI thing is like almost a response to like being like, hey, we have super powerful AI that can crack into things and, you know, too. But I don't know. Maybe that's just conspiracy theory.
1: No, I think you're exactly right. I think they're trying to push the value of their AI. What happens though is that OpenAI is a tenant of Hugging Face, and Hugging Face is a tenant of OpenAI. They're on each other's websites, and they send each other work back and forth. So they have the keys to both buildings, both AI. So it's a little curious to me that it was a hack and not, you know, key issued.
0: Well, and that's the thing. Like, what, you don't think OpenAI was watching what its AI was doing? It's not like they just unleashed this, especially if they're doing a test. Aren't they monitoring the test?
1: Absolutely. If it's in the sandbox, you should be monitoring it. And not only that, if it's in the sandbox, it should not be connected to the internet whatsoever.
0: Yeah, so this whole thing, I mean, what do you make of all the headlines? Like, you know, everyone's basically saying, like, this is what we've been worried about. Now, I do think that, yes, AI will take on a life of its own. It will do things that will surprise us in the future. But the way that they're making this out to be like, oh, my gosh, we noticed this just in time and we stopped it. I'm not sure that that's, like, legitimately what's happening here.
1: Yeah, it's not an AI problem. It's been happening in IT for, like, 30 years. What's new is the thing in the room doesn't get tired, it doesn't get bored, and we'll try every door in the building.
0: That's interesting. So what's your advice here to people? Like, what should we know as the, you know, average consumer?
1: Four things. Assume it will do anything it's able to do. Give it only the job it needs. Don't let it reach the open internet unless it truly has to. Make it the keys short-lived, hours, not forever. Watch what it does. An agent acts strangely at 3 a.m. in the morning is an early warning sign.
0: Okay, so it's interesting that you say that, because right now one of the hottest things with AI are these agents that are able to do things on your computer. They can, you know, I downloaded the, you know, when OpenAI put that really annoying new version of their ChatGPT on my computer, and I downloaded it, and it's got like all the codec stuff built in, which can like kind of do run things on your computer. I watched ChatGPT make a note and put it in my Apple Notes. Like, it literally controlled my computer and copy and pasted. So it's like, you know, that's a hot, a growing area of AI. And so people are giving their computers over. They're giving them access to their files and things. So do we need to be concerned that, you know, it may erase something or it may do something that we don't want it to do?
1: Oh, absolutely. It will erase something you don't want to do. It's happened to me several times. I'll turn Claude on and it clears the screen and as well as delete stuff. So now I keep my AI in a sandbox as well, which is called a virtual machine.
0: Okay.
1: I don't let my AI live on the desktop natively.
0: And so what's the takeaway here? I mean, what besides keeping these things sandbox, but like, you know, you're an expert. You know, there's people that are very, very smart out there about this stuff, but there are just regular people that are using these tools and they're trying them out and they download stuff and they let them run. So what do we need to do to protect ourselves in general?
1: In general, you want to turn on two-factor authentication, right? Like Google Authenticator instead of text messages. You don't want to use that. You want to get a good password manager and stop reusing passwords. When one site gets breached and reused password is on there, it's your email to your bank, right? And then take a lesson from like the MGM lesson. If someone calls you or texts you saying that your bank needs to verify something, hang up and call back the number on the back of your card. So, you know, basic things will save you and go a long way.
0: I was in London this week. I was talking with one of these influencers that he is a YouTuber, and he was basically hacked out of like almost $100,000. Now, I say hacked. It was really you're tricked out of it because
1: you're tricked.
0: He was in Tokyo. And he got a call from his bank saying, hey, we've noticed some fraudulent activity on your account. We really need to take care of this right away. And he figured, well, I'm in Tokyo. Like, I can't, you know, let me do this. And they said, okay, we're texting you a code. Give us that code and we'll help you out. And next thing you know, he gave him the code and the money just started getting funneled out of his bank account. Now, he did tell me he was able to recover it, which was pretty amazing. Like, the bank did give him back his money, but this is how it happens. You know, it's like you're really getting tricked into a lot of these scams these days.
1: Yeah, absolutely. I had a user buy a new cell phone, not clear her cell phone when she would turn it in, because, you know, you trade your cell phone, you trade up. And her employer got scammed out of $40,000 because she had her work email on her phone.
0: Oh, wow.
1: So, yeah, it happens fast. And they're really good. So you gotta wipe everything and lock everything.
0: What are the things that you're seeing with your clients in the corporate world and the personal world? Like, what are the things that you see over and over that you say, look, this is stuff that, you know, could have been prevented?
1: Oh, absolutely. It's a shared responsibility. It doesn't fall on IT and cybersecurity anymore. Everybody's got to get involved. It's everybody's responsibility at this point. And so I call that user awareness training and a culture shift. So you've got to realize that you're part of the solution, or you're part of the problem.
0: Oh my gosh, the user awareness training is so our company will send us these emails that's like, hey, you got a free Starbucks card. I'm like, oh my gosh, that's amazing. You click it and it's like, gotcha. Now you got to take 20 hours of online training because of phishing scams. So is that what you're talking about with the awareness training?
1: Yeah, absolutely. So the phishing simulations, the hack simulations, you got to put your users through the training so they know what to look for when they see it.
0: Is there a password manager that you like? I usually recommend Bitwarden. Is there another one that you like?
1: I like Bitwarden. It's really good. It's also validated by the government, so it's really good stuff.
0: Okay. And are you using AI on a daily basis? I mean, is it safe to use AI for the average person?
1: Yeah, but you need to educate yourself. You can't just, you know, open it up and let it out into the wild. You got to know what you're using. It can be dangerous if you point it in the wrong direction. You can, an analogy would be, you wouldn't point a loaded gun at somebody, right?
0: So, well, I certainly wouldn't.
1: I certainly wouldn't either, but that's what you kind of do if you have a powerful AI and you let it out of the sandbox. So, yeah, be careful. Educate yourself and understand what you're using.
0: All right. Andy Vacca from Gray Hat Cybersecurity, GryHat.com, GryHat.com. Thanks so much for joining me today. Really appreciate it.
1: No problem. Thank you.
0: All right. Speaking of AI, just before we go to break here.
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7: As parents, we have a million things running through our minds. Playdates, checkups, groceries, laundry, diapers, work, carpool schedules, picture day, swim team, did we mention diapers, birthday parties, meal prep, lost permission slips, dentist appointments, and the dog that still needs to be walked. So it's easy to make a mistake. Oh, I forgot birthday candles. Sit tight, hon, I'll be right back. We say we'd never put our kids in danger by leaving them in the car alone. Oh, wait, since when are candles not on the baking aisle? But never happens. And temperatures as low as 60 degrees can be deadly for children left behind. So always bring them with you, and every time you park the car, stop, look, lock. Brought to you by NHTSA and the Ad Council.

0: Welcome back to Rich on Tech. Rich DeMuro here, hanging out with you, talking technology. 888-RICH-101-888-742-4101. The website, richontech.tv. You can email me there, or you can just go straight to richontech.tv/184 if you want links to anything I mentioned. We had a question from Carmen in Hollywood earlier. She wanted an alternative to her expensive home phone line. I mentioned Ooma. And we did have someone from, I guess, an Ooma reseller to say, yes, they have great tech support. So if you need help with that line, you can get it. And I think that that's probably one of the better solutions out there. I mean, it's much cheaper than the AT&T Home Phone Advanced. So, but you do need to bring your own internet connection. Just remember that. Charlie writes in, hey, Amazon, I don't know if you've noticed, started hiding the products I order in confirmation and shipping emails. Instead of naming the item, it says something vague like office product or essential item. So now I have to open up the Amazon app or website to see what's arriving. I place 10 to 15 orders a week. This makes tracking everything much harder. Why is Amazon doing this and why isn't there a setting to turn it off? Charlie, it's all about the moolah. Amazon does not want third-party systems harvesting its purchase information. Oh, why? Because then those systems can track what people are buying. They can track pricing information, historical prices, all kinds of data on what people are buying on Amazon. And so now they're pushing you to their app to see the details of your orders. And no, it's not ideal at all. It's actually pretty annoying. And I noticed it myself. It was funny. My wife ordered something. It was like hardware for the home being delivered today. I'm like, what the heck is that? And it showed like a little picture of like a screw or something. I'm like, that's odd. And then I got Charlie's email and I was like, okay, this all makes sense. And I kept getting these things. So yeah, it's all about these third party services that basically parse through people's emails. And, you know, people sign up for these services that look through their email. And that's where these companies, they make money by collecting all this pricing and purchasing information and then selling it to other people. This week's show is sponsored by Incogni. Speaking of data, thousands of places on the internet have a file with your name on it. It's got your home address, your cell phone number, your email address, and more. 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Take your private life off the market. Let's go to Bob in Dana Point. Bob, you're on with Rich.
1: Hey, Rich. Thanks for taking my call. You've always been a big help.
0: Well, thank you.
1: I'm curious, is Amazon no longer using Shopback, because I've had to buy a new PC at Windows 11, loaded my Mozilla, and for the last month and a half, I've not been getting any messages on Shopback, and then I figured, well, maybe I have to reload it. I tried reloading it, and it keeps referring me to use, I think it's Safari.
0: Yeah.
1: Instead,
0: here's what I think is happening, Bob. I think what's happening is, so yes, they are still shopback.com. It's like a you know, cashback shopping website. You make your purchases and they will give you like cash back on those purchases. And they are working with Amazon right now. They're at 0.2% cash back. But here's the thing I think is happening. This is a theory. But I'm looking it up and it says that the Shopback browser extension is no, what's that?
1: I'm still here.
0: Okay. It says that the ShopBack browsing extension is no longer available for Firefox. So I think what's happening is because Firefox has really doubled down on all of these privacy-centric blocking trackers and all that stuff, I think what's happening is that it no longer works the way that ShopBack needs in order to track what you're purchasing so that it can give you that cash back. So if you ever use ShopBack, which I have, basically the way it works is it tracks the link that you're clicking. So it knows when you make a purchase at a certain place because either you click directly through the link on their website or you use the extension, and it kind of tracks where you're going on the web. And so it knows, okay, Rich is shopping on Amazon. Whatever his total is here, we're going to give him 2% or whatever, 0.02% back on that. Or Best Buy or Chewy, whatever the, you know, supported websites are. But with Firefox, since they have so many browsing protections, like built-in privacy trackers and all that stuff is all blocked, I think that's what's happening with ShopBack, is that they can no longer play nice with that browser. So my answer to you would be, if you want to continue using it until they fix it, until they change something, you have to use either Chrome or Safari. I'm looking on their support page. Let's see. It says Chrome. I'm not sure Safari is there, but it says Chrome and Edge are supported. So I'm not sure that if Safari is supported as well. But you can do that. Or I think the other thing you can do is you can try to click directly through the ShopBack website to start. Instead of using the extension, you could just click the link for wherever, like if you're shopping on eBay, you click there first and then it will help you. The other thing is, if you're using any sort of ad blocker on your system, then you need to disable that.

0: Because, yeah, it's one of those things. I got to look. What, do I have any cash back coming to me? No, not right now. The other one I like a lot is called Upside. I don't know if you've used that one, but that one is fantastic. And I'm not kidding. If you get your friends to sign up, the name of the game with a lot of these services is if you get your friends to sign up for them, you'll get more cash back. And so that's kind of a good way to do it, is get them to sign up and you'll get like a bonus or something like that. 888-RICH-101, 888-742-4101. I mentioned that it was in, London. How wild was this? So I woke up one morning, I was using my phone, everything was great, and all of a sudden, my phone just stopped working. And I was like, what is happening? It was right after I installed an eSIM. And so the eSIM was working, but my standard Verizon line was not working. And by the way, I have a lot of different lines from a lot of different companies, so this is not just singling out Verizon, but it's actually while I was walking, and all of a sudden it was just like, sorry, no connection. And I'm like, what? What are the chances that my phone just stops working? And so I thought maybe I ran out of data. Well, it turns out, according to Android Authority, while I was in London last week, there was an outage, a roaming outage on Verizon specifically, which left a lot of travelers with like their phone showing SOS or no service. And so people couldn't call, they couldn't text, they couldn't use cellular data. And this was me. And I was like, what are the chances of that happening while I was there? And so it did eventually come back. But here's the thing, when this kind of stuff happens, you are sitting there. Because I didn't know in real time, like I did do a quick search for like Verizon outage. Nothing seemed to be on the web. There was nothing I saw about it. And so I was like, this is really wild. So I went to a cafe, I was eating lunch, and I just had to like sit there in silence and like stare at the wall because I didn't have any data on my phone. And they actually ended up having Wi-Fi at the restaurant, which was fine. But I connected to that. But I thought that was so wild that that just randomly happened to me. But I did use an eSIM while I was in. So Verizon, on the plan I have, they include a whole bunch of international data. So that was great. And then I also had Google Fi, which also includes international data. So that was incredible. And by the way, Google Fi, look into it. If you have a bunch of devices, like a bunch of tablets, or maybe you have two phones or something like that, or you have a kid that has a phone that just uses the data, Google Fi gives you your line, but then you can connect up to four other devices, data only. So I can connect my iPad on cellular. I can connect these smartphones that I test all the time. I can just connect them. And international is included, just like regular. Then the other thing I bought was a SIM from Airalo, A-I-R-A-L-O, which worked really well as well. So lots of ways to travel internationally these days. 888-RICH-101, 888-742-4101. More of your calls after this.
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2: This is Detective Nathan Hatch from the Sheboygan County Crime Stoppers. On August 10, 1989, Reese Polkan, a 35-year-old Native American woman, was abducted while walking along National Avenue in the city of Milwaukee around midnight. Reese was found murdered and dismembered. Her head and hands were later located on public hunting grounds in Waukesha County, and her torso was found in Sheboygan County on public hunting grounds at Nichols Creek.
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4: New developments in the Mideast. I'm Roger Stern, Fox News. For the second straight day, the U.S. has paused airstrikes against Iran, but now the Houthis are threatening Saudi Arabia and shipping in the Red Sea. Fox's Trey Yingst in Tel Aviv.
5: As U.S. and Iranian officials say diplomatic efforts are ongoing to reach a deal that could end the current escalation, the Iran-backed Houthis in Yemen are once again in direct conflict with Saudi Arabia after attacking two Saudi-owned oil tankers last week. The Saudis responded with heavy airstrikes against the Yemen-based proxy group. Now, the Houthis then ramped up their attacks on Saudi oil refineries, launching new missiles over the weekend. Days ago, President Trump issued a warning to the Houthis, saying that if attacks on vessels in the Red Sea continue, that both the Houthis and Iran would pay a military price.
4: Tensions between the Houthis and Saudi Arabia escalated after Yemen's internationally recognized government bombed a runway at an airport where an Iranian plane was supposed to land. Police in Berlin shot and killed a man they say drove a van into a Pride festival yesterday, killing one person, injuring dozens of others. Fox's Rebecca Castor.
6: He's been identified by police as 21-year-old Abdul B., a German citizen born in the country but has family ties to Lebanon. He's known by police after committing other crimes in the past. Authorities didn't share what those were. Police believe Abdul was driving a white van that drove into a crowd near Berlin's massive Pride Festival Saturday night. German officials say all the evidence points to this being an Islamist terrorist attack because the suspect is a known radicalized member in Islamic circles.
4: Officials say others may be involved. Americans are dealing with the effects of a heat dome. For the second straight day, at least 40 million people were under extreme heat warnings. 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
10: Temperatures being 30 degrees above average.
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4: The search is on for a missing North Carolina woman named Elizabeth Weidel in Grenada, reportedly while going for a swim. Here's Fox's Madison Scarpedo.
11: A close family friend tells us that Liz was vacationing for more than a week with a friend in Grenada. It was set to be a three-week trip, but ever since Wednesday, she has been nowhere to be found. So now some of her family, including her husband and her twin sister, are on the Caribbean island joining locals in searching for Liz. And the friend we've been talking to, Amanda Romano-Harmon, is giving us more details into what happened.
12: When her friend finished up, she looked up and Liz, she didn't see Liz out there. So
0: she went out there to walk around and see if she could find her, and she found her towel on the pier.
11: Romano Harmon says they don't know much else other than that right now, and she says it's been